0: Burns is a historian of energy at Arizona State University and author of Routes of Power, on how canals, pipelines, and electrical systems drove America's transitions to coal, oil, and electricity.
1: Professor Jones, welcome to America at 250. Due diligence.
0: Professor, your work as a historian focuses on how America's energy systems got built, not just the technology, but the infrastructure, the policy, economic logic. When you look at the current debate over the energy transition, what does the history actually tell us in regards to the present day argument and what it leaves out?
2: One of the big lessons that I think comes out of the history of energy infrastructure developments, particularly the ones I looked at from 1820 to 1930, is that infrastructure is not static in the sense that it doesn't simply respond to existing demand. It helps create new demand, and it has a long-term ongoing impact on what energy systems are used, where they're used, who gets the benefit, and who pays the costs. And I think that often in our present discussions, there's a lot of discussion of, oh, what jobs are going to be created in the present, or what energy do we need right now? And not a lot of discussion of what are these systems going to be doing for 30 years, 50 years, 70 years, and how is that going to affect and constrain the options that we have in the future?
1: So let's talk about the early days of American power. You cover it from 1820 to 1930 and that shift that happened. Talk about that shift to coal, to oil, and electricity, and how that shift happened over time.
2: Yeah, I think one of the dynamics I look at in terms of understanding energy transitions is that there's a profoundly iterative process of creating infrastructure that allows people to use energy, people starting to whet their appetites for it, demand going up, and demand doesn't go up in the passive voice that I just used right there, right? Demand goes up in many ways because it is actively created. Because anyone who raises the incredible amounts of money it takes to build infrastructure systems knows they have to be operated at full capacity for them to profit from them. And so one of the dynamics that was particularly important in how many of these early energy transitions occurred is that those who built the energy infrastructure, things like canals to ship coal, pipelines to ship oil, transmission wires to send electricity across landscapes, those people who built those systems were among the most powerful actors working to build demand. So they were doing things like demonstrating the new types of either coal or electric stoves you could have. They would demonstrate new types of appliances. They would help fund research into new devices that would use their energy systems. So those people who built the energy infrastructure systems were among the most active, what I call boosters, in terms of trying to generate new consumptions of energy as that played out.
0: One of the themes we've been finding out as we do show after show and talk about American history is that the federal government didn't get involved in a lot of areas really until the administration of Franklin Roosevelt in the depths of the Depression. And I was listening to an FDR speech the other day. I think he was dedicating the Bonneville Dam up in the Northwest. And he was really on the defensive about this infrastructure growth, rural electrification, which sounds like a great thing. Hey, if you live on a farm, it's great to get electricity when you've never had it before. I mean, it's life-changing, right? Why were people opposed to the federal government getting involved in all of this?
2: It's definitely true that most early energy infrastructure developments are fully driven by the state. The canal boom of the 1830s and 40s was so strong that even the state of Pennsylvania bankrupted itself by funding too many canals and not being able to pay them off. And you do get a sense, certainly through the 19th century, that it's not the federal government's job to lead in this. And most of the important investments come from the state, and most of the important sort of regulations, like can you use eminent domain, do you get a corporate charter, come at the state level for most of this period. And you're right that federal policy being important happens in the 20th century. You know, people debate and argue about whether this is good or bad. And some of that's pork belly arguments that are simply about who pays and who gets the benefits of it. So a lot of opposition to federal funding was a sense of unfairness, right? That the wealthy states will be taxed to pay for infrastructure and the other. This was certainly at the nation's founding that the wealthier South did not want to have to pay for improvements in the North. And that was a source of opposition that I think has been kept in American culture in a way. It's interesting you mentioned the Bonneville Dam and things out West, because of course we know that the West benefits disproportionately from federal investment in infrastructure and pays less in taxes than it gets back in federal investments. And yet anti-federal investment is stronger in the West than any other part of the country. And so there's a longstanding irony in terms of that I think is part of what you're capturing.
0: But wasn't part of it also the issue of seizing land for these projects, eminent domain?
2: Yeah, eminent domain has always been one of the most contested rights about whether to get it. And it's a complicated issue. Anyone who has land seized by eminent domain feels the deep unfairness of how that is. Now, it's interesting that, you know, one of my cases looked at the first rise of oil pipelines between 1860 to 1900. And you know, history is nothing if not full of ironies at various times, because what you see at this time, of course, is a battle of independent oil men versus the near monopoly power of John D. Rockefeller. And independent oil men need to break Rockefeller's control over transportation if they want to break his monopoly power. And so they need eminent domain privileges. And yet the state doesn't want to grant it to them because it knows the citizens will be deeply upset about it. Rockefeller would like but doesn't require eminent domain privileges because he's in cahoots with the railroads. And the railroads own clear lines that deliver things all across the state. So Rockefeller, with market power, doesn't need eminent domain. Independent operators who don't have a lot of power need it. And so we get a kind of interesting tension of sort of comparatively smaller people fighting over eminent domain while, you know, Rockefeller and the railroad men can go on without it.
1: So when these crews started going into these rural communities and putting lines up, what did it mean for the people who actually lived there economically in their daily life? It was a huge, huge, huge deal for a lot of them, wasn't it?
2: It absolutely was. And I should say when we talk about history and historical change, there are trend lines of arrows and there are things that circle back and forth. So when I talked about the coal canals, there was a lot of images of nation building and uplift of the nation and the people. That is pretty absent from the discussion when oil comes along. That's pretty much profits. Early electrification does have a number of elements at times of some utopian discourses of the belief that this is going to be emancipatory and liberatory, and that it's essential that, you know, in the 1920s, one of America's most pressing issues is the farm problem. And this comes out of in World War I, food prices go way up. The U.S. supplies the world. Record profits are made. But after the war, you've got a huge amount of production. Europe starts to produce its own food. Prices crash. And the farm problem is an epic concern for the country. And one of the main avenues is people are leaving the farm because economic opportunities aren't there. But there's also a sense that life is slower on the farm and less satisfying. And for a number of people, electricity is the answer. If we can bring modernity to the farms, we can save the farms, we can save rural America.
0: One thing we've seen over the decades is with different presidential administrations, you can have policies wildly oscillate, especially when it comes to energy and with climate mitigation. How damaging has that been to having a coherent long-term plan in these areas?
2: Yeah. I mean, certainly in the last 12 years, it's been particularly jolting. I will say there's still been a lot of energy development that has happened at the state level that the federal government on the energy front is maybe most important post-70s. There are some really important World War II things that happen. You know, I will say one thing for those who would like to see renewable energy infrastructure develop, there's no doubt that policies under the current president have been hostile to that. But on the other hand, everyone in the energy sector knows infrastructure and developments are for decades. And they are looking at more long-term trends that kind of even out between the sort of vacillations that go between some of the different administrations in this regard. And so, for example, you know, one of the things Trump promised in his first term was to bring coal back. And anyone operating coal knew you are not going to make investments that were going to keep coal going for more than another 4 to 8 years. They kept some coal plants open longer, but they didn't build new ones because these trends happen over long periods of time. I think similarly with Biden under the Industrial Recovery Act, that you certainly had some uptick in building, but no one who's in the energy space working for decades anticipated a Democratic administration existing for the next 25 years to cover things.
1: Looking at data centers and looking at it from a historical perspective, going back to pre-1935, was there anything similar that maybe we can learn from to kind of get a better understanding of what's happening with these data center fights that are happening in local communities all over the country right now?
2: I think one thing history shows about fights like this is that people have come to understand and recognize more that the places where energy is consumed and large alterations of the environment are made are often separated in space from where people benefit from those things. And so I think there's been a long amount of examples of what scholars have called environmental sacrifice zones, where we basically sacrifice parts of Appalachia to get coal to deliver to other places. And certainly people get good jobs for certain periods of time, but we know that rates of environmental degradation, rates of industrial accidents, rates of cancer, black lung, et cetera, are disproportionately placed on certain regions. And the benefits flow to the big East Coast cities who get clean power and benefit much more from that.
0: But isn't there a certain level of hypocrisy here? Because we all now want to spend or are spending 12 hours a day on the internet. I'm using AI a lot for research, and we're going to need these data centers. They've got to go somewhere, and they have to get electricity from somewhere. What do you think? What is going to be the solution here?
2: I would question whether we need to have it. I mean, I think that I don't believe we should start the conversation with saying it's essential. It's obviously getting baked into things that are happening. There are absolutely uses of it in some lines of work in areas that are very advantageous to some. I think that we do need a much stronger national conversation on what the total costs and benefits are likely to be out of this, because I think the story for employment coming out of AI is going to be really bad. I think the story coming of income inequality, which is already causing enormous strains in this country, is going to be made worse by AI. And so I would try to fight the inevitability of it. That would just be my individual opinion here.
0: So you think the genie could go be put back in the bottle? I think a lot of other people are pretty skeptical about that.
2: I mean, I'm skeptical that it can, and yet I don't want to cede that that could be possible in some way. And I think that history shows that unlikely changes happen. I think that if you were to go back 10 years and you were to have a conversation and say, hey, is neoliberalism going to get a real challenge at any point in our time? The smart money would have been no. And suddenly there's a global movement against neoliberalism that I didn't foresee coming and could. So I don't deny that it is there. I think that, and I don't deny your point that there is hypocrisy in the NIMBYism movement and the sort of goal of just getting as much clean energy as we can without taking responsibility for it. I do see the protests against data centers as trying to force a bigger national conversation on who gets the benefits and who pays the costs, because I still do think that those are unequally allocated, that I think there is still more of these centers and more of the energy infrastructure put in poorer communities that benefit the wealthier communities more than those poorer communities. And so even if we do make the decision that more data centers is a socially desirable thing that produces a better nation, I still think there could be a little more collective discussion of how do those who are likely to gain the most benefits from these AI centers participate in some of the costs as well as the benefits of it, and vice versa, how to bring more of the benefits of that to those where it is.
0: We do have a precedent in history, right? The Luddites, who opposed mechanism in the Industrial Revolution. Obviously they didn't win out.
2: Yeah, we do. And I think that they're misunderstood, because the term Luddite is often done as a sort of dismissive claim of someone who is against anything. But I think that it's not a big step to say, if you look at the history of technological development, that it often outpaces our ability to think about and plan around it and think about its social consequences, and that there have not been as many efforts as might be hoped to think about how to manage things in a humane way, to have technology serve people rather than what feels like to many with the AI revolution right now that the opposite is happening.
1: Professor Christopher Jones of Arizona State University.
0: His point to energy infrastructure is never neutral. It doesn't just meet demand, it creates it and locks the country into choices that last 50 or 70 years.
1: Which raises the question for our next guest. Can policy unlock a system infrastructure has locked in?
3: This is America at 250, due diligence.
4: America is addicted to oil, which is often imported from unstable parts of the world. The best way to break this addiction is through technology.
0: President George W. Bush in 2006 arguing technology could break America's dependence on oil.
1: At the center of the energy debate is an agency most Americans rarely hear about, FERC. The Federal Energy Regulatory Commission, which regulates how electricity moves across state lines and who gets to compete to provide it.
0: John Wellinghoff was appointed to the Federal Energy Regulatory Commission by President George W. Bush in 2006 and named chairman by President Barack Obama in 2009, making him the longest-serving chairman in the agency's history. He now runs grid policy.
1: Chairman Wellinghoff, welcome to America at 250, due diligence.
0: John, explain to us about what the regulator's job is supposed to be. You know, we hear about removing barriers, creating fair markets, but doesn't the government also have to steer investment through things like subsidies, mandates, research funding, and infrastructure spending?
5: Yeah, to some degree, that's true. Although I think, the fundamental job of the regulator is to, number one, ensure that, as they say, rates are just and reasonable, meaning that, neither the consumer nor the utility get too screwed over, or I guess to ensure that nobody's happy. But yes, they are negotiating a lot of other issues, because there are subsidies involved in a lot of these rate making issues with utilities. There's a lot of government grants. There's a lot of tax issues related to tax incentives that various administrations put in or then later take out, depending upon the administration in place. So regulators have a very complex job, because they have to keep track of all those things. And again, then set what the rates are or the charges that it costs the consumer see based upon all those in a way that they believe that they're balancing interests and being fair to everybody.
1: I want people to have a complete understanding as what actually is the Federal Energy Regulatory Commission, and what does it control, and then what remains under state authority. So how does that kind of balance happen?
5: Sure. From an electricity side, that commission controls all of the large lines and wires in the United States, all the transmission systems, and controls them from a standpoint of the rates that are charged to compensate utilities for building them, and then the rates that are charged to consumers that flow down into those retail bills that consumers get. So that commission is over those transmission systems, the planning for those systems, the operation of those systems, which in part, in some parts of the country, are operated by independent entities that are under FERC's authority called regional transmission organizations. FERC is also responsible for the wholesale markets, so the wholesale sale of electricity, not retail sale between your utility company and you as a consumer, but between different utility companies and between generators, independent generators, and those utility companies, those wholesale sales. FERC is the one who sets the market structures for those markets, and those are independent markets that do operate outside of a retail rate making setting. In other words, the market sets the price, but FERC sets the market rules. So FERC oversees those markets, and it oversees that operation of that transmission system as well. FERC also oversees hydro dams. It also oversees gas pipelines as well, large natural gas pipelines, not the ones that come into your home, but the ones that transmit gas between states, interstate pipelines. So interstate transmission, interstate gas pipelines, and wholesale electric and gas markets primarily.
1: One more question on this, and then I want to get back to the regulation that Steve asked about for start. You were appointed under President Bush, George W. Bush, and you served as chairman under President Obama. What was the difference between the two administrations and how they handled the Federal Energy Regulatory Commission, or if there was any difference at all?
5: Basically, no difference. There is no difference between those two administrations and the interaction with FERC, because in my experience in the 7 years that I was at FERC, there's very little of any interaction between the administration at the executive level and FERC as an independent regulatory agency. FERC was truly an independent regulatory agency. I actually looked at it as being very nonpartisan. In fact, for 5 of the 7 years that I was at FERC, I was an independent. I was neither registered as a Democrat or a Republican. And the 5 years I was chairman, I never got a call from the White House about anything.
0: You championed something called FERC Order 1000,
5: yes,
0: which reformed regional transmission planning. You were talking about that and cost allocation. What did it really accomplish, and was it a failure in any way? And then FERC concluded more than a decade later that it needed another major planning rule.
5: FERC does issue orders to its regional transmission organizations, and FERC Order 1000 was one of those orders that it ordered those entities to engage in long-term planning across the entire region, and to also do inter-regional cooperation. It also ordered, under Order 1000, to do more competitive bidding of transmission construction, so that there would be more competitive provision of transmission lines in this country. Those were the major things it did. I think it did pretty well on the planning side and on the cost allocation side. On the competitive bidding side, that's been pretty much clawed back by the transmission owners, operators in each region who wanted to preserve their monopoly and not have any competition. So we haven't gotten as much competition as I would have liked to have seen under Order 1000, which I think would have lowered costs for consumers as far as the building of transmission across the country. But nevertheless, that was the intent, one of the intents of Order 1000.
0: Ironically, while we've been talking, my power went out. We have a wind thunderstorm with winds, and I've got a generator back up, and we switched over. But it's kind of ironic how

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1: Event of change in the grid that we haven't seen for many, many years, and that is loads are outpacing a generation that's being built to serve those loads. So we have the confluence of these two things happening. We have all these climactic events that are lowering reliability and lowering the ability of consumers to have reliable, certain power available to them. And we're also having an issue on the reliability side of loads outpacing generation. And those two things, you know, sort of colliding together are causing these issues for consumers.
2: What's the answer in terms of data centers? And we will be talking more about data centers on this episode and about how in all of the areas that I have lived across the country, and I think Steve has said the same thing, that we have talked off air about each of these communities, each of these areas across the country are dealing with a data center issue right now. And in my home state of Illinois, they're dealing with the energy crisis and just made a notable move in allowing building of nuclear power plants. What's the answer to the power issue that we're having right now? Is it an all of the above approach? Is it focus on clean energy? In your estimation, what's the answer here?
1: Well, I think there are multiple answers, but we're seeing this impact every area of the country. You can talk about my area, Reno, Nevada, Northern Nevada. The utilities projecting new data center loads that exceed the existing load of residential and commercial customers in the Reno area by a massive amount. Right now, the utility serves about 10 or 12% of their load is data centers, and they're projecting that in the next 5 to 7 years, over 84% of their load will be from data centers. So I think the answers are, as I said, multiple ones, but the most expeditious answers are to go with distributed generation, demand response, which is load flexibility, that is consumers changing their load levels based upon signals that they get from the grid and also payments that they receive from the grid to do so. And that's being done more and more parts of the country on a wider scale. And these data centers are starting to pay for it, actually pay consumers to do that. Data centers are even going beyond that. They're starting to put money into actually buying consumers' resources, buying, for example, batteries that consumers would put in their homes and businesses to then support new loads that data centers can interconnect to their local grid. So if you have, for example, in a community, multiple homes and businesses that put in several, you know, 100 megawatts worth of batteries, then the data center can now connect several hundred megawatts of new load because those batteries will offset the load that the data centers would provide to the system. So batteries and other means of load flexibility are one solution. Certainly other renewable resources like solar, which can be put up quickly. Those are all things that can be put into the system very quickly. Data centers are also acquiring, you know, new things like the nuclear power that you're talking about in Illinois. They're acquiring new gas turbine plants, but those are on long lead times, usually 5 to 7 years to even, you know, if you were to order one now, it would take you that long to actually take delivery on those units. So, you know, there are multiple solutions. And then also the other solution is, part of the solution is the data center itself being more flexible in its load. And by doing that, it can connect quicker to the system. And also what we're seeing is chip manufacturers like NVIDIA developing new, more efficient ways to produce the same result. We're seeing efficiencies in chip operation that can result in the energy density requirements of those data centers going down significantly. So you have to sort of stack all those things together, you know, do the quickest things first so we can continue to evolve in this AI industry development, which I think is

0: important for our country that a lot of people are saying it is. FERC just came out with a new rule with respect to data centers, or a new direction to all the regional transmission organizations to direct them to put in place rules and regulations that will help connect data centers more quickly, but at the same time, do it in a way that won't impose new costs on existing consumers, which is a very important thing, because that's one of the big fights that's going on right now, and that is many communities that are putting in place moratoriums on data centers. And Reno, Nevada, where I live, is one place where, in fact, that city has put a one-year moratorium on any new data centers. And they're doing it because they're afraid of the resource impacts of those data centers, the impact on rates, on electric rates, the impact on water, the impact on environmental issues, and other issues within the community.
1: For in just an ordinary person listening who drives a car, who pays an electric bill, what's one thing you want them to be able to understand about what's happening to the way America produces and uses power right now?
0: I think one thing I'd like them to understand is that we're seeing consumers get more involved in that process. And the more that they can get involved, the better for this country. Involved in the sense of actually contributing to being a participant in the energy grid. And one way they can do that is see what programs may be available or what companies may be out there to help them be participants. Things like communicating thermostats that communicate with the internet that can be then aggregated by aggregators to support the grid, and you can get paid to do so. At one point, we're going to have EVs, electric vehicles, that actually can communicate with the grid, and it's all capable now. It's a matter of just putting the regulations and the proper infrastructure and platforms in place to allow for it, where they could be part of the grid. Because, you know, if you have an electric vehicle sitting in the garage, you know, 12, 15 hours a day or more, probably. And as such, you can participate as part of the grid as a grid asset. So the one thing I'd want consumers to know and understand is that there are ways for them to be part of the solution. And them being part of the solution is going to make it cheaper for everybody, because to the extent that a consumer can use his or her thermostat to, in part, support the grid, or his or her electric vehicle, or if you're a company like a Walmart or a Home Depot or any other entity, those entities are right now participating in the grid. They actually do participate in the grid on a daily basis. There are companies, one that I do work for called Voltus, that puts those companies in the grid and does things like help data centers participate in the grid. Voltus, in fact, just did a contract with Google to provide 100 megawatts of demand response to Google so it could help it more quickly integrate its new data center into the grid. That's all going to be very possible and very real for consumers. And so consumers need to understand that they are not just passive consumers of electricity. They are active participants because of all of these new technologies that are going to enable them to become active participants. That's the one thing that I would want consumers to understand.
2: John Wellinghoff, former chairman of FERC.
1: His case: the transition isn't just swapping power sources. It means rebuilding a grid designed around centralized plants and monopoly utilities. And that won't happen without policy opening it to competition. Incumbents resist.
2: But that assumes government can steer the transition without sacrificing affordability, reliability, or property rights. Travis Fisher of the Cato Institute challenges that assumption next.
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6: Real questions, serious debate. This is America at 250, due diligence.
7: I put a freeze on pending regulations and set up a task force under Vice President Bush to review regulations with an eye toward getting rid of as many as possible. I have decontrolled oil, which should result in more domestic production and less dependence on foreign oil.
8: Ronald Reagan in 1981, ending federal control of oil prices, government stepping back where Roosevelt had stepped in.
2: But it never fully left. Utilities still hold monopoly territories, regulators set rates, and government can take private property by eminent domain for projects deemed in the public interest.
8: Travis Fisher directs energy and environmental policy studies at the Cato Institute and has held energy roles at FERC and the Department of Energy.
2: Travis, you're with the Cato Institute, which is known for not necessarily taking a strict conservative or liberal line. Libertarian is the word we use, and a mantra about limited government. And when we're talking about regulating electricity, emissions from power plants, power lines going across states, the role of government in permitting and licensing and regulating, and trying to put this into a traditional constitutional view, where should the government be when it comes to this very, very important industry in the United States?
9: So I view the role of government in energy as mostly getting out of the way. That's not how a lot of people view it. You know, in terms of the federal role, a lot of those authorities stem from interstate commerce authorities, which really, those I think are designed, again, to get the government out of the way. So to stop state governments from blocking interstate infrastructure like pipelines or transmission lines. So in that sense, there is a strong federal role, but it's more to prevent the states from blocking projects as opposed to being proactive and building or trying to guide, especially the entire industry in a certain direction.
8: Walk us through how you see the energy system right now in the United States. What's working and where are things strained at the moment?
9: So we have, for the first time in 20-something years, robust growth on the electricity side. And the grid is, I think, under strain is a fair way to put it. You know, we kind of got lulled into complacency for the two decades that we weren't really growing. We kind of took our eye off the ball. You know, the fundamentals would be you want a very reliable system, at least cost to customers. And we went on a lot of, I would call them, side missions in terms of trying to decarbonize or trying to squeeze every bit of efficiency out of the grid that we could. And when it comes to the basics of building new infrastructure to supply new demand, we're seeing it mostly from data centers, but that's just one piece of a broader sort of economic growth paradigm where we're seeing a lot more robust growth on new manufacturing, on putting more things on the grid, including vehicles. And so we're I would characterize it as being flat-footed. We are kind of coming out of that 20 plus years of no growth into this really aggressive growth paradigm.
2: both Bill and I live in or near communities where there are data centers under consideration, and that involves utilities wanting to supply those data centers and putting high voltage power lines across people's yards, and people get all upset and for good reason. And if they want the government to do anything, they want it to ban these data centers and these power lines. What has the Cato Institute been doing in that neighborhood, so to speak?
9: Well, I'll speak personally because we don't really take institutional positions on things. I've been trying to actually get more transmission built, and I think we can do that in a consumer-friendly way and in a freedom-friendly way if, you know, we essentially have to make it all voluntary. I think where people have the strongest argument that utilities should not be in their backyard is when utilities actually use eminent domain to claim parts of their backyard. That's sort of the most straightforward case for freedom, is that you wouldn't abuse eminent domain authorities, especially for private gain. There is an argument to be made for infrastructure in general. I'm not sure, especially when it gets closer to private benefit, when it gets closer to we are building a new transmission line or a new power plant specifically to serve this one customer. That's where it gets really tricky and dicey, is I think people have a very strong case to say, look, that should not be subject to eminent domain authority. You shouldn't be able to claim parts of my property and cut through it to serve, you know, a customer that, you know, who's not me, who's not the community generally. It's a single large customer. So that's where I think their arguments are strongest. The way people talk about eminent domain is, well, none of this stuff would get built without it. And maybe that's true under current regulations, but if we made the siting part easier, made it easier to build things, I think you would see less use of the eminent domain. So that's the sticking point, is the taking of property. And I think if you remove that piece and do it all voluntarily, I think we could actually get a lot more built.
2: This is one area where I think people feel, when it comes to the rights of the individual property owner, say that the whole system seems stacked against them, from local to state to federal. These data centers, the utility companies, they're very powerful. They have a lobbyist who throw a lot of money around. I was looking at the composition of the commission in the Commonwealth of Virginia that approves these types of projects, and they're appointed by state of lawmakers. They're all lawyers. In most cases, they've worked for the utility industry. That people are feeling that it's really stacked against them. As private individuals, how can they make their voices be heard?
9: I first would agree that everything is stacked against the individual here, and the incumbent utilities are very powerful, and they donate a lot to campaigns. They are the type to the saying, like, a good lawyer knows the law, a great one takes the judge to lunch. I think that's exactly what's happening here, is these people are, you know, they go to dinner, they play golf together, all that stuff. There's really no competition for that type of you know, institutional knowledge that they have. So I think that's why some people are starting to lash out.
8: Talk a little bit about nuclear power and its role in energy in the future across the country. Do you think, given the issues with rate hikes and everything else, that nuclear is something that states and municipalities could go to help try and bring rates down? Because obviously affordability is a huge, huge, huge thing right now with utilities.
9: Yeah, so the crystal ball here would be, it would be so nice to know for sure where this is going to go. There's, I would say, about 3 or 4 dozen companies in this space that all have a promising pitch. And this is why I'm not an investor, I'm a policy guy, because they all sound pretty good to me, and we'll see which ones actually pan out. The market is going to give us that answer over time. But the thing that I've noticed that's really changed is the way we did nuclear in the past was very large power plants. Even the ones that came online in Georgia a few years ago, very large. We're talking like a gigawatt of power in each unit. That's mm-hmm. enough to supply a whole city. So, and there are some customers of that same size. So the largest data centers, you know, in terms of the campuses I've seen coming up are about that same size. And one thing that's really interesting is that the technology on the nuclear side is trending more towards smaller, mm-hmm. small modular reactors. And those are the types that you could, you know, if you're building out a new facility, let's say it's a data center, and the first tranche is at like 500 megawatt size, so half a gigawatt, you might want to build several small reactors. There's a redundancy element there. There's, you know, the fuel cycle. These things have to be refueled every year and a half or so is the standard tech. But I'm seeing a trend towards smaller, more nimble, new designs, passive safety designs, so that they really, there's no risk of a meltdown. The technology just keeps getting better and better. And there's so many of these companies. It's almost like the first couple that actually break through are going to do really well.
8: We can't get out of this conversation without talking about natural gas and coal. So in relation to natural gas and coal to impact on the climate, defenders point to reliability and cost. Is there a way to hold both of these truths, that they're reliable, they're cost effective, but at the same point, it does have a overly negative impact on the overall environment, or does one have to give to another? What do you think?
9: I think we've pretty much nailed the pollution problem in terms of criteria pollutants, the ones that we all know that are terrible to breathe in. So everything like soot, mercury, all the stuff that we know for sure that we should, mm-hmm. we have no business breathing in. EPA, to its credit, has done an exceptional job in keeping those pollutants down. The main variable that's left is CO2. So what do we do with carbon dioxide, and how damaging is it in the atmosphere? And that is an open question that I think a lot of people are struggling with now, because in the global context, our concentrations keep going up. It has a lot of people very uneasy. I think we're north of 430 parts per million now, which is, you know, the goal for some groups was to keep that at 350 parts per million. So we're well north of what some folks would say is a stable climate. So we're warming. And I think that is one of the classic questions that is it's a policy question that we should debate openly. What I've seen so far in terms of the constitutional approach, or what is the role of government here? We've tried to regulate CO2 without clear authority from Congress. And we're in the middle of this fight that, well, we've done it through regulatory action without the clear authority. And that, I think, is going to end up back in the Supreme Court. This question of, did the Environmental Protection Agency have the authority that it tried to exercise? I think that case, if I had to guess, the Supreme Court is going to come out on the side that no, that authority was not clearly granted by Congress. And then I think it tees up a really interesting conversation about what should Congress do about the climate question. And that is a debate I welcome, because then you start talking about trade-offs and things like that. The trouble with putting it in clean air regulations is that there was not that much debate, and there wasn't much conversation about the trade-offs. So that's the right way to do it. I don't know where we're going to end up, but I think it's going to go away from the regulatory approach to, then it's going to be a debate that's front and center in Congress again at some point.
2: With the Supreme Court, it ultimately comes back to an interpretation of the Constitution. That's the bottom line. And mm-hmm. I think when Benjamin Franklin was messing around with electricity, probably never could have imagined the type of grid that we have now. And the founding fathers, when they were writing the Constitution and the amendments and the Bill of Rights, weren't in other words, there was no concept of climate change, of nuclear power. And so for a long time, the federal government really was not in this space during American history. And it seems like the first big intervention was in the presidency that we talk a lot about on this show, Franklin Roosevelt's, with a rural electrification.
9: Yeah, there's a delicate balance there. And I spend an inordinate amount of time on what's called the Federal Power Act, which was passed in 1935. So that goes back to the FDR era. And that essentially gave the federal government its authority over the power grid. And I think it's one of the authorities that is appropriate in a lot of cases because it is very clearly interstate commerce. I mean, if you have an interstate power grid, an AC network, alternating current, as soon as you put energy on one part of the grid, it flows automatically to other parts of the grid. You can't even trace the flow in a bunch of cases. So it is the definition of interstate commerce. So there is a federal role there to ensure that there's free flow. Now, we still have a lot of really interesting questions, though, between what's federal and what's state. For example, when people get upset about their utility bill, who approves that? The retail side, the retail rates are all established at the state level. So that there is a lot of tension between, you know, what is state jurisdictional and what's federal, and who do you get mad about? You know, if you're mad about your utility bill, there's a lot of that that's sort of baked in at the federal level, finally approved at the state level. And if you're mad at somebody, it's not clear who has the accountability. So that's a question I've been asking a lot is, if you're upset about your utility bill increasing, and you've seen things like the ratepayer protection pledge. So that was essentially between the White House and a bunch of large customers. The White House and large customers do not have authority over bills. So who's actually making that pledge, and who should we be upset with if the bill goes up? I think that's mostly a state level issue, but I would love to get regulators at the state and federal level together in the room to say, how do we keep these bills in check? Because I don't think that level of accountability, you know, it's not going to happen until folks stand up and demand it.
2: Boycotting electricity is a tough one, though.
9: Yeah. And it is, you know, the grid is too big to fail, and things go sideways really fast when the grid does fail, and it usually fails at the worst time, really bad weather. We had the winter storm Uri in Texas, and a bunch of people died when they lost power. I mean, it is a public safety issue too. So at the same time, we shouldn't be tinkering with the system we have too much. I've thought about it in terms more like, if you wanted to enable this industrial growth to essentially allow people to build new networks, instead of trying to squeeze everything on the same grid, and then all these cost questions about our data centers driving up my bill, to essentially give large customers a new avenue that they don't have to work with the incoming utility if they don't want to. That policy change is cropping up state by state. So there are things that states can do if they don't like the federal approach that they're handed, but all sorts of really interesting policy debates going on right now.
8: Travis Fisher of the Cato Institute.
2: Three guests, three readings of the same energy system, and three views of who should shape its future.
8: Christopher Jones showed how the infrastructure a country builds can determine its energy choices for generations, creating demand, locking in decisions, and shifting costs from one community to another.
2: John Wellinghoff showed that the energy transition is not simply about replacing one source of electricity with another. It means remaking a grid built around large central power plants and monopoly utilities, expanding transmission, while giving storage, distributed energy, and consumers a larger role.
8: And Travis Fisher warned that government planning can protect those same monopolies, shifting risk to ratepayers and commit the country to costly projects or technologies before anyone knows whether they will deliver.
2: They disagree on how quickly the system should change and how much government should direct it. But all three agree the grid is not just another industry, and demand is rising.
8: The founders feared concentrated power. The energy debate gives that fear a literal edge. Who chooses a system? Who carries the risk? And who pays when the choice is wrong?
2: This has been America at 250, Due Diligence. I'm Steve Herman.
8: And I'm Bill Bernadoni.
2: Send us your comments online at radiofreeamerica.media. 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

89.7 GBH Music. That's trumpet player Jeremy Pelt from his recording. His most recent release is called Our Community Will Not Be Erased. It's on the High Notes label. He calls this one Sandman from Jeremy. He plays trumpet and does some piano work on this recording, along with Oren Evans on piano. Buster Williams is the bassist, along with Lenny White on drums. And lastly, Corson helping out doing some keyboard work. Nicely done. Jeremy Pelt to start things off here at 89.7 GBH Music. Well, it's 9:04, and a good evening to you. I'm Al Davis. Thanks for spending your Sunday night with us, and we'll be together from now till 12 o'clock. What a beautiful day today. Well, I'm telling you right now, the temperature is around 77 degrees, mostly cloudy, but that's okay. It's like summer breeze out there today here at 89.7. A lot of folks are hanging out there in Newport tonight at the Newport Jazz Festival, which I hear is went along nice and smoothly. Wonderful music, good weather, so good vibes the whole bit. We have good vibes here at 89.7. We got some music to share with you, something brand new from Brian Dickerson from his October Songs. But we'll get started with Shirley Horn from a recording called Here's to Life from Shirley. Shirley plays piano, and she calls this one of my favorite compositions, Return to Paradise. Shirley Horn to start things off here at 89.7 FM.

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7, GBH Music. That's Horace Silver from his recording entitled A Prescription for the Blues. He calls that one Walk On from Horace. It's featuring Michael Brecker on tenor saxophone, Randy Brecker, his brother, on trumpet, along with Ron Carter on bass, and Lewis Hayes on drums on the Impulse recording label, recorded back in 1997. Walk On with pianist Horace Silver. And Michael Mayo from his release called Fly, Just Friends, a John Clemmer composition nicely done by the vocalist Michael Mayo, Fly, here at 89.7. And we started our set off with Shirley Horn from her recording Here's to Life, one of my favorite recordings from Shirley. Return to Paradise is named the composition on the Verve label, from the pianist and vocalist Shirley Horn, here at GBH Music, 89.7. Well, it's 9:26, Al Davis with you as we continue with the music. It's Brandon Sanders.

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0: countdown is on. Two Democrats, two visions, one high-stakes race for the U.S. Senate. Senator Ed Markey, U.S. Representative Seth Moulton. Hear them go head-to-head on the issues that matter most. 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

classic from John Coltrane. This was taken from the recording Coltrane for Lovers here at 89.7. It's called Soul Eyes. Of course, John on tenor saxophone, Corey Titus the pianist, along with Jimmy Garrison on bass, and Elvin Jones on drums. John Coltrane with Soul Eyes here at 89.7 GBH Music. We also got a chance to hear from Reed Hoisson and his project. Sweet Love of Mine is named the composition we were listening to. Dan Wilson is the guitarist on this recording, along with Reed Hoisson, who plays drums. Billy Tess is helping out too, and others. Hugo Cruz on percussion. Sweet Love of Mine is a new one from Reed Hoisson, and this project is entitled Home. And a classic from Herbie Hancock from the River release featuring Tina Turner. It's called Edith and the Kingpin. Wayne Shorter's on here as well. His good friend, Wayne Shorter. Herbie, of course, on piano. It's the Joni Letters River with Herbie Hancock here at 89.7. And as I mentioned, Tina Turner on the vocals, Edith in the Kingpin. And we got a chance to hear from Brandon Sanders, too, with his Lasting Impressions. Interesting personnel with Stacey Dillard and Warren Wolf, Eric Scott Reed and Eric Wheeler, and Jasmia Horn is a special guest on this as well. It's on the Savant recording label. It's entitled Lasting Impressions here at GBH Music. Well, it's 9:50. This is Al Davis. Thanks for spending your Sunday nights with us. And if you have any plans for next week, and let me see if I can help you out with that. We've got the Charles River Jazz Festival, which is coming up on August 8th. It's a free admission. 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It's a free concert. Special guest, well, highlighted guest will be Ghost Note. It's Tyreek McDowell, who's a wonderful vocalist. Sahila Samora is helping out too on this from the BTALC Big Band. It's all taking place at the Charles River Jazz Festival at the Hatch Shell in Boston. Saturday, August 8th, free admission. Starts at noontime, bring the family and friends, lawn chairs, and just have a good time and sit back and enjoy the music. That's happening August 8th at the Charles River Jazz Festival here at 89.7. Well, let's continue with the music here in GBH Music. It's a new one from Amber Weeks to Oscar with Love, her rendition of Afro Blue on 89.7 FM.

0: celebrating a birthday this week. That's David Sanborn from his recording entitled Closer. Enchantment is the name of the composition from the late saxophonist David Sanborn. Closer on the Verve label. And we got a chance to hear from Amber Weeks. Her dedication to the late Oscar Brown Jr. It's called To Oscar With Love. And we heard the composition entitled Afro Blue here at GBH Music. Well, we're coming up to 10 o'clock. Al Davis with you. Thanks for spending your Sunday night with us. We're going to take a short break and come back on the other side with some music from Quincy Jones. Yes, sir, Quincy Jones. And a new recording from Emmett Cohen from his most recent release. We'll be right back. This is Al Davis, and this is GBH Music.
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What a Wonderful World. That's a new recording from vibraphonist Stefan Harris and Blackout featuring Casey Benjamin. It's called Legacy and Dances, his new release from the vibraphonist. What a Wonderful World is the name of the composition we were listening to here at 89.7. Hope you enjoyed that here at GBH Music. What a Wonderful World. Mm-hmm. Sarah Vaughan was part of the mix too with the Count Basie Orchestra. And, it's from the recording called Sending the Clowns from vocalist Sarah Vaughan with the Count Basie Orchestra here at 89.7. All the things you are here at GBH Music. A new release from a pianist by the name of Helen Sung and her big band. Oracles is the name of the release. With folks like Helen, of course, plays piano along with Vicente Archer on bass. Adam Cruz is helping out on drums, and Samuel Torres is part of this release. It's dedicated to some of her favorite pianists, like Herbie Hancock and Kenny Barron and Barry Harris and others. Nicely done from the pianist Helen Sung, and her big band is called, entitled Oracles. And Emmett Cohen, speaking of pianists, with the Universal Truth from this release, and we heard from this composition called Gingerbread Boy from the new recording from Emmett Cohen. Speaking with Joe Farnsworth on drums, Bron Carter's helping out too, along with Jeremy Pelt. George Coleman does some saxophone work on this recording as well. Universal Truth from Emmett Cohen. And a classic from Quincy Jones, Walking in Space from Quincy. It's called Dead End. Quincy Jones, here at GBH Music. Well, it's 1027. Al Davis with you. Well, we got some rain moving in tomorrow. Temperature's only around 86 degrees, and then the sun pops back out on Tuesday. A little bit of clouds, but the temperature's high for 85 degrees. On Wednesday, some rain and some sun, but the temperature's up around 82. Clearing up on Thursday, temperature's up around 87 degrees. Spring is still hanging with us here at 89.7. Well, let's continue with the music here at GBH Music. I'm Al Davis, and let's continue with the music from a new one from a pianist by the name of Alan Harris. It's called Swinging Love Song. 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

0: This year, we're getting to know each of the 26 gateway cities in Massachusetts. We're calling it 26 and 26. I'm Megan Smith. If you're in Malden, Quincy, Salem, Peabody, or Haverhill, I want to hear from you. What issues matter most? 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And what are you proud of in your neighborhood? 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

0: Well, we try to keep you up to the latest jazz scene. Anything that's new, we try to introduce you to these artists. For example, Lakeisha Benjamin. This is her most recent recording. It's entitled We Dream from Lakeisha. She plays alto saxophone. She's been around for quite a few years now. And I got a chance to meet her a couple years ago at the Jazz Congress in New York. So this is her most recent recording. It's called We Dream from saxophonist Lakeisha Benjamin. And Brian Landris has a new recording out. Just When You Think You Know is the name of his release. Brian plays baritone and tenor saxophone, bass, clarinet, and flute. Here's the composition called Beyond from the artist here at 89.7. And Charlie Parker was part of the mix too. Bloom Didio is named the composition featuring Dizzy Gillespie here at 89.7. Esperanza Spalding from her recording called Esperanza. She's working her way into the New England area, I believe, sometime next month. Get a chance to see her at the City Winery and check your listings on that one. Vocalist and bassist Esperanza Spalding was called Esperanza. And Chris Hazleton in his In Rotation from this release. And we heard the composition from this Paris of the Plains. And vocalist Alan Harris. Swinging Love Songs is the name of his recording. How Wrong They Were is the name of that. He's a guitarist and vocalist. Alan Harris and his quintet here at 89.7. I'm Al Davis. We're going to take a short break. And we'll come back on the other side with some music from Elian Elias on 89.7 FM.
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4: 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I'm Al Davis with you. 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And we're on Instagram, too, 89.7. 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We were just listening to from his SWR big band. It's called Invisible Piano, and the composition's entitled Can't Hide Love. Earth, Wind, and Fire made that a popular composition. John Beasley, well, he's right in there as well. From his newest release, Invisible Piano, from the pianist John Beasley. We got a chance to hear from Frank Sinatra, too, from Sinatra at the Movies. It's called Love is the Tender Trap, from the vocalist Frank Sinatra at the Movies. Miles Davis, well, his doo-bop release. We had the composition titled Mystery from Miles. And we started things off with Eliane Elias from her most recent recording. And we heard the composition entitled Brazil from the pianist and vocalist Eliane Elias. Well, I hope you're enjoying our program tonight. We got some rainy weather coming in tomorrow. Temperatures up around 80 degrees. Rain all day tomorrow, but then sunny on Tuesday. Temperatures up around 85 degrees. But until then, let's continue with the music. This time it's Jimmy Smith this time around. From his .com blues, this came out about quite a few years ago. I thought we'd go back and revisit this. It's entitled Over and Over. Jimmy Smith, 89.7 FM.

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0: The countdown is on. Two Democrats, two visions, one high-stakes race for the U.S. Senate. Senator Ed Markey, U.S. Representative Seth Moulton. Hear them go head-to-head on the issues that matter most. 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

24 minutes past the hour of 11 o'clock here at 897. Go Away Little Boy is the name of the tune we were listening to. And this was done nicely by Christian Sands and Malene Waterson. They teamed up together and put this wonderful recording together. Very nice. Hope you enjoyed that. Go Away Little Boy here at GPH Music. Dave Stryker was part of the mix too from his Dave Goes to the Movies. And we heard the composition from this is titled Taxi Driver. Dave Stryker, GPH Music. And Cecilia Smith with her Leave No Stone Unturned. With special guests like Gary Bartz and Cecil Bridgewater and Greg Osby. There's others too, some local folks in here like Frank Wilkins and also Steve Kirby and Ron Savage are part of this release too. Cecilia Smith, who plays vibraphone. A Glimmer of Hope for South Africa is the name of the composition. Leave No Stone Unturned from the vibraphone of Cecilia Smith. That's recorded on the Brownstone recording label here at 89.7. And Jimmy Smith, .com Blues, Over and Over and Over Again. Featuring Russell Malone and Reggie McBride and Harvey Mason. There's other folks, are special guests on here too, like B.B. King and Taj Mahal, Keb Mo and Etta James and Dr. John. That's JimmySmith.com Blues, Over and Over Again, here at 89.7. Well, 11:46, thanks for spending some time with us on this Sunday night. If you plan on going out this evening, well, it's going to be mostly cloudy. Temperatures are up around 77 degrees, not too bad, coming that summer wind. And then tomorrow, some rain moving in all day. Temperatures up around 86 degrees, and the sun comes back out on Tuesday. Temperatures around 85 degrees. We'll come after 12 o'clock. PRX will come your way. And I'll be back with you next weekend. Belinda Robinson will be your host next Friday night, starting at 9 o'clock. Well, this gentleman I met quite a few years ago. And, you know, as we go through this cycle of life, you special people come through. And that you meet and always will remember. And this is one gentleman I'll always remember. His name is Eugene McDaniels, better known as Gene McDaniels. And his release called Screams and Whispers. And I spent some quality time with him, learning about him as an individual, as a person, and his music. You know, he wrote a lot of stuff for Roberta Flack and others. You know, some really huge hits in his lifetime. But we spent some quality time together, so I want to go back and just play something for Gene McDaniels. I think he called me up and said, listen, man, Al, I got this release I want you to hear. Before I release it to the public, I want you to check it out. So I said, okay, so let's take a listen to vocalist Gene McDaniels on 89.7 GPH Music, Screams and Whispers.

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1: This is Matt Brown, and I'm talking with Jim Brown, my father, about his time as a Peace Corps physical education teacher and coach in Colombia, South America, from 1962 to 1964. You were assigned to a university in Bucaramanga, Colombia, near the border of Venezuela. What were those first few days like when you arrived in country?
2: I remember that first day very clearly. Bob Bergstrom and I, we had been in Bogota with the rest of the group. So we got on a plane, Avianca, and we flew to Bucaramanga. We get off this plane and there's a welcoming committee there. City officials, people from the university where we're gonna work. And at the same time, there were several hundred people behind the fences, waving, cheering, like we were celebrities. And I asked one of the people, I said, how did you get all these people out to visit, to see us like this? He said, oh, they come every Sunday afternoon to watch the planes take off and land. And then later that week, they had a reception for us at a hotel. And it was for Dan Friedman, an English teacher, and Tom Tolman, another English teacher, and for Bob Bergstrom and I from the PE part of the group. So we're talking to these people, small talk kind of stuff. And one of them commented, I don't know how he knew this, that three of us were left-handed. And I nodded and wanted to use my new Spanish, and I agreed with him. And whatever I said didn't come out quite right. The hostess smiled and changed the subject. And a few minutes later, Dan pulled me aside and said, Jim, I'm pretty sure that you just told these guys we're leftists. So it probably wasn't the message that the Peace Corps had in mind when they sent us to South America to offset the spread of communism, but I had already announced who we were.
1: To that end, is it fair to say that it took a while for all of you to get comfortable speaking Spanish?
2: Taking a while is a little bit of an understatement. There were several in our group who could speak Spanish who were very fluent, but for most of us, it was a work in progress. But even when we made mistakes, and we all made mistakes, Colombians were so nice and understanding and wanted to help, and it helped us get better every day. There were still bumps and speed bumps along the way. Kevin Dixon was in our group. He was a 6'7 guy from Boston who played basketball and baseball at the University of Denver. And he turned out to be a great coach, but Spanish wasn't good, and he would be the first one to tell you that. They sent Kevin to Tunja, which is a city north of Bogota, to conduct a basketball clinic, and a couple of hundred people showed up, students, teachers, coaches. And at the end of the clinic, they asked Kevin to come forward and accept a gift and say a few words. He tried to thank them and say that he was embarrassed to be given such a nice gift, but he used a word that sounds in English a lot like embarrassed. It meant something else. Kevin had just announced to the group that he was pregnant.
1: Did that take a second to sink in, or do you think he realized that only years later?
2: Months later, maybe years later, but once the story got out, it spread around the country and it's brought up at every reunion we've ever had.
1: Where'd you live while you were there?
2: For the first couple of months, we lived in a dorm at the university, and then we moved to an apartment. Actually, our boss, our Colombian boss, said they were building this new apartment over a theater not far from the university, and would we be interested in it? So we went and looked. It was $75 a month, split four ways. We had to get permission from the Peace Corps in Bogota because there was a rule that no more than two volunteers could live together in the same place. So we got the okay, we moved in. It had four bedrooms, two baths, hot water on good days, had a kitchen, had a living room, and living over a theater, I saw more movies in 2 years that I lived in Bucaramanga than I've seen the rest of my life. The theater was air conditioned, which was important. So that was one reason I just would go downstairs to cool off. And they also had subtitles, so it helped me with my Spanish. That's my excuse.
3: What did other volunteers think when they visited your palatial apartment?
2: Unbelieving. I mean, a lot of these people were living in pretty dismal places out in the countryside, and they would come into Bucaramanga to get supplies and come by the apartment, and they were just dumbfounded. First, they would say, "Did you check this out with the Peace Corps? Do they know about this?" But they liked it, and they ended up staying with us often when they would come into town. So they were jealous, but it worked out okay. And it turned out that all of our people around the country, the PE people and English teachers, were living in similar apartments or hotels or whatever. We were expected to live at the level of whoever we were working with, and that apartment was consistent with that.
3: I grew up in Louisiana. You grew up in Louisiana, and food is a huge part of life and culture in that state. What was it like going from Louisiana to this completely different culture with a completely different kind of food?
2: Well, I knew we weren't in Louisiana anymore. We ate breakfast in the apartment. We ate lunch at the cafeteria at the university, but it was every day. This didn't change. Rice, yuca, a little meat, beans, and a Coca-Cola. 2 or 3 pesos, but we just got tired of that, and we made a deal with this Thai restaurant in a hotel to eat one meal a day. I mean, who knew? Bucaramanga, Colombia, 60 years ago, there was a great Thai restaurant. It was like living in New York or Atlanta, someplace like that. So it was great. We kept enough food in the apartment to keep us going. There was a bakery 2 doors down. Yeah, fruits were easy to find and very cheap. You could get papayas, pineapples, bananas. Pineapple cost 10 cents, a dime in U.S. money. So one day we bought a whole stalk of bananas for a buck and change. Thought we were getting a great deal. It didn't occur to us at the time that whole stalk of yellow bananas might get ripe at the same time. So we were against the clock. We were up against the clock from the minute we got out of that market. 7 days, tops, eat a whole stalk of bananas. The numbers just didn't work for us. That was the last time we made that mistake.
3: This is Matt Brown. You've been listening to an interview with Jim Brown, a physical education teacher and coach in Colombia during the Peace Corps' earliest years.

0: It doesn't matter how long you've lived in a place. At some point, you're going to get turned around. You're going to think you're going one way and you're actually going another. This happened to me just the other day. After decades in New York City, I got out of the subway. I walked an entire block across town before I realized I was going the wrong way. Granted, it wasn't a block that I knew well, but I was pretty sure I knew where I was going. I mean, I didn't take out my phone to check. Once I reoriented, sure, I was able to turn around and get to my destination eventually. If I have any sense of direction, and I have a little, I think, where did it go? Welcome to the Quanta Podcast, where we explore the frontiers of fundamental science and math. I'm Samir Patel, editor-in-chief of Quanta Magazine. There are still a ton of mysteries about the human brain, but neuroscientists are always making progress in understanding them. So what is possibly firing or not firing when you're commuting to work on a familiar path, when you're taking a road trip, when you're navigating a new city for the first time? This was all the subject of a recent story on Quanta by our biology staff writer Yasmin Saplakolu called How Animals Build a Sense of Direction. And she's here with us to talk about it. Welcome back to the show, Yasmin.
1: Thanks for having me.
0: So Yasmin, what's the big idea?
1: The big idea is that animals have a sense of direction and know how to navigate their environments. But this has mostly been studied in lab environments. So how do they do it out in the wild where they're actually living?
0: Which applies to us, right? We're all animals. So how's your sense of direction?
1: Oh, my sense of direction is horrible.
0: What do you mean?
1: I always think that it's getting better, and maybe it is getting better. So I'll tell you a little story that exemplifies this. Last year it was, my mom was visiting the city and we went to the Met together. And I was, the Met is
0: a confusing place spatially.
1: Extremely confusing. Yeah. There's so many rooms and you don't really know how to get out. The exits are all over the place. And I was like, Mom, I've been living in the city for a long time now. And I think my sense of direction is actually getting better. And hers is actually really bad too. So we kind of are both in this boat. But I was like, let me show you how to get out of here. So then we started from, I can't even remember what wing it was. And I was like, I know exactly where to go to leave this place. And then we walked for, I kid you not, like 7 minutes, and then ended up in the same spot that we started.
0: Which is a common experience, even for people who are accustomed to navigating the Met. It's a really big museum.
1: It is wild, yeah.
0: Okay. So you don't have a great sense of direction, but maybe you can help us define what that actually means. So when we talk about sense of direction in this context, what do we mean? What does sense of direction mean to you?
1: Right. Sense of direction is a part of navigation. We both need to know where we're at in our environment, but we also need to know which direction we're going. So if I'm walking uptown, I need to be able to maybe differentiate that I'm going toward the Empire State Building from that I'm going down toward the World Trade Center. So sense of direction is one component about how we and other animals navigate the world.
0: You know, we mentioned animals, and often it comes up in the context of like migration. So whales and turtles and birds. But this kind of navigation is different than a salmon returning to its spawning ground, to a bird traveling thousands of miles to its winter feeding grounds or whatever it is. This is a little more localized.
1: Animals all have variations of sense of direction and different mechanisms for it. But the thing that we're talking about here that we can get into are head direction cells, which we think that it might actually exist in a lot of different types of animals, including birds, and how they operate can be slightly different.
0: So we're getting into this idea of cells. And there is a little bit, I guess, of a history of neuroscience, people and animals, of determining how sense of direction operates in our brain. So can you take us back a little bit to sort of the beginning of when we start to understand the neurological basis of direction, of navigation?
1: Yes. So neuroscientists have been interested in navigation for decades now, and studies have led to some big discoveries. So in the early 1970s, one of the most famous ones, John O'Keefe, a neuroscientist at the University College London, he discovered place cells. And that's something that we hear a lot in the neuroscience field. They are the cells that fire based on specific locations. So if a rodent goes to a part of its little maze, there are certain cells that will fire. And then if the rodent goes to another part of its cage, a different set of cells will fire.
0: Right. So there's a group of cells in my brain right now that is firing for the podcast studio, same as yours, that are going off right now. And when we go back out into the office, different ones are going to fire that are associated with specific places.
1: Right. And then a few decades after that, there was another famous discovery. May Britt Moser and Edvard Moser of the Norwegian University of Science and Technology, they found something called grid cells, which is a little bit more complex. And they are cells that kind of create a coordinate system for the brain. They fire in hexagonal grids. So if the rodent will hit one of the points of the hexagon, neurons in all six points will fire. So then it creates this more complex coordinate system. And the discovery of place cells and grid cells together actually led to a Nobel Prize for the scientists who worked on them.
0: Right. So we have a sense of specific locations. We have a sense of a grid, like a grid overlaid on a map, right? We can imagine that there is a sense of how different places are connected to each other. But there's an element missing, right, from how we get from that to navigation, which is...
1: knowing where you are in space isn't enough to get you somewhere.
0: Okay,
1: You also need to know what direction you're going.
0: Right.
1: And facing.
0: And you mentioned this concept earlier, the head direction cell. But let's explain what that is.
1: So these cells, they don't really care where the animal is in space, but these cells fire based on the direction that the animal's head is facing. It's sort of like a compass, if you think about it, but it's not magnetic. It's a compass in the sense of like certain cells will fire based on which direction the animal is facing. So if it happens to be facing northeast, there's a certain set of cells that will fire. But if the animal turns in the opposite direction, then another set of cells will fire. They call it the ring attractor network, and it's filled with head direction cells. When you see it in papers and whatever, they usually represent it as a ring, but it's not actually a ring. It's just a network of cells. Actually, weirdly enough, though, in fruit flies, they found that it was in this ring shape.
0: The literal ring of cells.
1: A literal ring of cells. Okay.
0: But when I got out of the subway the other day and I was going in the wrong direction, I thought I was traveling east, I was traveling west. I don't have an absolute sense of direction, right? So you said it'll fire when we face northeast, for example, but we don't always know which direction northeast is. So it's not like a magnetic compass in that sense. Can you explain a little bit about how that ring attractor connects with the compass points as we know them?
1: Yes. So it's not that we know where northeast is. I have no idea sitting in this room where northeast is.
0: Yeah.
1: But you're right, these cells do have to anchor on something in our environment to be able to give us a sense of direction. So that's where this study comes in. And all of the research on head direction cells so far has looked into various hypotheses for what these cells might be anchoring to. And scientists think that it's landmarks. And this has been shown in the lab, and in the new study, this is now shown on an island.
0: Okay. So when we say landmarks, that means that when I saw the street sign and realized I was going in the wrong direction, then my ring attractor network was able to reorient so that I knew which direction was which, roughly speaking.
1: Exactly. And just as a disclaimer here, the head direction cells hasn't been discovered in humans. We think they exist in humans, but it's not been fully proven yet.
0: But we know they exist in some of our lab animals, mice and fruit flies.
1: We know they exist in rodents and fruit flies and bats and some others.
0: So we don't know if humans have head direction cells. We suspect that they do. It would make a lot of sense for us to have that because we're able to navigate our environments and we have place cells and we have grid cells. How do we know about the head direction cells in lab animals, for example? Like, when were these discovered?
1: Head direction cells were discovered in the 80s by Jim Rank, a neuroscientist at the State University of New York downstate in Brooklyn. it was actually an accidental discovery. He wasn't looking for anything like that. He was looking at place cells and what happens when information from place cells leaves the hippocampus, which is the area that they're typically found. And that's when he discovered these cells that were not firing based on where the animal was in its environment, but they were firing based on where the animal was facing. So then after that, neuroscientists have done a lot of work trying to characterize these cells and figure out what they were anchoring to and how they were working really as a compass. But the problem is that a lot of these studies have only been done in confined lab environments. Mm-hmm, so they're small. There's not much going on in them. If you think about a regular environment, there's so much going on around us all the time. There's landmarks, but like when we're navigating the streets, you know, you have to avoid so many things and you have to be able to walk in certain directions without bumping into people and without falling into a puddle and be able to turn at the correct points and look out for a cyclist. It's just a lot. In the lab, you don't really have that kind of complex environment to be able to study how these cells work out in the wild.
0: So I know that from your story that this new work is really about making that bridge from like, how do we see how head direction cells actually work in the world? So who did this work and what were kind of the steps they took to extend our understanding of head direction cells from the lab to the world at large?
1: This work was led by Nachum Ulanovsky, who is a neuroscientist at the Weizmann Institute of Science in Israel. And he's been working on this for a while now. And he has done a bunch of lab studies on this. This has been his dream to be able to move out to more complex environments. And his first step to doing that was a few years ago, him and his team built this like tunnel system at the Weizmann Institute where they had bats navigate kind of a bigger environment than what you would find in the lab. But then even that to him didn't feel like enough. He was hoping for an outside environment where he could study navigational cells. So he had this idea of finding an island to be able to do that.
0: Yes, like a natural laboratory. Islands are often used in that capacity.
1: Islands are confined to a point, so it's not a crazy place where they wouldn't be able to find the bats again. And the island that they found called Latham Island is uninhabited. It's pretty barren. There's not too many variables, but still it's a natural environment and a place where they were able to test this out in the wild for the first time.
0: So we have bats. Presumably there's some mechanism that records data from their brains. And then that data can then be mapped onto where the bats flew around on the island. Does that sound right?
1: Yes. So they implanted microwires into the brains of Egyptian fruit bats to record neural activity. And the wires were connected to a data logger, which stored the data. And basically, they brought the bats to this island and had them fly while they were recording neural data and also recording their locations. At the end of every night, they would recapture the bats to download the data to figure out the activity of what the head direction cells were doing. I should also say that this was a new environment for the bats. This was also interesting from that angle in that the bats were learning to navigate a brand new environment.
0: Right, right. So we could see how the head direction cells could orient to a new space.
1: Exactly.
0: Right, okay.
1: So on the first couple of nights, as the bats were exploring, their head direction cells fired crudely, but they did start to fire for like very specific directions, but they were still kind of like off a little bit. I hesitate to use south and north and west and east because it's not magnetic, but Right. Just imagining a set of cells firing north, they would maybe fire north a little bit, but then like slightly fire a little bit to the left side of north, to the right side of north.
0: Yeah, it's almost less that it's firing to north, but that it's firing toward a certain part of the island, right?
1: Exactly.
0: That happens to be in the north, but it's in that direction.
1: Yeah. And then they found, you know, after a couple of days, the cells really anchored onto these specific directions. And this was cool to see because in the lab studies, there were two contrasting hypotheses for these cells. One of them was called the global compass hypothesis, and the other was called the mosaic hypothesis. And the idea, or what scientists are trying to figure out, is that whether these head direction cells, no matter where the bat is on the island, whether the same subset will fire for the same direction. And if it does, then that would be the global compass hypothesis. And if it doesn't, that might be the mosaic. The mosaic would be like if I am facing you right now and a certain subset of my head direction cells are firing, but then I leave this room and I face you again in that same direction, but outside, mm-hmm. but then another subset of head direction cells might fire for
0: that. Right. The idea being that once our brain internally maps our environment, a space, is it always firing the same group of cells for what corresponds to one of the cardinal directions, to northeast or whatever it is? Or are the cells reorienting when we move between environments and they're not necessarily firing for the same direction every time?
1: Right, exactly.
0: Okay, so what did they find on the island with the bats?
1: On the island with the bats, they found that the cells were really faithful to their directions. So they found evidence for this global hypothesis. And you know, it was pretty strong because the bats couldn't see every part of the island from where they were flying. So it wasn't like they could have a single orientation and then the internal map would know exactly where they were. It was like the bat was in different environments, as if I had walked out of this room and couldn't see you anymore. And the cells continued to fire in the same directions as they were, no matter where the bat was on the island. It was also really clear when they were studying these bats that the cells weren't anchoring to celestial cues. That's something that they looked at because the cells weren't changing their directions based on where the stars were in the sky or where the moon was.
0: So the landmarks were down on landmarks the island, were, not in the sky.
1: So like landmarks you could think of like the coastline or like the tents that the researchers had set up. That's what they think the bats were anchoring to because it wasn't celestial cues and it wasn't magnetism.
0: Right. And they really found that the landmarks formed a continuous map of the island that was then mapped directly to that ring attractor network so that the bats had a continuous sense of which direction they were traveling in.
1: Right, exactly. But this was still a confined space. It was still an island. So It's unclear whether this would hold true if it was a larger area or, say, if the bats were then taken somewhere else in the world.
0: As you said before, we don't know that humans have head direction cells. We don't know that we have ring attractor networks like these lab animals do. But there's a really good reason to think that our brains operate in a really similar fashion. And we do definitely have a quote unquote sense of direction, like
1: exactly.
0: a lot of other creatures do. So what this is saying to us is that as we go into, say, a new environment, we walk into an office or we walk out of the subway in New York City in an unfamiliar place. What we're doing is we're writing neurons for the place that we're in. Right? These place neurons that fire when we're in a specific location. Our brain is setting up a grid that covers that space so that we understand spatially how things within it are connected. And then, and this is where this comes in, right? We're finding landmarks that our brain is then able to connect with our sense of direction so that this particular group will fire when we're facing in a direction that our brain corresponds with, whatever, north, northeast. We're scanning this environment, we're establishing these landmarks and building this mental map of our space that's sophisticated enough so that when I walk a block away and the landmarks aren't there anymore, I still have a sense of which way is north.
1: Exactly. And there's still a lot of open questions on this. The biggest one being that we still need to prove this exists in humans or something similar to it exists in humans.
0: Yeah, and then where all that like inbuilt flexibility and anticipation comes from.
1: Right. There's also individual differences. We were talking about at the beginning of this, how is your sense of direction? Like there's some people who are so good at finding their way and then others who are just not. So like where does that variability come from?
0: Absolutely. And I have to believe that it's different for us now than it was for people who for whom the direction you're walking is like life or death, right?
1: Totally.
0: So throughout human history, you're more in touch with where the sun is at any given time or the stars at night. So I think that there's obviously our own sense of direction and the way that we navigate the world is changing. I think it's changing now that we have phones in our pockets that have these maps in them. I know that I've pulled out my phone and not been facing the direction my phone is telling me that I am, and convinced the phone is wrong. Turns out I'm wrong. Sometimes the phone's wrong. It's very strange.
1: Oh, yeah. Especially in a big city like New York, I always see people, including me, who hold the Google Maps and try to kind of move around, first turning left and then turning right and trying to reorient themselves, really. Yeah. And this is even if you're not using Google Maps, it's just telling that if you get out of a subway station that you don't know, then you're pretty much lost until you can learn those landmarks around you. So then you can anchor the system to it. And right. Then the next time you do it, it becomes a lot more familiar and you have the correct directions that you should be walking in.
0: Yeah, it's getting our internal map to kind of snap into focus with the landmarks that we see around us, which is really cool. I love these stories that give some insight into the way that our brains are working all the time in ways that we don't necessarily notice. Well, thanks for explaining this to us, Yasmin, and thanks for coming on the show.
1: Thanks for having me.
0: Yasmin, before we let you go, we always like to get a recommendation from our guests. What's exciting your imagination this week?
1: Sure. I recently read a piece in The New Yorker by Margaret Talbot that discussed a new book called Island at the Edge of the World, The Forgotten History of Easter Island. And it's by Mike Pitts. And it's sort of a retelling of the history of Rapa Nui, which is the Polynesian name for the island. And it kind of knocks down these mythical and incorrect tellings that have pervaded the history of that island and the people that live there. And this is a new telling. And the book review in The New Yorker did a really good job explaining what the story was. So I'm very excited to go back and actually read the book.
0: Easter Island was always held up as this classic case of ecocide, where the natives had deforested their island to build their giant statues. But as always, that story is much more complicated. So we will check that out. Thanks.
1: Sure.
0: Also on Quanta this week, you can read the next in our new series of essays, this one by science writer Phil Ball, about the meaning of quantum mechanics, and another story about the special conditions that can make electrons flow like water. We're going to leave you today with a sound that was likely familiar to the scientists who were on Latham Island, the vocalizations of Egyptian fruit bats. These were recorded as part of a 2016 study from Tel Aviv University.

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1: Music. 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

0: This is The Making of a Moral Leader, the story of Chaplain Colonel Shahbaz, the first Muslim full colonel chaplain in the United States Army. Episode 2.
1: It wasn't that I loved the military. It was like, this is the only thing that I could do, right? I didn't have a trade. I didn't have a skill. At that time, I didn't have an education. So when I'm coming up through the ranks, after I straightened myself out to, you know, make E5, make a sergeant, I'm thinking to myself, hey, all that stuff they doing over there, I'm out. I ain't going to no parties. I ain't fussing with no supervisors. This is my last chance.
0: The military is a machine. And for a black Muslim chaplain, that machine has sharp edges.
2: What crucible did they put you through? I know the Army ain't giving away commissions.
1: Sergeant First Class Ritter. He's the guy who actually helped me through the paperwork. I had a bonus for field artillery. I got to wait 3 or 4 years before, you know, I get commissioned. He said, no, it's not true. He said, if you're moving from enlisted to a commissioned officer, they'll let you out of the contract. I say, what? So he helped me with the 4187, sent me to some guy who was working down in, they call it the AG, Adjutant General Officers. This guy also was like a sergeant first class. He's walking me through the paperwork. And so I'm saying to myself, my unit don't really like me, so I'm probably not going to get any recommendations. So I don't know if it's still the process, but it got denied at the battalion. It got denied at the brigade, but it had to go through HRC, right? It doesn't matter if it get denied at the battalion or the brigade. They got to send it up to the top. And at the time, they had just gotten their first Muslim chaplain on active duty. His name was Abdul Rashid Muhammad. And so because he got to be on active duty, they were looking for other Muslim chaplains.
2: All right. So you got it in your mind. This is what you want to do. What's next? OCS? You got to get your credentials.
1: Yeah, I got to get commissioned. So we sent in a SF-86 to do a background check. I'm worried about that because I had Article 15. I've been to jail and all that kind of stuff. But what I found out in that process, if you hadn't had a field grade Article 15, which is the next level Article 15, you still can go to OCS. So I got commissioned as a second lieutenant. And then once you get commissioned as a second lieutenant, you got to go to seminary, right? There's no seminary in the United States at this time for Muslims. Right? So, you know, the first Islamic seminary was in Virginia, Leesburg, Virginia. I got commissions as a second lieutenant. And, you know, for chaplains, you got to leave active duty to go get this 3-year degree. And then you come back to active duty. So I went to Virginia, worked nights at Walmart and was going to school during the day. Still had a wife and 2 kids. We had to go to chaplain officer basic school. Within those 3 years, went to chaplain officer basic school and then came back to active duty as a captain.
0: Education wasn't just an advancement. It was protection.
1: Well, most chaplains are coming from off the street. So they're teaching you how to wear the uniform. They're teaching you how to march. They're teaching you how to get up for formation, teaching you how to go on roll march, PT tests. It's a basic training for chaplains.

0: us. They trying to teach you how to be a soldier. So I was enlisted. So it was a gentleman's course for me.
1: Yeah.
0: Right. Yeah. So it takes basically 25 years to become a colonel, right? Yeah. 25 years. You still got to go to war college to be eligible for those stars, right? That's almost like winning the lottery. And for the Muslim chaplain, one commander told me, for me to get to war college, which I went, he said it was like winning the lottery three times in the same day because it never happened. So, right. So you got to go to war college. You got to pass war college. When you get out of war college, you got to work for general officers, right? So I worked for 1-star, 2-star, 3-star, 4-star. And in those jobs, you got to do well to keep going up.
1: What fields do you have graduate degrees in?
0: Higher education administration, because I want to be a college president when I get out. And then I have a doctorate degree in Christianity because all of my soldiers are Christians, right? So I wanted to be educated in what they particularly believe, even though I grew up Christian. I wanted to be, you know, really confident in what I was saying. And so I have a master's degree in higher education administration. I have a master's degree in ethics and philosophy. I have a master's degree in Islamic studies. And then I have a master's degree in social work and community activism.
1: That's fire right there.
0: Thank you.
1: That's fire right there. Oh, we're talking with you in a foxhole. We just go on, going all out into the universe. But again, right, that builds your understanding of so much of human nature and spirituality. Right. But you academics, yeah, you. I'm so passionate about that myself. Still thinking about going to school again.
0: Yeah.
1: Because there's things I don't feel that confident about. I want some more education. But I found that was a transition for me as well, because most of my academic peers come from a totally different background. Some of them were very anti-military. But I didn't have no conflicts with them, you know, but the respect from being an adjunct to finally getting a doctorate, how that's different, you right. know.
0: Yeah.
1: Didn't know that world existed. But I had to learn the hard way.
0: Right.
1: And I know earning a doctorate ain't no joke.
0: It ain't no joke.
1: You got two of them. But more significantly, you as a force multiplier, you have created others.
0: Yes. 14 to be exact. I lend out the talents that God has given me, and I do it for free.
2: That you get to know one another, whether they're Christian, whether they're Jewish, whether they're pagan, whether they're Sabians, whether they're Zoroastrians, it does not matter. Our obligation is to other human beings. Why is that important? Allah says, who is more wrong than a person who blocks people from the path of God?
1: What is the difference between preaching lay people and teaching theology, etc., in terms of what you allow people to do in terms of, I don't know, services?
0: Yeah, for the Muslims, it's the same as for the folks in the church. You know, you preach on Friday as opposed mm-hmm. to Sunday. And then we have throughout the week, we might have a Quranic study class, like Christians would have a Bible study class. So preaching is one thing on Friday. That's when we, you know, get everybody together and you give them a word for the week. The weekly Quranic study is just teaching people really about their faith in general instead of them trying to figure it out on their own.
1: Most of the work is listening.
2: I think it's imperative to have somebody to listen and not judge them, to be able to have somebody to just say, I see where you're coming from. I have some of the same issues. Your faith is not going to stop me from coming to help you. Your gender is not going to stop me. I don't care what you call yourself.
1: You have a good foundation in pretty much all the major world religions as part of what you do. How much time do you spend just counseling people from all faiths or no faiths at all?
0: That's probably about 99.9% of what I do. Just counseling people, helping them through life's problems, helping intervene between them and the commander. And then I advise the commanders on, you know, what's going on in the world and the region. Like, I'll be going to Malaysia here soon. And so I'll interact with the Muslim people there, the imams or the mullahs, and serve as a bridge for my commander and my unit.
1: You give things context.
0: Yes. You
1: know, and reasons for why people think the way they do.
0: That's correct.
1: And I remember you, I think I heard you mention something about that you could have grown a beard, but you chose not to.
0: That's right.
1: That's like a doable thing, but like one more rock in the way you're trying to get up to the top, because it's not important enough. It's a thing, but is it that?
0: It's minuscule when you're looking at big pictures, right? Because traditions are important, right? And so you sitting at the table with 50 other men, and you're in there in your religious regalia with a long beard and a kufi on. Yeah, how many of those folks are going to trust you? It ain't happening, right? And so I think a lot of times we don't look big picture. We look at our individual needs. I'm in rooms now, you know, that I never dreamed of being in because I'm a soldier. You know, I do what other soldiers do. I look like other soldiers look, you know, always got a fresh haircut, always got a starch uniform on, always got a clean face, right? And so soldiers trust soldiers. Even in my times where I was serving in Iraq and they were fighting Muslims, right? You know, it was time for me to do a memorial service. And I was really worried because they could have most easily replaced me. I'm a Muslim and their friends just got killed by Muslims.
1: Mm-hmm.
0: And it was like, absolutely not. Shabazz is our chaplain. He's doing the memorial service. You see what I'm saying? Because they trusted me. Now, had I been walking around base with my beard and my kufi on and my thobe, you know, looking like I wasn't a part of them, that never would have happened.
1: Misconceptions, bias, suspicions. He faced all of it. And he kept showing up.
0: And I remember going to my first duty station as a captain, reach out to shake the commander's hand. He said, hey, he didn't even shake my hand. He said, we got some problems with your religion and how you guys treat women. Have a nice day. And he didn't talk to me for 9 months. So for me, at that time, as I started to develop my leadership philosophy, I said, man, I got to find a way to crack this code because they're not accepting me. And the only way I knew how to do that was to be an exceptional soldier. Right. So when they having physical tests, I'm out there crushing the physical fitness tests. When they're doing anything, I'm looking like a stellar soldier. And so that attracted soldiers to me. Right. And so if you're not cognizant of what's around you, you're going to always fail. And we had somewhere in between 19 Muslim chaplains over the years. And I tell you, you know, 3/4 of them are bowed out. They didn't know how to adjust. But you know, that's a big culture shift, right? And it's basically almost an appointed position. So they have to have a level of trust and comfort with their own selves, right? It's because it really has nothing to do with me. I've done the job. I've done all the jobs. So I'm, you know, just more qualified. But, you know, you're talking about 250 years of either Protestant or Catholic chaplain. Now you got this guy who happens to be Muslim and he's knocking at the door. Probably a lot of fears for them is like, man, is he going to come in and change something? I can only imagine their particular fears, but that's where I am.
1: So how did you get around the haters doing what you did? Cut you from the group and some many. No one ain't nobody want to play with you no more.
0: Yeah, that's right.
1: Who are your new playmates at this point? I mean, who your boys from the field artillery, are they hanging out with you when you get through OCS? Where are you at with those people?
0: Well, you know, ain't nobody hanging out with your boss. I'm too radioactive. You know, I'm a Muslim chaplain. 9/11 happened and nobody was playing with me. And so what I had to learn to do is play by myself. Right. So everything really is about connection. So even though I was the Muslim chaplain, I'm still playing basketball with the guys. I'm still lifting weights with the guys, you know. And so sometimes you're meeting those guys outside of uniform. They say, oh, brother, cool. You know, we sit down, we talk, we laugh, we play cards. And then the next day they see me in uniform. They're not really even thinking about the chaplain thing.
1: Right.
0: And then the second tier comes by. They see this crescent moon on my uniform. They say, oh, hell, he the Muslim chaplain? And he cool like that? So some of those inroads of connection helped me to make friends. Then there's another layer. So I'm a member of Omega Psi Phi. Right?
1: I did you that got, when I was... You just had to take them all. So you definitely got all the black career. We can just put that away. Let's not even break that up.
0: That's right. That gave me an inroad. So you go into fraternity meetings, you know, you go into different events they had. Oh, the Muslim chaplain is frat. Right? So that's knocking down all those barriers. And then just being a Q dog, people are like, oh, he real, right? He authentic. He a Q? Yeah. So, you know, all those things helped me, which is amazing, man. Like, honestly, when you're talking about being a chaplain, being a Muslim chaplain, how you going to connect with people, all those things that happened to me, all those things I did in college, like pledging Q, all those things have served me.
1: So the cultural shift. From enlisted to officer, what's happening there?
0: Man, I tell you, I've been masterful in navigating that space. And not all on intention, but it became intentional once I understood the chaplain is not like a regular officer. I can go into spaces regular officers can't go. I could go hang out down at the DFAC with all the Omegas, with all the soldiers, with E1 through E8. And they say, man, the chaplain is doing his job. So I've been able to navigate the officer space by just being a chaplain and still kind of staying connected to the community. Regular officers, they got to be in the office and hang out with other officers because you get the fraternization thing. That's not a thing for the chaplain. That's not a thing for the chaplain. So that's how I've navigated that space and became, as you see on the internet, an internet favorite.
3: Chap it up. Chap it up.
4: Gonna be thousands of people who don't believe in you. You shouldn't be one of them. Don't let that go over your head. 0450. I'm not starting. I'm done, son.
0: Woo! Because I'm a chaplain. But I strictly fight for the soldiers. I'm hanging out with soldiers. I'm taking pictures with soldiers. Because soldiers, even though I'm a chaplain, they focus on this bird. I took a picture with Colonel Shabazz. I was talking to Colonel Shabazz. He texted me, Colonel. I've been able to navigate that space because I understood the enlisted side. Ain't no enlisted person just hanging out with colonels.
1: That's right.
0: It ain't happening.
5: He wasn't just an officer. He was a symbol. Race, faith, identity, all of it shaped how he had to move. In episode 3, we explore what Shabazz hopes to leave behind and what his story teaches us about leadership and legacy.
6: And that's it for this mini episode of What's Ray Saying? I'm Tiffany, the one who holds it all together in the background. And our production team for this episode includes Jocelyn Gonzalez of PRX Productions, with music by our very own son, RJ Christian. So how does the source of Black knowledge come to gain this wisdom that he shares? Research, a lot of experience, and some good old-fashioned schooling. So if you like what you hear, tell a friend. Until next time, like, share, download, and keep asking your friends, what's Ray saying?
7: One morning I heard the people on the news talking about a football game that they called the Super Bowl that had been played the day before. I called my friend Julian and asked him if he'd watched it, and he said he had. When I asked him what happened, I was not surprised to hear him say that he fell asleep. This is good. What else is television for? I'm Robert Skoglund in Tents Harbor, Maine.
8: This past year, Native American activists in various parts of California have held protests against the Pope's plans to make Junipero Serra a saint.
9: If he was a saint, he wouldn't have brought on all of this devastation and genocide to all of these people.
8: That's Karina Gould, a member of Indian People Organizing for Change. She's talking about the effects of the mission system, a key part of the Spanish colonization of California. Missions were constructed to spread the word of Christianity. 21 of them stretched from San Diego up the coast to San Francisco. And Junipero Serra was the driving force behind their founding and expansion.
9: So many people in the Bay Area that grew up in California learned about these mission systems, that they were these great things that came and helped the Native people. They never talk about the truth of what happened.
8: That truth includes some uncomfortable facts. After the Spanish came in the late 1500s, the Native population declined, and fast. Prior to colonization, California had an estimated 300,000 American Indians, and by 1900, there were only about 15,000. Much of this was due to disease brought by the Spanish, but life on the missions was also brutal.
9: You had to live by their rules, so you didn't get to speak your own languages anymore. You weren't able to practice religion or sing songs or do any of the things that you would regularly do. And then you had to go by these bells. For us here in Oakland, we are right across the street from a church that plays bells at different times of the day. Those bells remind me of the bells that called my ancestors 6 a.m. to wake up and to begin prayer, and at noon to stop and to eat. But it was all of these things that you were learning, these things by the bell.
8: Native Americans that did submit to Catholicism were baptized. By law, they were under the authority of the Franciscans, and some of the mission's documents prove they were whipped, beaten, shackled, and hunted down if they ran away. The Vatican is aware of the controversial history. This past July, at a town hall speech in Bolivia, Pope Francis apologized for what he called the sins of the Catholic Church. I humbly ask forgiveness, he said to the crowd, not only for the offense of the church herself, but also for crimes committed against the native peoples during the so-called conquest of America. Still, proponents of Serra's sainthood say the injustices of the mission system should be seen in a historical context, that Serra was a product of his time. His own papers include the words, spiritual fathers should punish their sons, the Indians, with blows. But it's also documented that Serra strongly voiced his opinions about military expeditions against Native Americans, and he resisted climbing any academic ladders, preferring to spend his time with the people he believed needed the Catholic Church. This notion that Native people were needing foreign help make someone like Ruth Orta start to boil.
10: On my land, I'm going to call this my land because it is. On my mom's side, this is my land. I've never left. I'm still here.
8: Orta is a volunteer here at the Coyote Hills State Park in the East Bay. In her free time, she volunteers, doing things like teaching people how to harvest acorns, the traditional way that her ancestors did.
11: See, this one is cracked open. This one's no good. But this is what they look like. Oh, yeah, it's got bugs in it.
8: Orta is short. She walks fast and wears a gold cross around her neck. She's Catholic, and she's Native American.
10: I'm Ohlone, because that entails the whole San Francisco Bay Area. So that's what I am, but I have little different things in me.
8: Orta says that being 81 means that she can speak her mind and not care about what you think. So, even though she's Catholic, she has no problems opposing the canonization of Junipero Serra.
10: What they did, and what the man, Junipero Serra, allowed to happen, even though there's books saying that he was this and he was that, he was nice, he was good with natives and all that. Well, if he was, he should have stuck behind him and talked for that goodness in what he was supposed to be doing.
12: So do you feel torn at all being Catholic and being against this?
10: No. I know what I believe, what I think. I'm not torn about decisions.
8: This park that Orta volunteers at has a lot of historical relevance. It used to be an Ohlone village site. Outside in the marshland, birds are chattering. Orta tells me that she's looking forward to her Sunday in church. When I ask her how she's going to feel when she's asked to pray to Junipero Serra, she says she has a simple solution.
10: Just turn it off. Just skip over. God knows what I feel. So he'll know. I have faith that when I die, I am going to go to my Creator. Yep.
8: For others, it's not that simple. Some have faith that Junipero Serra is worthy of sainthood, and some don't. But one thing the canonization has brought to light is the complicated and contested nature of our state's history. For Cross Currents, I'm Leela Day.
13: Number.

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1: This year, we're getting to know each of the 26 gateway cities in Massachusetts, calling it 26 in 26. I'm Magdiela. If you're in Lynn, Lawrence, Worcester, Brockton, or Revere, I want to hear from you. What's our community like? What worries you? And what would you like to see more of in the news? 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

0: I'm Jana Levin.
1: And I'm Steve Strogatz.
0: And this is The Joy of Why, a podcast from Quanta Magazine exploring some of the biggest unanswered questions in math and science today. Hey, Steve.
1: Hi, Jana.
0: Different day, different studio.
1: Yes, I'm going for the Orson Welles look here. This is really dramatic, right?
0: I actually like it. It's looking good. I want to talk to you today about something that's gotten quite controversial. And so I really want to ask your honest take on string theory. How do you really feel about string theory?
1: I don't really have an informed opinion.
0: That has never stopped anybody.
1: What I'm told is it's helping a lot in pure math. Techniques from string theory are being imported into fields like algebraic geometry. As for what it's doing for physics, I get the feeling it's the best game in town, but it's hard to tell yet whether it's going to really describe the physics of our universe.
0: Yeah, I think it's been a fascinating legacy. So the excitement initially was that string theory might do for quantum gravity what all of these famous theories like the electroweak theory and the theories about the matter forces did for matter, which is to say it unified them all into one sort of elegant equation. And so the hope was that there would be one string theory, right? And instead, what happened is there ended up being this vast landscape of possible string theories, like 10 to the 500 possible vacua or starting points. And that became at first a tremendous disappointment. And then people sort of ran with it and started talking about the multiverse. Mm-hmm. And then that led to a very strong, I think, reaction against string theory.
1: Yeah.
0: But that hasn't rocked your world, that sort of reaction against it.
1: My personal world?
0: Yeah. Yeah.
1: I don't know what to make of it. I mean, I do hear people criticizing it very much as being untestable in principle. A lot of people invoke Karl Popper and his whatever era that was, 1940s or 50s era philosophy of science. Mm. There's a part of me that wants to believe that this could work because it seems so compelling to be able to get rid of the problems of renormalization that have afflicted a lot of attempts to quantize gravity. And that was the initial selling point, wasn't it? That string theory could handle that in a way that other theories had trouble with?
0: I would say that the big success was that gravitons, which are the little quanta of gravity waves, the way that photons are the quanta of electromagnetic waves, were natural, a natural ringing of a string in the same way that the other particles were harmonics on a string. And so that was really the enthusiasm. Whether it was not fully quantized is really a different story. Well, you know, I brought some of these concerns up to our guest, who is a very influential string theorist, Kumran Vafa. He's a professor at Harvard. And it was interesting because he didn't dismiss the concerns. And one of the ideas he had was to invoke a concept he's called the swampland. So it looked like there were all of these string theories and it was totally proliferating and we couldn't find our universe in this muck. And so he had a program instead to kind of cull theories that he could prove failed.
1: First of all, I love the term swampland, very suggestive. But what are some of the admissibility criteria? What sends you to the swamp?
0: Yeah, it's interesting. It's such a complicated program, but it could be that it won't lead to the kind of universe we observe today, or the matter fields don't drop out to match what we expect from the standard model of particle physics, which is so successful. General relativity, it can't look like a different theory of gravity. So we have these key anchors. We want any theory that goes beyond these to be able to replicate the successes in the right regime. And so I think it's just kind of a way of whacking through the brush and clearing away what you know is weed, right, from what you're hoping to find. I guess which would, in this analogy, be like, I don't know, the roses.
1: This sounds great.
0: So that's sort of my synopsis of the scenario, but maybe we should hear from Kumran himself. Here's theoretical physicist Kumran Vafa. Kumran, welcome to The Joy of Why. We're excited to have you on the show.
2: Thanks. It's a great pleasure to be on this show.
0: I can see some equations on the blackboard behind you. I want to open for our audience just to ask, how does a person get into theoretical physics? What's drawn you to that subject?
2: My interest in theoretical physics started when I was a kid. I vividly remember my awe and amazement, the fact that the moon does not fall down as something needing some explanation. And it bothered me that most people were not bothered by this fact that there's this thing up there and it might hit them on their head or something. But it was kind of, yeah, it's cool, it's beautiful. What's the issue here? Why don't you ask this question? Why is it not falling down? I mean, isn't that the obvious question? So these kind of things were always hitting me in some form or another, but it took a while for me to zoom into theoretical physics as a profession.
0: It really is one of the huge insights of Newton that the moon doesn't fall to the earth. Why that's the case, and connecting that to the kinds of physics we understand on the earth. I don't know if people appreciate what an enormous leap it was to imagine that the moon was dictated by the same forces that plucked an apple from a tree.
2: Exactly. And when I later learned Newton's understanding of how this works, and the fact that why does the moon fall ends up being, no, actually the moon is falling. And how does that compatible with the fact that the moon is not hitting the ground? That to me was quite an awe moment also. That's the way a physicist understands how things work.
0: And then, of course, Einstein, hundreds of years later, talks a lot about falling. He thinks about free fall in an even deeper way than Newton to some extent.
2: Yes, in some sense, the fact that being in an elevator and falling, you wouldn't know if you're in outer space or falling, and the fact that there's no experiment that can detect the difference was quite an insight. He has said that this is one of the happiest scientific thoughts he had.
0: I love that quote. Happiest thought of my life.
2: Yes.
0: And the thought is really about gravity being a form of weightlessness. I feel heavy on my chair right now. I feel heavy when I'm walking around on my feet. But really, Einstein began to think of gravity as, oh no, it's actually removing all that stuff and experiencing this free-falling weightlessness. How does that relate to his theory?
2: The fact that the objects move the way they do, regardless of their mass, so to speak, and that point that the thing does not care about the trajectory you take in space-time. The fact that geometry of space-time dictates this to all of the objects around it. That was a beautiful geometrization of gravitational force.
0: So you're a student of theoretical physics at some stage, learning Einstein's geometric theory of gravity and free fall. What draws you now the extra step to something as abstract and complex as string theory?
2: The interest in string theory is related to the interest in trying to understand the fundamental laws of nature, how things work at the deepest level. What is everything made of? How are the forces interacting with each other? What are the forces? What are the fundamental things? And in particular, it had been tried for many decades, but unsuccessfully, to understand Einstein's theory at the microscopic level. And that somehow didn't work in the context of mixing it with quantum mechanics, which is the law that governs the microscopic physics. So when you try to bring in quantum descriptions, which is needed for small-scale descriptions, with Einstein's theory, which is great for large distances, the two didn't quite fit together and somehow gave contradictory results. And trying to resolve these paradoxes was one of the major issues that was difficult for a theoretical physicist for many decades, and basically people didn't work on it because they had no good idea. And then suddenly, out of the blue, somebody suggested string theory sounds interesting, just let's study it. And someone said, oh, it sounds like it has gravity in it. And, oh yeah, it actually has quantum mechanics and gravity together in a consistent way. So it was accidentally discovered to be an answer to the question that people were looking for.
0: So it's a kind of a step towards a quantum gravity theory of everything. Just a small thing like that.
2: Exactly. Just a random discovery, I would say. Whether we deserved it or not, I don't know. But in some sense, it just happened.
0: Yeah.
2: That what people were studying ended up being an answer to quantum gravity.
0: Exploration is often underrated, don't you think, in the physical process, as though there's really a hypothesis set forth before you take a step. That's really not how it's always done.
2: They always say, just do the exploration, have a good question, and you might get an answer to something else. And this happens quite often in the history of science, and I think string theory is a great example of that discovery.
0: Now, before string theory, we might have imagined that when we looked at more probing microscopic levels, we'd find little tiny point particles, and some of those point particles might even be gravitons, which are responsible for negotiating gravity between masses. What's different in the string theory description? Those little points are replaced by little loops of string? Is it that simple?
2: Yes, to some extent, it's that simple. So the loops that we call strings, of course, could be so small that they look like points, and therefore there's not much of a difference when you look at it from far away. But when you zoom in and when you go to very high energies, this thing can stretch, and then it gives you features like an extended object like strings. We actually have learned in studying string theory that it's not just a one-dimensional thing like a string. Sometimes higher dimensional objects like membranes enter the story as well. And so we have learned it's more than just about strings, but we still call the subject string theory. But we have learned that inevitably demanding the fundamental particles, everything is just point-like particles, is insufficient to give you a consistent picture of how gravity works at the quantum or microscopic level.
0: I've sometimes heard people refer to M theory, and then I hear various things about the M stands for. Is the M for membrane?
2: Well, I don't know what M stands for, but I think the main statement here is that we don't really understand what the theory is, to be honest, in its form. We know how it works in examples, and so sometimes people say M might stand for mystery. So we don't exactly know what is M stands for, really, but we're still working on understanding what this theory really is about. It's one of those exciting human adventures that I think is still continuing after many decades.
0: So are people imagining that the entire spectrum of particles that we used to think were fundamental, like an electron or a quark or a graviton, are just different harmonics played on the same kind of fundamental string?
2: That could very well be. In other words, the idea that strings in different excitations and different harmonics and different configurations lead to different particles is certainly one of the amazingly beautiful predictions of string theory. It unifies all the objects into one thing, though it could be like a membrane as well. So we don't have an exact description like that, but we think, generally speaking, the fact that particles can unify and be manifested by one object in some form is certainly a natural possibility there.
0: So that really does instinctively sound like a unification, right? Which is the huge ambition. Can I unify all of the matter forces and gravity all into one? What do you think are the strongest arguments that we have that string theory will continue to be rewarding as a unified theory of everything? Because as you said, it's not complete yet.
2: Yes, it's not complete. So one thing you just mentioned is the aesthetics, of course, the unifying of particles and forces and gravity and everything together in one package is already quite amazing. So that already is enough motivation to continue studying it. However, there's a lot more. And we have learned that even if you are not interested in quantum gravity per se, suppose you're just saying, you know, I'm interested in just particles and the forces between them, you encounter questions in that context which have to do with very strong interactions between these particles, and we end up not knowing the answer to those questions in general. However, it turns out that what we have learned from string theory sheds light even on those questions. So questions that have nothing to do per se with gravity has been answered using string theoretic ideas. And so therefore, we feel that the truth of the string theory is far beyond just the gravity, even though that's the main claim to fame of quantum gravity and string theory together. But I think the fact that there are more motivations to study string theory is already quite remarkable. And it's reinforcing the idea that this got to be true in some form or another. It cannot be just randomly there and we just stumbled upon it.
0: There are also some pretty severe criticisms or critiques of string theory. And I know that people get very emotional about this. I've sort of heard it described as an attempt at a theory of everything, but is it turning to the direction that we now kind of have a theory with no predictions because there are so many possibilities?
2: Actually, that's a very good question. There's a misunderstanding that string theory gives a huge number of possibilities, infinitely many possibilities. And that's the point I'm trying to clarify here. What we are basically pointing out is that string theory gives you a finite number of possibilities. And cutting the possibility from an infinite set to a finite set is a remarkable reduction.
0: Yes. You eliminated an infinite number of things.
2: So when people criticize it in the way, say, oh, it doesn't make a prediction about anything, they're putting a very high bar for what string theory should be, namely, when we talk, for example, about quantum chromodynamics, which is the theory describing how the quarks work and what are the forces between them inside the nuclei and so on, there are infinitely many possible theories for that too. We just choose one of them. And nobody explains to you why that particular one is the one we use. So if you want to choose that level of precision, then you have to say, we don't understand quantum chromodynamics. No, that's not what we say. We say, well, you just pick that one and just study it, and that's the way the universe is working. Don't ask more questions, so to speak. So in that context, people don't say that we don't have a good theory of strong interactions. They'd say we do. Now, string theory is trying to give you a broad perspective of what all universes could look like, not just our universe. And so that's a grand, you know, ambitious kind of thing. It's much more than just one theory described to one particular universe. Now, you might say, I don't care about these other possibilities. I just want the answer to my universe. And then that's where it becomes harder, and that's where people become critical. But if you look at it from the broad perspective of what it's trying to do, which is trying to tell you what is the overarching truth of all possibilities, that's surprising. And in that context, it tells you, for example, if you want to have the theories of strong interactions, there are only a finite number of possible ways. Whereas without gravity, without string theory, you would have thought there are infinitely many possibilities. So it cuts it down to a finite set. For example, the number of colors, we say there are three of them. It could have been four, five, six, eight, up to arbitrary integer. String theory says, nope, there's an upper bound. It cannot go beyond certain numbers. That is a surprise. So it cuts the number down, not make it large.
0: Just for the audience, colors in this sense is an abstract property. It's a cute name given to different kinds of quarks.
2: That's right. So we say that each quark comes with three colors, and that's just 3 degrees of freedom. We just call them colors.
0: Now, to discuss this kind of landscape of possibilities, as it's often referred to, what are the differences in these universes from one point in the landscape of possibilities to another point in the landscape? What's different about the universe than this one?
2: So in each conceivable universe that we can think of, in which case you have a quantum theory of gravity interacting with particles and forces, it appears in a particular dimension. So you have to have a particular space-time dimension, which is what we call the macroscopic space-time, the big space, so to speak. There are some curled-up directions, what we call the compactification scale, the manifolds. So these are tiny things that we don't care about in terms of large distance observations that we do currently. So you have to decide how many big dimensions do you want. For example, in our universe, there are 3 spatial dimensions, which are macroscopic, and 1 time. So that's the 3+1 dimensional one. That's one particular choice you're making. But different universes that we get in string theory can have different dimensionalities. Again, bounded. It doesn't go too far up. It doesn't go beyond 11. And also, in each case that you choose dimensions, you could ask, okay, is it going to be like a flat space? Is it going to be some curvature in it? And this feature is sometimes related to the property, if you talk about the space-time curvature, in the context of the cosmological constant, which is positive in our universe. In addition, you could say, how many particles do I have? What kind of forces do I have? So all these different kind of choices that are consistent in string theory give rise to different dimensions, different number of particles, and different kind of structure for the curvature of space-time.
0: This landscape of possibilities was disheartening to people for all the reasons you've just said, that suddenly, where's our single theory of the universe? And now you've given me an infinite number, but then you have this swampland initiative. Can you tell us how this helps restrict us to try to find a better description that might be just our universe?
2: Yes. So let me just give the analogy. I said there are only 3 colors in our universe and the strong forces, but it could have had more degrees of freedom, what we call more colors. Could have had 4, 5, 6, etc. So if you take the 4-dimensional theory and ask, suppose I want to have the simplest 4-dimensional theory I have with matter. It turns out the simplest 4-dimensional theory with matter, which can be described with quantum gravity, is what we call, in technical terms, n=4 supergravity theories. Now, n=4 supergravity refers to the statement that the theory has extra symmetries, what's called supersymmetry. So if you take this simple class and ask, in this class, do you have an upper bound in the number of colors? Then you can show that you have to have less than 24 colors. So suddenly you cut the number to a small set. Now, if you did not know about string theory, you would have said, take any number of colors, it's perfectly fine. Those options that could have been true, we could call potentially consistent theory, but most of them now we are claiming do not exist. More than 24 don't exist. Those belong to the swampland. The ones that can be constructed in a string theory belong to the landscape. So the first 23 or so are belonging to the landscape. The rest are the swampland. So therefore, what Swampland brings to the table is suddenly makes a prediction now. You cannot have too large a number of colors, for example.
0: So you're relegating to the Swampland all of these inconsistent theories. You're hedging in the landscape, which is now going to be surrounded by the Swampland of impossible universes.
2: Yes.
0: And so really the initiative is to restrict yourself more and more and more. So what kind of criteria are you using to decide what's viable and stays in the landscape of possibilities and what has to be relegated to the Swampland?
2: We try to find a criteria which distinguish whether you are in the Swampland or in the landscape. If I give you a putative theory and you ask you whether this is good or bad, whether it's in landscape or swampland, how do you judge it? What are the criteria? It would have been natural to say, you know what, I would just put A, B, C, D as criteria, whatever they are, to say if they are good, and then I will know once and for all I found the theory. However, we think the number of theories which are good are very, very small. So if you think about an ocean, and suppose there are some little islands on it, and then I tell you, how could I find the islands? It's much harder to say, pinpoint one of the islands, unless you really, really know where it is. And it's much easier to say, you know what? If you draw this line on the ocean, there's nothing on the left side of it. I can guarantee that you can't find anything. These criteria of where you cannot find a good theory or what is in the swampland is much easier than to say what is good. So in other words, the reason we have the Swampland program is not that we are looking for bad things, but it's much harder to find the good things. The good things are much more difficult because they are very rare.
0: These islands of possibilities, just to clarify, they don't have to be our universe, right? They just have to be a consistent universe, one that is mathematically sensible and consistent, even if maybe galaxies don't form in that island universe. Is that right?
2: Exactly. So then if you wanted to quantify all the islands, it's going to be very difficult. However, you know, we are lucky in the following way. You could say, well, we know one island, namely our island, our universe exists. And you can make observations on our universe. So you can say that in this universe, these properties hold. And then you say, oh, if I knew that there is this property on the island, then I can rule out some other property. In other words, we are using observations of our universe combined with the criteria we know has to be generally true, and suddenly we make predictions. And so that's how we have actually made predictions for our universe based on the Swampland principles.
1: It's a little tricky, as I was thinking that instead of saying what the landscape is, the swampland is everything around the landscape. It's all the negative space. Like, as a mathematician, the thought that occurs to me is maybe there are inequalities. Maybe if a certain parameter is too small, then I know nothing like that could possibly be in there. And inequality constraints would give you whole big open sets in the space of possible universes. So you could lop off enormous regions, maybe. Is that the vision?
0: Yeah, I think that's part of the vision. I'm sure you'll remember that Alan Turing used this when he was cracking the Enigma code during the war. One of his big insights was to begin to prune away all of the encryptions that couldn't possibly be right, because they had a very short list of identifiers that they anticipated from a correct cipher. And so it allowed them to use a blunt tool, right, to kind of scoop away a whole range of possibilities, leaving, as Vafa is describing, an island of possibilities, which is much, much smaller. Uh-huh. And thereby narrowing the field that you have to scour for models that actually begin to look like our universe. For instance, let me give you an example of what might be an attribute of the landscape. It might be that it's a higher dimensional space. So it's not just three dimensions of space in one time, but it has extra spatial dimensions, and they're wrapped up in this very complex origami. And most of those spaces we know very, very, very little about. It's really hard to investigate them and to understand them and to understand what their predictions are and if they could yield, for instance, the spectrum of particles that we observe around us, because it influences things like this. So they're just trying to use a blunter instrument to eliminate from this huge range of possible geometries, for instance, a smaller number that might yield a universe that is compatible with the one we observe.
1: And did you get the impression from talking to him that there's some notches in his belt? Like, have they eliminated anything so far?
0: Well, I do think they feel that they've had really surprising success, and maybe it was a surprise even to other people. But more importantly, Vafa really feels this is experimentally testable, at least in principle. And while they haven't been able to do that yet, that's really the direction he wants to go in, to combat not just the attitude, but maybe the failing on the theoretical side to take experiment more seriously. So more on this after the break.

0: Welcome back to The Joy of Why. We've been speaking with Harvard theoretical physicist Kamran Vafa about the string landscape and the swampland. Now, string theory is often critiqued as not being concretely connected to experiment, and you're really saying otherwise, that there is a way to actually dig into cosmological or particle physics experiments and use one lure to kind of hitch a whole bunch of other criteria to.
1: Exactly, and that's the exciting thing going on in string theory now. I can in fact tell you where the Swampland program picked up speed. So we proposed this general program in around 2005, and by and large, it was just a very few number of papers coming on this subject. Until when BICEP came up with the measurement of what they thought was gravitational wave, and the data that they were giving was in contradiction with some of the Swampland principles. And so we were dismayed that how could it be possible? We thought we understood this. And then later BICEP was proven wrong. So then suddenly there's a huge amount of activity came to this direction precisely because we now realize we can have concrete predictions that is relevant for observations and our universe.
0: So you're actually using observations of the light left over from the Big Bang, of polarizations, of gravitational waves, also dark energy observations.
1: Everything that we can see, we can use and think about how this fits or doesn't fit or what aspects can be predictive when you combine it with the Swampland principles.
0: Now, famously, string theory is also incredibly mathematical. Do you believe that we really have the right mathematical tools to keep progressing?
1: I think we have more conceptual questions that we need to understand better. I don't think math has become a hindrance, even though what you're saying is absolutely true. That is, the subject is very mathematical and it has led to new areas of mathematics being researched. So, in fact, we can generate our own math tools. That's not going to stop us. More, I think, is the issue, even though we have a deep interaction with mathematics, we actually have to go beyond that in the sense that we need to find what is string theory or what's it trying to do and so forth. Those are harder questions. And if you ask the same question, what is string theory 10 years ago, 20 years ago, the answer changes. And even now, if you ask what is string theory today from string theorists, you get different answers. They have different perspectives of what it is about.
0: Do you feel confident that we will reach a realistic, kind of more complete description of string theory in our lifetime?
1: Well, we certainly are getting more and more complete. I don't know if there's an end to human understanding of nature, and I think the same might apply to string theory. I wouldn't be as bold as saying, yes, we're going to get to the end of the story even in anybody's lifetime. Knowing that we are making progress, that's for sure is happening now, that I can say. That's what science is after all. We should be looking for progress and more clarification. So we are certainly evolving in our understanding of what string theory is and how it may connect to our universe. And we have enough clues right now to be confident that we are on the right track. Let me just say it by a simpler example. We live in three spatial dimensions and one temporal dimension. That already should be surprising. If I give you a number, integer d, which is the dimension of space and time from 1 to infinity, what are the chances that's less than 10? I mean, right. That's almost chance zero. It is zero chance if it was a random number. It's not. And the point here is that, for example, in the Swampland program, we say the dimension cannot be more than 11. That already is an example of why the thing is limited. So that's a very strong prediction. People don't think about this natural thing because everybody takes for granted. Yes, we have three large dimensions and one time. So what? Well, that's a big deal. Why not much, much more?
0: I think that goes back to when Einstein first starts to realize that space and time are actual mutable properties of the universe. You have to start to ask, why three and why one time? And I think he did ask that and just didn't know.
1: Yes, in fact, during his time, Kaluza and Klein came up with one more dimension, and Einstein embraced that as an interesting extension of his theory. So these ideas about what are the limits of the dimension of space-time and how does it work is part of the bread and butter of string theory. I think already we have enough clues in our universe that we feel confident that we're going in the direction of realizing concrete predictions of string theory in our universe.
0: So I'm fascinated to know what goes wrong when the number of dimensions goes above 11.
1: So one of the properties and symmetries that I mentioned was supersymmetry. And we know that whenever you don't have this symmetry, you get instabilities. instabilities means that you cannot have a stationary situation like our universe looks like. Now, we know that our universe does not enjoy the symmetry that I just told you about when you go look at large distances. But we think that even in our universe, if you go short distances, you might recover such a symmetry. So in other words, the symmetry which allows us to have a long-lasting universe has a limit in terms of the number of dimensions you can go. And it turns out you can prove mathematically that it cannot go more than 11.
0: So how fascinating that the large number of dimensions, which we think of as the universe on the biggest scales, is determined because of microphysics.
1: That's actually the most beautiful connection between the string theory and more broadly quantum gravity and quantum field theory. Quantum field theory, you build up things from small scale. You say what's going on at the shortest scale, and then you can describe the larger scale. And that has been the mindset of physicists. It ended up that if you study quantum gravity, it doesn't work that way. Namely, what happens at large distances is related

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1: It's not made of electrons or protons and this and that we know of. It's made of something else. In fact, of the order of 70% or so of it is what we call the dark energy. And in addition, there's about 25% or so of the energy budget, which is what we call the dark matter. They're weakly interacting with our particles, the electrons and the photons and all that cannot interact very effectively with them. So they are there. And the only reason we know they are there is because they interact with gravity and gravitational effects we can detect. So what does this have to do with string theory and quantum gravity efforts to try to understand this? It turns out we have gotten super lucky. What we have learned using swampland ideas is that whenever you have a small parameter in a physical theory, it comes with consequences. When you have an electric charge or you have masses or things, if things are extremely fine-tuned to a small value, then there's some other predictions we can make. That's one of the new things we have learned in string theory. In particular, we have learned that whenever you're at extreme fine-tuning, one of two things must necessarily happen. Either there's some extra dimensions which are beginning to be big, or there are some very tiny light strings which are becoming so ever so light. This is a consequence of having some extreme parameters in your theory. Now you might say, wow, where did that come from? This very strong statement comes from a property we call string dualities. So string theory, when people study that, they try to take these extreme parameters to extreme regimes. And each time you take the parameters in your physical theory to extreme regimes, you found a new description takes over. And so when a new description takes over, you begin to find that this new description involves light particles. And these light particles end up being related to two possibilities, either a light tower of strings or long wavelengths of gravitons in some extra dimensions. These are the only two possibilities. So these dualities, we don't have a deep explanation of them, but we know it's true in string theory. Okay, so we take that as one of the swampland principles. Namely, if you have fine-tuned small parameter in your theory, look for either large dimension or light strings.
2: Now, by a large dimension, you still mean kind of small.
1: Larger than, I mean, our universe could be effectively infinite. So we're talking about the other curled up dimensions. The curled up dimensions that could go up to 11 altogether space-time. So the possibilities of having the seven extra spatial dimensions, one of them or two of them or three of them becoming big.
2: And big would be what, like a micron big? A millimeter, is that big?
1: I mean, micron is huge, millimeter is huge, even atomic size in that sense is huge. The reason is that the fundamental scale in gravity is 10 to the minus 33 centimeters, and that is about 25 orders of magnitude smaller than atomic scale. It's tiny, tiny, tiny. So anything much bigger than that is called big for us. Now, so when I say big, I mean big compared to that tiny scale.
2: Right.
1: Now, we are given this situation in our universe where one of the parameters in our universe is extremely small, and that is the dark energy. The dark energy is one of those amazing parameters in the theory which has an extremely exciting, interesting history dating back to Einstein. Originally, when he wrote his theory, he put this term, which he called the cosmological constant, which we now also call dark energy, to non-zero value, in order to get a static universe. And later he abandoned that after we found out that actually the universe is expanding. So he put the dark energy to zero and it stayed zero in the minds of theoretical physicists for many, many decades after Einstein did that, until shocking observations in late 1990s told us that it's not zero. And the reason people were shocked was that if it was not zero, it was so small, 0.00000, you have 120 zeros and then you put a one at the end. It's that small. Okay, so that's a tiny dark energy. Now, as I just was telling you about, whenever there's a tiny number or fine-tuned parameter in your theory, you should be asking, what's happening to these

0: extra dimensions? Are they getting large, or is there a light string somewhere? So already we are saying that having a dark energy, which is so extreme, must necessitate having new particles. Where are they? On the other hand, we say there's dark matter. So now we are saying that two facts, the fact that dark energy is extreme and there's some extra light particles around, could naturally play the role of dark matter. So that's the idea that already automatically comes from these Swampland principles. Now you can say, can we make it more quantitative? It turns out that the dark energy predicts actually a length scale. And it turns out that length scale is about a micron. Micron is 1/1000th of a millimeter. And it suggests that exactly one of the extra dimensions is of roughly that size. Now, you could ask then, what about the dark matter? Well, the dark matter would be the graviton waves which were created in this extra dimension, what we call the dark dimension. So we have three spatial dimensions that we know which are huge. One more dimension, which is this micron scale, and then the rest of them we think are much, much smaller. So therefore, this one micron dimension space will potentially carry in it some long gravity waves, which would play the role of dark matter. So in this context, we have a unification of dark energy and dark matter just from this simple principle that when you have extreme values in your physical theory, there are light particles.
1: So you're essentially saying that by observing the as yet unknown dark energy and dark matter, this could be an observation already of dark dimensions. Now, there's other ideas competing, so it's not a smoking gun, but we could actually be observing string theory.
0: Exactly, but there's actually more. Because this tower of particles I was telling you about, which comes from these light particles, has to be weakly interacting, which is the smoking gun of dark matter. It's weakly interacting not only with us, but even with themselves. So that is a property. It's a prediction, I would say. So we are making a prediction that whenever you have this dark energy being so extreme, you better look for light particles which are very weakly interacting, just like our universe has it. So this is a prediction for our universe. And in fact, makes another prediction. You cannot directly detect them because their interaction strength is gravitational. So these direct dark matter detections will not succeed based on this study. So we are making very specific prediction. But actually, you can make an even a stronger prediction. If you have two objects, two masses at a distance R, Newton taught us that there's a gravitational force between them, which attracts them. And this force falls off with the inverse square of the distance between them. That is a property of three-dimensional space and one time. If you increase the number of dimension, each time you add one dimension, the power of the distance in the force law increases by one. So instead of distance squared in three spatial dimensions, if you have one extra dimension, it becomes distance cubed. And if you add more, it becomes distance fourth, and so on. So if you have one larger dimension, it should have been distance cubed. So we are making a prediction that if you bring these objects together and put them at a distance roughly of a micron or so, you should find a stronger gravitational force between them. This experiment to detect this is actually being undertaken now, to bring it down from 30 micron, perhaps to 10 micron and below, to try to see if the force law changes as we are making a prediction. So that's a very concrete prediction that we are making based on this thing.
1: A lot of what we're describing is, of course, a description of the universe writ large. And here we are on this little globe, all of us together, working in international communities to figure this out. And I'm wondering how that played a role in your own experience.
0: That's one of the aspects of science I cherish a lot. The fact that it doesn't recognize any artificial borders. It's universal. It's a borderless and timeless adventure that human mind is engaged in. And it's something that gives you a way to connect with people across the world. It transcends cultures and it transcends artificial political lines that are drawn. And in fact, I think cultural aspects actually are helpful in formulating specific viewpoints about scientific questions, which is interesting because you have to come up with some kind of thinking, like, for example, aesthetics of what is good, unification is nice or not, symmetry is nice or not. And it's good to have different cultural perspectives. So bringing that to the table is in the best interest of advancement of science. And so in this sense, I actually was born in Iran, and I think that many of the cultural aspects that I bring with me on the table for the scientific discussion is maybe not as much shared because unfortunately there are not as many scientists from my country as there could be. That's my bringing what I bring to the table. But then there are all these other cultures. And so put all these together. I think it's great. You have all these different perspectives and we should cherish them.
1: It's so beautiful. I love that description. I know that you've also been very interested in some of the philosophical lessons about what we can extract from physical laws that are bigger lessons than even physics. How does that influence your thinking as well now?
0: Yes, I think that part of the reason many of us scientists study nature is deeper than just figuring out the equations describing how things move or how things work, is to understand the bigger picture of the meaning of existence, the meaning of things, which bears on philosophical questions. So I think science and philosophy are not disconnected. You cannot ignore it. Perhaps maybe too often, I hear our colleagues look down on philosophy. And maybe I think in some sense, every scientist is perhaps an amateur philosopher. And we have our own viewpoint that's not rooted in science, but we say, oh, this is aesthetically beautiful. I mean, where is that coming from? That is not a scientific statement, but it drives us quite a lot. That's motivation of a lot of our work is based on things that we consider pretty or beautiful or something which is not sometimes easy to quantify. To me, a lot of things that we are learning in science point towards this quality of magic. But unlike the usual magics that once you explain it becomes boring, explaining these magics does not get rid of its charm. And that's the amazing part of science. This magic always continues to exist. And that's some unbelievable quality of the truth in our nature. And it's philosophical, I would say. So I cherish the connection between philosophy and science.
1: Well, it's been a pleasure to talk to you. Thanks so much for being with us.
0: Thanks, Jan. It was a pleasure to talk with you.
2: There's a lot to chew on there. Let's see. I would love to hear some of your thoughts about magic, about philosophy, and also about the diversity of cultures can be a strength in science.
1: Mm-hmm. Yeah. I thought this was intriguing, the tension between magic and the reveal.
2: Yeah.
1: I mean, how do you feel about that? We approach these problems because they're mysterious, because we love the problem, right? We love the pursuit of something that seems magical. But he says the reveal doesn't ruin it.
2: Yeah. I love that. That's an original idea. I hadn't heard that before, because it is true that, of course, that's the whole point, that magicians don't tell you how they do their trick. And they're mad at other magicians who do, because it right. does tend to ruin the trick. Uh-huh. And there is no analogous thing in science, right? If you learn, for instance, how Kepler's laws work, because you now know Newtonian calculus and theory of gravity, and that sort of explains it. That's the reveal. And yet it's not ruined, because then Einstein gives you another reveal. And that's not ruining it either, because maybe string theory has its own reveal.
1: Well, I thought it was very interesting that he was suggesting that the kind of approach that we have in physics, that things are beautiful, that is actually a very strong kind of scalpel we use to eliminate theories that we think are probably not viable because they're just like they're really ugly. And that nobody believes them.
2: That one, I feel, is much dicier. We could probably get an argument about that. That seems to me a relatively recent concept. Like the insistence that nature has to be beautiful and that symmetry and beauty can be scientific criteria for deciding for or against certain theories. That has worked for a few hundred years.
1: Few hundred.
2: Well, I mean, Feynman has remarks like this, that he claims he doesn't care if it's beautiful or not. He just wants to know the truth. And I don't know that beauty and truth, I mean, who says the world has to be beautiful?
1: Yeah, I mean, it could have been a failed program, right? So I would say to that, oh, absolutely. It seemed reasonable to look for symmetries, which is part of the idea of beauty. It's actually in a very concrete, explicit way, symmetry.
2: Yes.
1: And it could have failed, absolutely.
2: But it feels to me like it's about 300 years of that. But I wonder if we're hitting the limits of that.
1: I would say Galileo was into this too, for sure. It's hard to know.
2: I'd love to hear more about it. We need to have him back.
1: Well, Steve, always fun to talk to you. We'll catch up again soon.
2: I'm looking forward to it. If you're enjoying The Joy of Why and you're not already subscribed, hit the subscribe or follow button where you're listening. You can also leave a review for the show. It helps people find this podcast. 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
1: 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The production team is Caitlin Folds, Livia Brock, Genevieve Sponsler, and Merritt Jacob. 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Our theme music is from APM Music. The episode art is by Peter Greenwood, and our logo is by Jackie King and Christina Armitage. Special thanks to the Columbia Journalism School and the Cornell Broadcast Studios. I'm your host, Jana Levin. If you have any questions or comments for us, please email us at quanta@simonsfoundation.org. 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

Rosalie Barrow Edge famously said, "The time to protect a species is while it is still common." She was one of the 20th century's most outspoken advocates for birds and the creator of the world's first refuge for raptors. In the U.S., birds of prey were once fair game for farmers and sport hunters who believed that raptors were a threat to livestock. In 1929, Pennsylvania was one of several states that offered a cash reward for every goshawk killed. That drew bounty hunters to the Appalachian Mountains, where migrating eagles, falcons, and hawks died by the thousands. When Rosalie learned of the slaughter, she spearheaded a campaign to lease and later buy a ridgeline hunting ground that locals called Hawk Mountain. In 1934, newly hired game wardens made certain that raptors were no longer hunted for sport, but counted for science. Today, Hawk Mountain Sanctuary attracts hundreds of researchers and volunteers who work to ensure that birds of prey remain a common sight. For BirdNote, I'm Ariana Rimmel. This episode is dedicated to the memory of Nancy Nordhoff, whose legacy of tenacious support for environmental conservation and opportunities for women will last for generations to come.

0: Ernest Tubb, E.T., a country music legend. My dad made sure I knew this at a young age, so I wouldn't grow up to be musically ignorant, as he put it. My sister Lynn and I found that his baritone voice highly amusing and took to mimicking him at any chance possible, especially in the shower.
1: Thanks. Thanks a lot. I got a broken heart. That's all I got. You made me cry. I've had a war. I lost your love. Shampoo. Thanks a lot.
0: At the wee ages of about 6 and 9, it was hard to remember the more complex lyrics, so Thanks a Lot became our song of choice, simply because it was the only one we could remember. In the thick steam of the shower, our voices sounded so much better. All the troubles of a 6-year-old were forgotten.
1: Is that what you're asking about? That you're not sorry, that you made me cry.
0: Now, many years later, Lynn lives in New York City and is preparing for her new role as a mother. I guess you could say she's grown up, but she will forever be my bathing duet partner. Thanks a lot, Lynn.

0: This piece was produced by Leslie Wise for Youth Spin in Austin, Texas.
1: One morning I heard the people on the news talking about a football game that they called the Super Bowl that had been played the day before. I called my friend Julian and asked him if he'd watched it, and he said he had. When I asked him what happened, I was not surprised to hear him say that he fell asleep. This is good. What else is television for? I'm Robert Skoglund in Tents Harbor, Maine.
2: Hi, Aaron Henkin here from Out of the Blocks, a podcast in Baltimore, Maryland, with a really simple premise. In each episode, my co-producer Wendell Patrick and I go and hang out on a city block, and we make it our mission to meet everyone on the block. We just spend time, we get to know people, we let people get to know us, and we listen. We recently spent some time on the 3600 block of Falls Road in Hamden. Now, this is a neighborhood that's seen an influx of trendy boutiques and restaurants and bars, but it's also home to families that have lived there for generations. Kelsey McDermott is from one of those families, and she says these days she feels invisible.
3: You can definitely tell the difference between someone that lives in Hamden and that has just come to Hamden, because those that live in Hamden, they will smile back to you. They will say, hello, how are you doing? They'll start conversations with you. Complete strangers, they'll just talk to you. The people that have moved around here recently, I don't know what it is. I guess maybe like too many people have asked them for money or something like that, because like, for example, once I had a all-day bus pass. I used it once. I didn't need it anymore. I seen a person walking towards the light rail. I just said, hey, excuse me, do you... And before I could even finish the sentence, they said, I don't have any money. And just hurried up and walked away. My name is Kelsey McDermott, and we're here at the 3600 block.
2: So the clinic is called Hamden Health Solutions. It's at 3612 Falls Road. Talk about what brings you here on a daily basis.
3: Well, if you have an opiate addiction and you would like to get help to get off of that without dealing with the terrible withdrawals of coming off of them cold turkey, they give you the dosage that, you know, is necessary for each person to help you get away from the opiate addiction, not only physically but mentally as well.
2: What's the medicine, and like, what? How do you have it? You sign up and have a daily dose. Like, how do? What goes on once you walk in there?
3: Methadone. You go and you talk to a doctor. You tell them how long you've used, how much you use. So they always start people off at a very low dose because everybody reacts differently to the amounts. And after you start off at that dose, they take you up about 5 milligrams every other day until you don't have any more withdrawal issues.
2: Let me have you talk about your crew, who you come here with every day.
3: It's usually myself, my mom, sometimes Theron. Theron is my boyfriend. And once in a while, a friend of ours, Brittany.
2: So you, your mom, your boyfriend, your friends, you're all dealing with trying to get off of various drugs.
3: Yeah, you would think kids growing up see their parents go through the issues of it, they wouldn't want to. But instead, it just continues and they do it, they have kids, they see them, they end up doing. Not with everyone, of course, but sadly around here, that's the way it tends to go.
2: And that happened with you and your mom?
3: Yeah, it did. I've been on the program since about last year, November. I'm not gonna lie, I messed up about 2 months afterwards, but I continued to stay on the program, and I knew I had messed up, and I just thought I can either continue messing up or I can pick myself back up and keep going and keep doing it. And since then, I think I've done a pretty damn good job.
2: Kelsey McDermott on the 3600 block of Falls Road in Baltimore's Hamden neighborhood. You can hear more voices from this block on the Out of the Blocks podcast from WYPR and PRX. Stories set to music with an original score by Wendell Patrick. I'm Aaron Henkin. Thanks for listening.

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0: Hey, it's Ari. I recently had a rather memorable conversation with two women.
1: My name is Ione Quigley. I am the Tribal Historic Preservation Officer for the Rosebud Sioux Tribe.
2: My name is Karen K. Little Thunder. I am a member of the Rosebud Sioux Tribe.
0: Karen and Ione live on the Rosebud Reservation in South Central South Dakota.
2: Rolling plains, a little bit of hills. There's a river running through the reservation. Pine trees, lots of cottonwood trees. It's beautiful country.
1: We are a population of maybe about 35,000 in our tribe. Some of them live off of the reservation. We have relatives amongst each other so that we're forever connected with somebody. Everybody knows everybody, and everybody relates to all of the challenges that we all face as a tribe. But all in all, it's home. Everybody that leaves from here, sometime in their life, they look for home and they come home. Mm. Those of us that remain here throughout our lives, we're always here for the relatives that want to make it home this way.
0: Ione and Karen spoke about the beauty of this special place where they grew up and live today, of stepping outside in the early hours to say prayers under a morning star, of clean water and buffalo herds and a connection to the earth. But they also spoke of difficulties, of overwhelming challenges both modern and inherited, and a disconnect from their own culture. Here's Karen.
2: I now have my bachelor's degree in business management from St. Ignatius University in the Lakota Studies Department. That is where I learned most of what I do know about my own culture.
0: It was at this local university that Karen experienced an abrupt and painful awakening. A student came to her and urged Karen to talk to a professor on campus who is teaching his students about something called the Blue Water Massacre.
2: So I did. We caught up with each other in the hallway of the Lakota Studies Department building, and he shared with me a quick 10, 15 minutes of the massacre, what he was teaching.
0: The 1855 Blue Water Massacre took place about a four-hour drive south of where Karen stood at that moment. It's considered the first major attack in what would become a 35-year campaign of assaults perpetrated by the U.S. Army upon the Lakota people. A campaign that culminated in the attack at Wounded Knee. By the end of the Blue Water Massacre, 86 Lakota would be dead and 70 would be rounded up and held by the U.S. military at Fort Laramie. It was an event that forever changed the history of the Lakota, the tribes of the Northern Plains, and Karen Little Thunder's family.
2: Yes, my great-great-grandfather, Little Thunder, Wakinga Chikala, was among the leaders of the camp at the time of the massacre. I call him Little Thunder the Elder, and then my great-grandfather I call Little Thunder the Younger. He was a young boy around 10, 12 years old at the time of the massacre, and he was protected and hidden by his grandmother, and he was able to survive.
0: Karen knows about the massacre now, but as she stood in the hallway that day, she learned about much of it for basically the first time.
2: It was horrible. It was horrifying, and I couldn't express, I couldn't share, I couldn't even ask anybody. So this turned my world upside down entirely. I have come to believe that I was one of the people there who was killed. I do believe in reincarnation. I do believe in the ways of our people. And I do have memories of that day.
3: Wow. You believe that you experienced it, died on that day, and came back?
2: Exactly.
0: At the very moment that Karen was standing in that hallway, some 1,500 miles east in Washington, D.C., there were belongings that had borne witness to that massacre, items that had been sitting in a Smithsonian Institution storage facility for generations. And early this fall, Karen and Ione got them back. From Smithsonian Magazine and PRX Productions, this is There's More to That, the show where history doesn't live in the past. In this episode, the journey of the Blue Water Collection from its home to a museum and back again, and how it's brought the possibility of healing to the Lakota community. Stay tuned.

0: The massacre happened on September 3rd, 1855. It was an attack of retaliation and revenge.
1: The story of the Blue Water Massacre begins a year prior to the actual day of the attack, when a cow being led by a group of Mormon settlers got separated from its party.
0: And our people found that cow and made meals of it, fed the people.
1: This is Karen again.
0: Our leadership made restitution for that cow, tried to. But the military was angry and wanted to find the person who took that cow.
1: The incident caught the attention of a young U.S. Army lieutenant named John Grattan.
0: So in August 1854, Lieutenant Grattan and his 30 soldiers approached the camp of Conquering Bear. They attempted to do this by force, and our people, when realizing what was going on, fought back and killed the entire party of 30 soldiers, and it's called the Grattan Massacre.
1: This massacre, in turn, caught the attention of President Franklin Pierce and his cabinet.
0: So they turned around and hired General Harney, commissioned him to lead what was called the Sioux Expedition.
2: William Harney was this imposing 6-foot-something figure, barrel-chested with a big white beard, and was a well-known Indian fighter of the time and known to be particularly bloodthirsty.
1: Tim Madigan is an author and journalist who's been reporting on the Blue Water Massacre and its fallout for Smithsonian Magazine.
2: He was also a friend of Jefferson Davis.
1: The same Jefferson Davis who would go on to become the president of the Confederacy. But back then, he was President Franklin Pierce's Secretary of War, and he called upon his friend, William Harney, to exact revenge for what happened with Grattan.
2: Late 1854, there was a meeting in the White House, and the president said, just whip the Indians for us. But it wasn't his mission to go out and negotiate. It wasn't his mission to go out and strategically arrest. It was to teach them a lesson.
1: And so Harney and his force of about 600 men set off to do just that. Tell me about the day of the massacre, Tim. Can you walk me through what happened?
2: In the middle of the night, Harney sent a large part of them around to the north, basically to lie in wait for the camp. Because what they were going to do is they were going to attack from the south and drive the people into the teeth of this ambush.
1: But before the troops could arrive at their hidden station to the north, the Lakota people noticed Harney and the rest of the troops to the south on the horizon.
2: The people immediately started to strike their camp and prepare to flee. So he called Little Thunder to a parley.
1: You mean like a chat?
2: Yeah, a parley, chat, negotiation. Mm. And Little Thunder shows up, according to one account, with two of his warriors, Spotted Tail and Iron Shell. They gallop out to Harney and said, we come in peace. We don't want anything to do with you. Mm-hmm. And it was said that Little Thunder was holding an umbrella as a makeshift white flag. Harney basically said, too bad. And we're here to fight. Go back to your people, and that's the way it's going to be. And so Little Thunder returned to his people, and Harney gave the order to attack.
1: But this was a stalling tactic by Harney, right?
2: Exactly. It was a stalling tactic by Harney to make sure that his troops at the other end of the massacre site had a chance to get in place to basically catch the people as they fled away from Harney's force. And as soon as Harney felt like he had sufficient time, the day unfolded from there.
1: Tell me about what happened.
2: The Harney force had just become equipped with Sharps rifles. They were very powerful and had a long range, and so they could fire down on the people from a significant distance. And the muskets and the bows and arrows that the Lakota had, you know, couldn't reach them. It just became a slaughter.
1: Warning. We're about to discuss some of the graphic details about what happened. If you prefer to skip ahead about a minute, we invite you to do so now.
2: The Lakota people fled into some caves that were kind of hewn from these cliffs. They were trying to take shelter in these caves, and the soldiers followed them there and just opened fire indiscriminately into these caves and kept firing until one of the officers heard a baby cry. Mm. And then the firing stopped, and there was any number of people, mostly women and children, killed and maimed and wounded in that cave. The one kind of surviving account of a person who was from the Lakota side who was there, her name is Kokowin, I think. She's a woman about in her 40s at the time, and she described the horror of it. I mean, smoke and the dust and the screams and the bodies falling out everywhere and just the carnage of it. She was wounded herself, but managed to bandage herself with a piece of her dress and hide in a bush or something until things were done. This was not a fair fight. And the thing about it is that for 100 years afterwards, at least, it was known in the history books as just another great military triumph for the army against the Lakota. And that's the way the historical markers read. The Battle of Blue Water. Well, it wasn't a Battle of Blue Water. It was the Blue Water Massacre.
1: Tim says the massacre ushered in a bloody new era.
2: This was, I think, a really important moment in American history, because this was a deeply traumatizing and eye-opening event for the Lakota and the people of the Northern Plains generally, because it became obvious that they couldn't compete with their numbers and couldn't compete with their weaponry. And on top of that, they were shown the kind of tactics that they were willing to use to basically subjugate these people. That opened a new chapter. But the people started to divide into two camps, the Lakota did. One was the camp of Sitting Bull and Crazy Horse, who believed that the government could never be trusted, and the only way to deal with what was happening, this encroachment on their sacred lands, was to fight. Yeah. The other people, the Little Thunder and later Spotted Tail, who succeeded Little Thunder as a chief, thought that the choice was either surrender and go to reservations or continue to fight and be killed. And so they chose the less violent path. And so there was always this kind of tension among the people from that time on. What do we do about this? Do we fight or do we give in? All the while, I think there was a sense of inevitability on the plains at the time, that these people could fight. They were very proud. They were very accomplished. But that ultimately, they just didn't have the resources to forestall what was happening in the West at the time.
1: After the attack, General Harney ordered that the battle site be burned.
2: The most vivid account of this came from Lieutenant Governor Warren, who later became a Civil War general, who wrote about how heartbroken he was and how horrified he was by what he saw. But he also, you know, while this village was still smoldering, gathered up dozens and dozens of pieces of their belongings from the bodies of the slain, probably put them on a cart and shipped them back to the East Coast and eventually donated them to the Smithsonian very quietly. And he never spoke about it publicly afterwards. And the supposition was that the reason he didn't was he was ashamed by what he did.
1: Why did Warren think to send these belongings to the Smithsonian? What was the Smithsonian at the time?
2: The Smithsonian was a fledgling cultural institution. It had not been in existence for very long. Mm. Why exactly he did this, no one can say for sure. The only thing that is for certain is that he did. He was a map maker and a topographer. And at the time, the do of these things could be justified because they were for the good of science. Warren was a friend of Joseph Henry, the first secretary of the Smithsonian. And one of the things that we came across was a letter that Joseph Henry wrote to General Sherman, who was then the head of the army. And Henry said, "Dear General Sherman, we know you're fighting a lot of Indians these days," I'm paraphrasing. "But when you do, basically try to remember to get their stuff." because we need it for the museum. You know, it's important for us to have a fulsome collection of Native American artifacts, and the best way to get it is probably, you know, when you have these battles, to go ahead and take their stuff. And he said, as an example, and it would happen in 1855. There was this battle along this place called Blue Water Creek, and Lieutenant Warren had the presence of mind to gather all these articles, and then the quote was in this letter, "From the bodies of the slain."
1: We know these belongings arrived, but we don't know much about what happened after that. They were likely displayed infrequently, if at all. Decades passed, many forgot.
2: So in the early 1970s, a young historian named James Hansen was going through the card catalog at the time in the National Museum of Natural History and seeing up all these Lakota items attached to Governor Warren. And Hansen knew of Governor Warren because he had followed him in his sojourns across the West. And so he said, "Oh my God, there's all this stuff here." He ended up writing a book about it, published in 1996, called Little Chief's Gathering. Little Chief is what the Lakota called Warren. Well, James Hansen's book started being passed around by people who I think was important in alerting them to the fact that these things existed there. And then it just kind of went from there.
0: Between that book being shared with me and then Peter Gibbs sharing with me what he was teaching in his class, that's how I even learned about the collection.
1: This is Karen again.
0: It was called the Warren Collection. We are now calling it the Blue Water Collection, and we try to avoid the word artifacts. These are not artifacts. These are our relatives, belongings, spirits. These are not mere artifacts.
1: And what are they exactly? Can you describe what these belongings are, what was taken?
0: The collection includes things such as clothing, tools, two of our chanumpa, our sacred pipes, what the world calls peace pipes. There are buffalo robes, there are blankets.
3: Moccasins,
0: lots of moccasins.
1: Ione is here too.
3: Like Karen said, we had items that were very personal items. And from looking at the designs and looking at the collection itself of belongings, it seemed to be from one or two families because they had the same kind of design and the same kind of beadwork on some of the items. You couldn't help but notice that they came from at least one or more camps or homes.
1: So they were at the Smithsonian all this time?
3: All of these years, yes. So when the family stepped up and said, "We want these belongings back," I agreed that they should come home, that they should have come home years back, that they shouldn't have even left from here. With a lot of hard work, Phil and Karen Little Thunder went about requesting that repatriation of these belongings back. And I stepped in to encourage and advise and help facilitate in any way that I could as the preservation officer.
1: A big break came in 2022 for Ione, Karen, and Karen's cousin, Phil Little Thunder, when the Smithsonian Museums adopted an ethical returns policy for items from Native American communities.
3: And we were asked to go and identify the belongings at the Smithsonian. So we were there and we were able to really see for ourselves and identify for ourselves all the belongings.
1: Here again comes a portion with explicit details. Some of this is quite difficult, so please take care while listening.
3: Before we had left, we had been given photographs of these items, and I noticed that one of the items was a baby blanket, and there was a couple of sinew strings that were visibly, obviously attached to something else at one time, but were broken off. And I knew that what had been broken off had to have been an umbilical cord, and there it was. But it was mislabeled. It was mislabeled as a pincushion. Well, we did not use pincushions in that year. I was a little amused by it, but I was a little offended as well. So we took a look at the blanket and we saw where the sinew had been broken off. And we found the object, which was the umbilical cord. And not only within the umbilical cord, but there are some quill work that had been done. And people that know the Lakota way of quill work techniques know that the grandmas, the aunties, the mothers, they put these quills into their mouth to flatten them before they worked with them and applied them to the leather or the material. And so they have a DNA attached to them. And so we had to point this out and identify each and every one of the objects that were there and help them to identify them correctly.
1: One belonging stood out in particular to Karen, a doll.
0: The doll stands maybe 8 to 10 inches tall. She's wearing a blue traditional style dress. She has beaded leggings and little beaded moccasins. And dolls like that are actually used in passing on our family traditions, our ways. Our young children learn, especially our women, they learn by taking care of those dolls. And that doll was taken from a little girl.
3: A doll in another time was actually used to create the feelings of responsibility, to create the feelings of nurturing, and create the feelings of taking care physically, spiritually, culturally, intellectually, emotionally as well, to take care of a child. And this actually prepared the young ladies in that sense to be able to nurture a child well. You cannot nurture a child just physically by feeding them, cleaning them. No, we nurture their emotions. We nurture their spirit as well. So a doll in a child's life, a young lady's life, would be more than just a doll, an item. Spirit, we put all these things into our life, into the things that we have. We recognized that a bowl would feed us, so we would survive and be protected with that bowl. And I was told by an elder that if you find a projectile point out in the field, yes, you may pick it up, you may look at it, but you smudge yourself off and you leave it there because you didn't make that. It's not yours. That object, it might have been used to feed your family. It might have been used to kill someone. And you don't know what it was used for, basically. And so you leave it there. We're careful about the things that we come across because they all have a story to them and that energy attached to them.
1: Karen and Ione were able to help the Smithsonian recognize the need to have these belongings returned to the Rosebud Sioux tribe and to do so as soon as possible.
3: And the staff there were very, very open. They're not of that old mindset where you don't let anything out. You know, these people were open in that these are your belongings. They should be home with you. And these young people were even able to say that we are not the experts on identifying anything of yours. You are the experts. You come in and tell us what these things are. So I felt that there has been a major, major shift of thinking and the philosophy of what the Smithsonian was back in the 1800s to now, 2025. They basically opened their hearts as well to us, telling us that we are going to fully trust you and let you tell us about these items, which had never been done before. I looked at a few of the items and all I could do was shake my head because I cannot hold anybody accountable that is there right now.
4: Yeah.
3: The people to hold accountable were the people back in the 1850s. Back then, they even scratched in a number on the bowl of a pipe. They wrote a number on a little child's moccasin. It was not theirs to number, to claim, to put a mark on there. It didn't belong to them, but they did. It's just horrifying to sit here and think back of what their mindset was. I'm beyond blaming anyone now. It happened. Let's just correct it from this day on. Let's start making those corrections. And I believe we have the right people at the Smithsonian right now to make those corrections and make those changes that we need.
1: A big step towards this correction happened a couple months ago in late August, just days before the 170th commemoration of the Blue Water Massacre. Karen watched a truck arrive in Llewellyn, Nebraska at Ash Hollow State Historical Park, which overlooks the site of the battle.
0: I have a picture of that truck coming up the driveway towards the visitor center. Throughout this entire process, I've been in disbelief because I never, ever believed that these would be returned. And knowing that they were in that truck coming up the drive, it was emotional. Yes, it was truly emotional. There were many of our friends and relatives who also joined us. It was just overwhelming, but it was happy. It was good. That day was more than I can say in just a few minutes. That's what it was like.
1: There were many that attended the commemoration of the massacre a week after the belongings were returned. Here's Ione.
3: The community of Llewellyn, the state park people, a couple of the people came from the Smithsonian, and the relatives. It was a good feeling of, I'm going to use the word unity. I won't tell you any kind of specific details because that ceremony belongs in that ceremony itself. But I can tell you that there were prayers and songs for the spirits of our relatives whose lives were taken there, letting them know that they are comforted, that they are remembered, and that they can move on peacefully now. And the Harney family, Paul Harney Soderman, who was the descendant of Harney that wanted to make things right, he came, he was there. He was a big part of the event there and a big part of the belongings coming back. And so he made things right for himself, at least. Not for his ancestor, but for himself. And now he can walk without carrying that burden as well. So for everyone involved, some of us that needed to cry and let that out, that happened. But when I left from there, I had this content feeling that we did our best making things right for all the people that had their lives taken there and all the ones that had been marched up to Fort Laramie and on through the generations.
1: The 69 belongings that have been returned will be housed at Ash Hollow State Historical Park for the next 2 years. The community will have a say in what happens to them next.
3: We're beginning to realize the full impact that the history has had on our people. And each and every item that comes home makes us that much stronger as people and makes us come to a point of healing, which is so, so important in this day, that we come to some point of healing that each and every child can stand up and introduce themselves in Lakota and feeling good about it, feeling very good about it. So it's really important that whether it be a song or an item that comes home, each and every piece of our history that comes back, we're willing to celebrate that.
1: And I'm wondering, what does it mean for each of you to have these belongings back home in the care of your community? And what do you hope that having them back will mean?
0: What it means to me is truth. Our history, these types of things have been erased. What this has come to mean to me as I've experienced this is forgiveness. We need to talk about forgiveness and get back to love, get back to taking care of each other the way it once was. For the people, I want healing, forgiveness, unity, and restoration of our Lakota ways, our Lakota life ways. I believe we can use this collection in helping our people to see

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1: Bringing our songs together, our ceremonies together, our relatives together, bringing them back together is so crucial in all of this healing.
2: The restoration of these belongings has also helped Karen find personal healing.
3: I visited the collection while it was still in Washington, D.C. twice prior to this return. In 2010, when I first visited, I thought this was beyond, I couldn't believe this. And now that it's actually happened, this is going to set us on our path toward healing our people, because Lakota mourning processes are different than yours. And those have been stunned. I mean, we were shocked, and that historical trauma that still exists. Mm.
2: And Karen, it sounds like you feel that getting these belongings back is a step towards this other future you want for you and your people.
3: Yes, it is. When I was helping to change the name of the mountain from Harney Peak to Black Elk Peak, one of the statements I finally remember making before that board was that doing this will help to restore some dignity and some honor to our people once we learn who we are and where we come from.
1: I think in addition to that, our almost complete genocide that we suffered, we have now internalized our oppression. And I think when we start to see that we all come from the same place, that we were all survivors of this massacre, mm-hmm. it's going to bring us together. And that internalized oppression that we have been acting out will no longer be there. We will have compassion for one another. We will be in unity as a people.
2: Karen and Ione agree there's still a lot of work to be done. Karen says she knows that one of her great-great-grandfather's shirts is still in the hands of a private collector. It almost went to public auction in 2013, but it didn't, and she'd like it back. And Ione is still searching for the names and records of the massacre survivors taken to Fort Laramie, as well as the locations of the remains of those that died during the fight.
1: There's going to be hard feelings yet. But the overall feeling that I got from being there the last few days was that the Blue Water Creek has clear, clear water. It's no longer running of blood, giving me the assurance that it has washed away all of those bad things. They're all cleansed now, and that things are going to start anew. And there were a lot of little white butterflies around there indicating that there were some child spirits there. So when these little white butterflies came around, I got a better feeling of, yes, I cried, but it was with happiness that we were able to connect them with their items once again. So the little girl has her doll again close to her. She's not out looking for it. The baby's not searching for the umbilical cord. He has it now. So it was a hard thing to process, a hard thing to be immersed in right then and there with all the emotions, all the spirits moving about, the water moving around, cleansing. It was a mixture of both good and bad. But at the end of the day, it was a feeling of, I won't say happiness, but there was a feeling of a little peace and contentment.
2: Thank you both so, so much. It was a real honor to speak with you about this.
3: Thank you for reaching out.
1: And thank you for allowing us to voice our little voices.
3: Yes.

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We'll put a link in our show notes. And many thanks to Tim for helping us report this episode. Also thanks to John Miller and Gunnar Krogman at KOYA radio station for helping us record this episode. 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There's More to That is a production of Smithsonian Magazine and PRX Productions. 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From PRX, our team is Jessica Miller, Genevieve Sponsler, Adriana Rosas Rivera, Cleo Levin, Sandra Lopez Monsalve, Pedro Rafael Rosado, and Edwin Ochoa. The executive producer of PRX Productions is Jocelyn Gonzalez. Our episode artwork is by Emily Lankowitz, fact-checking by Stephanie Abramson. Our music is from APM Music. I'm Ari Daniel. Thanks so much for listening.

0: teach me a couple words in Lakota for me to conclude this interview? What would be the right thing to say?
1: Etchetuyelo.
0: Etchetuyelo.
1: Yeah, that's it. You got it.
0: What does it mean?
1: That's the way it is.
2: That's the way it is.
0: Etchetuyelo.
1: Yeah, mm-hmm. That's the way it is.
3: Here we are. Here we are. We are anticipating. There it is. There it is.
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9: It's hard to do politically, but compared to, you know, giving women the vote or ending slavery, like, it's not, we've solved harder problems.
10: This is your host, Suki Wessling, and this is a mini babble. 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Cindy has spent a career at the EFF fighting for everyone's right to privacy and freedom of speech on the internet, and she's won. Her legal memoir, Privacy's Defender, details her role in arguing three seminal cases that set the stage for the internet we have today.
11: It's River to River from IPR News. I'm Ben Kiefer. There are a handful of lawyers in American history whose cases you and I benefit from every day without knowing their names. Cindy Cohen may be one of them. She grew up in central Iowa, moved to San Francisco, fell in with a crowd of early internet hackers, and ended up arguing, successfully, that computer code is protected speech under the First Amendment.
10: That's impressive, but it's not radical to say that as much as most of us value our privacy and freedom of speech, the open nature of the internet has come with its problems. Cindy is the first to admit that there is real harm being done, often anonymously, in the name of free speech, and this harm falls disproportionately on women and other vulnerable populations. Cindy argues that it's important to focus first on the necessity of internet privacy.
9: The reason I think privacy is important is because privacy is a way that people with less power can have a zone of protection from people who have more power. It's also the way that people organize to make change. Every public fight for social justice in the United States has needed to have a private space for it to grow. And, you know, in my lifetime, we've watched gay rights, for instance, go from something that really people had to talk about in private because it was not popular and people could, you know, literally be attacked for standing up for these things to the place where, you know, hopefully we can keep it. But the United States Supreme Court has recognized gay marriage and gay people have rights that are much closer to what they deserve than they had when this started out.
10: Cindy Cohen points out that it's been the lack of privacy that has allowed states to curtail women's right to reproductive decision making.
9: The stories are horrific, right? There's a woman in Nebraska who is serving 2 years in prison for having a conversation over Facebook messages with her daughter to help her daughter get an abortion. If that communication had happened on a more private channel rather than Facebook Messenger without encryption, she might not be in jail today. I mean, these are literally, you know, this isn't like an abstract, I wish I had a little more privacy moments. This is actually about people's security and people's ability to live their lives.
10: She also argues that depending on the government to write workable privacy protections is not always the best approach.
9: Well, I mean, I actually think that they're willing to wade in some really unfortunate ways. There are people whispering in their ears on the other side about, you know, why us not having privacy is great. And we have to explain why us having privacy and control is better than a world in which the corporations have all this control. So, you know, I don't like that sometimes that takes Congress to a standstill. And it's definitely the case for comprehensive privacy legislation that by the time it gets in front of Congress, it's been watered down so much it's not even good. You know, the last thing that was proposed federally for a comprehensive privacy protection was worse than what we have in California right now. Just because they call it privacy doesn't mean that it's privacy. But we have to keep pushing because otherwise we're just surrendering to this surveillance state.
10: As a firm defender of the First Amendment right to free speech, Cindy says that when we allow government to curtail some speech, they often go after the speech that many of us feel should be protected.
9: People who are seeking reproductive assistance need access to information, and we're seeing increasing censorship of that information by the sources that people normally go to, whether that's social media or even private websites. EFF just did a big report about censorship of reproductive information, and we found that even though the terms of a lot of these companies would, on their surface, mean that this information is available, and of course it's First Amendment protected, people were having access problems.
10: She also argues that because different communities don't share the same values, one person's free speech is another person's idea of grooming.
9: What they're trying to do is to say age appropriate for anything that might be harmful to kids. And that's a much broader term. And it includes things where I don't think everybody agrees. You know, if you talk to conservative people, they don't think having access to LGBTQ content or trans content, they think that harms kids. So I think that the thing that we're fighting now with a lot of the age gating is this idea that some stuff is harmful to kids. And that's a much broader category. And it's why EFF is so concerned and think it's a really bad idea. Because if we don't have a shared agreement about what's harmful to kids, then you're just handing a censorship tool to people.
10: Cindy Cohen also points out that not only do corporations often follow the government's lead to censor what many might see as the wrong free speech, but we can't depend on everyone to have the same definition of inappropriate images.
9: We've spent years trying to help women who have breastfeeding forums continue to have their forums when they get flagged for nudity because somebody's taking a picture and saying, like, she's not latching. How does this work? Or I've got this, you know, rash or something. What does this look like? And they get flagged as pornography.
10: Cindy Cohen also argues that online abuse isn't a new thing. It's an extension of the problems that vulnerable people in our society face already.
9: We took an offline problem where women's protection and women's protection from abuse was not handled seriously by law enforcement and people in power. And we moved it over into the online world. And we're experiencing the same kind of situation in which people whose job it is to help protect us and keep us safe from abuse are rotten at it in the offline world. And they're rotten at it in the online world. Like, women have had to publish under pseudonyms for years, right? Because of things like that. So I think that you know, one of the problems is there's just not very much recourse offline or online to people being harassed. Your ability to come after an abuser and get them to stop is, the tools are not great, right? And they need to be better. Like, you need to be able to get a restraining order against someone for online behavior and have it stick. And again, the problem of restraining orders not working very well is not an online problem. It's a problem in general of the way our society is slanted against these kinds of, you know, in ways that protect this kind of abuse.
10: Cindy Cohen and the Electronic Frontier Foundation see the worst abuses happening on platforms owned by corporations and run for profit. These corporations have developed what she calls a surveillance business model, sacrificing the needs and desires of the platform's users in the pursuit of profit.
9: The other thing that we believe strongly in is having a multitude of places where you can speak and participate. So if one isn't serving you, you can go somewhere else without losing your whole community. Part of the reason why EFF is very supportive of some of the communities like Mastodon or Blue Sky or other kinds of communities that are not corporate controlled and have a surveillance business model is to let people be able to build communities that serve them rather than being, you know, stuck in these huge communities where there's a lot of abusers.
10: And to those who say we could fix the problem like they have in Australia by forcing people to register in order to take part in social media, not so fast, Cindy says. Anonymity is not the fundamental issue.
9: They have done scientific research about anonymity, and we have a gigantic example in front of us, which is Facebook, right? Which requires real names. People aren't nicer to each other. This idea that anonymous speech allows people to be meaner to each other or to harass people more isn't actually borne out by the research.
10: Cindy Cohen and EFF are hopeful that they can convince governments to take online harassment seriously. Rather than curtailing people's right to free speech and privacy, get more serious about going after offenders in the real world.
9: Right now, we have people who harass with impunity. It's not actually all that hard to find most of them. I mean, the number of people who can legitimately handle being untraceable online if they're engaging in a campaign in harassment, it's very small. It's that they're not being caught. It's that nobody's trying to catch them. It's that the cops say, oh, there's a VPN, there's nothing I can do. Of course there is. When they're trying to go after drug dealers, they can go past a VPN, right? Like, so I just think it's a problem of will and enforcement and not a problem of the technology.
10: Cindy says we need to never lose sight of what we've gained from a free internet.
9: EFF does human rights work all around the world. The ability to sneak information out of a repressive government and using anonymity, VPNs, tools like Tor, it saves lives. We wouldn't know the things we know about the Taiwanese fight for freedom, Tibet. We work with a lot of Chinese democracy people. Now we've got people in Ukraine. We've got people in Gaza. We've got people, I mean, all over the world, Sudan, people all over the world who need to get information out of very scary places where there is official censorship. They need these tools and they rely on these tools. And if we decide that, you know, because cops aren't willing to investigate harassment, we're going to get rid of these tools, it's not the right move to remove anonymity from everybody because some people misuse it.
10: Cindy Cohen of the Electronic Frontier Foundation says that there is hard work ahead, but freedom is always worth fighting for.
9: You know, John Perry Barlow once told me, no one gives you your rights, you have to take them. And I think that that's a lot of my framing about it. We have a lot of work to do. But I do think that in some ways we've kind of metastasized a lot of the benefits that the internet gave us, and we're sometimes only focused on the problems. And it's not like the problems aren't there, but it's also not like the benefits aren't there. And what we need is all of these tools to work for us. And they can. If we can get rid of this surveillance business model, I think we can shrink a lot of things down to a better problem. That's not hard to do. I mean, it's hard to do politically, but compared to, you know, giving women the vote or ending slavery, like it's not, we've solved harder problems.
10: Thanks to Cindy Cohen, retiring executive director of the Electronic Frontier Foundation, for sharing her perspective. 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
3: This is Bird Note. Rosalie Barrow Edge famously said, "The time to protect a species is while it is still common." She was one of the 20th century's most outspoken advocates for birds and the creator of the world's first refuge for raptors. In the U.S., birds of prey were once fair game for farmers and sport hunters who believed that raptors were a threat to livestock. In 1929, Pennsylvania was one of several states that offered a cash reward for every goshawk killed. That drew bounty hunters to the Appalachian Mountains, where migrating eagles, falcons, and hawks died by the thousands. When Rosalie learned of the slaughter, she spearheaded a campaign to lease and later buy a ridgeline hunting ground that locals called Hawk Mountain. In 1934, newly hired game wardens made certain that raptors were no longer hunted for sport, but counted for science. Today, Hawk Mountain Sanctuary attracts hundreds of researchers and volunteers who work to ensure that birds of prey remain a common sight. For Bird Note, I'm Ariana Rimmel. This episode is dedicated to the memory of Nancy Nordhoff, whose legacy of tenacious support for environmental conservation and opportunities for women will last for generations to come.
4: Language Bites. Gung Ho. Do you remember that infamous boxing match in 1997? Where Mike Tyson got a mouthful off his opponent's ear? I suppose you could describe Tyson as being a bit gung-ho. In other words, enthusiastic, eager, and perhaps a bit too overzealous.
5: I'm not a bad guy.
4: The phrase takes us back to World War II, a U.S. Marine and Mandarin Chinese.
6: Sir, yes, sir!
4: Japan invaded China in 1937, and shortly after, the Chinese government set up a cooperative association. The association had a motto, Kung Ho. Kung meaning work, and Ho meaning together. In 1942, a U.S. Marine Corps commander named Evans Carlson used this work-together ethos for solving problems within his battalion.
5: That's enough! Get on your feet!
4: The motto became so popular with the troops that they referred to themselves as the Gung Ho Battalion. In 1943, a film was released depicting the Gung Ho Battalion's enthusiastic maneuvers during the war. And the phrase moved into popular speech not long after.
7: Language Bites is produced by Colette Kinsella, sound designed by Lachlan Hart. The series was produced for and first broadcast on RTE Choice in Ireland.

0: 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Talk before I get you.
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1: Massachusetts has 26 gateway cities.
2: Worcester, Springfield, Lowell, Brockton, Lynn.
1: This year, we're going to get to know them all.
2: Quincy, New Bedford, Fall River, Lawrence, Haverhill.
1: 26 and 26.
2: Malden, Taunton, Revere, Peabody, Chicopee.
1: If you live in one,
2: Methuen,

0: is of people getting killed by meteorites.
1: Our listener Scott wants to know what the chances are of being hit by a falling meteor. Is there any way of calculating that? I mean, how much risk do meteors pose to the average person during their lifetime?
0: Yeah, that's an interesting question. So I run some numbers, very rough back of the hand sort of calculation. If I was to estimate, like, what's the chance of you over the next year getting hit by one of these things? Yeah, somewhere around 1 in a trillion. So really not a lot, definitely not something to worry about.
1: The ones that you study are mostly fairly small, what, centimetres, tens of centimetres. What happens, Hadrian, when larger rocks head our way? So at what size does a space rock stop being an interesting scientific specimen and stop becoming something that might destroy a city?
0: Yeah, what size does it become a problem? That size is around 10 meters. You've got an asteroid that's around 10 meters punching for atmosphere at high speeds. It creates a shockwave. That shockwave is what does a lot of the damage. And that happened last time in Russia in 2013. So the Chelyabinsk fireball over like central Russia.
1: Yes, I remember watching the dash cam footage.
0: Yeah, it was a pretty impressive fireball, wasn't it? And the fireball was brighter than the sun as well, which was crazy. But that didn't hurt anyone. What really hurt people is a couple minutes later, once you got that giant sonic boom creating like an overpressure and breaking windows, and the broken glass is what hurt people. But those events are so rare and they've been so rarely recorded by instruments that it's really hard to put tight error bars on how often they happen.
1: Okay, so there's millions of meteors arriving every day, but very few of them survive all the way down to the Earth's surface, where they could smack you on the head. And when you factor in how much of our planet is uninhabited, the chances of one hitting you are really very small. But meteors aren't the only things that might be hurtling through the cosmos on a beeline for our pale blue planet. There are some much bigger and scarier things out there. The meteoroid's big brother. Asteroids. That's where we're going next. You're listening to Crowd Science from the BBC World Service. I'm Marnie Chesterton, and I'm trying to answer a question from Scott in California. What's the risk of being hit by something plummeting to Earth from space? And if you thought a space rock the size of a washing machine was scary, how about one the size of a 15-story tower block?
2: Earlier in 2025, we were faced with an asteroid that was estimated ultimately to be about 60 meters in size.
1: A terrifying threat with a less than terrifying scientific name, 2024 YR4.
2: 2024 YR4 was discovered at the end of 2024 and by early 25, where it could be in 2032, intersected the Earth.
1: This is the disaster scenario Hollywood dreams of. A massive asteroid zooming through space on its enormous 4-year-long elliptical orbit around the Sun, but this time on a collision course with our planet. Well, kind of. Scientists' predictions indicate it was heading for our neighbourhood at least. To know if it would hit us, they need more data.
2: For the first time in about 2 decades, this was an asteroid approaching 1% chance of impact in the future. It sounds low, but in our world, something that could do damage reaching that level was very significant. And as we got observations every night from the worldwide network of telescopes, the probability of impact in 2032 continued to rise. My name is Kelly Fast. I am the acting planetary defense officer at NASA headquarters in Washington, D.C. I lead NASA's Planetary Defense Coordination Office.
1: Planetary Defense Officer. Is that the best job title you've ever had?
2: Absolutely, absolutely. It's a heavy responsibility, but it is fun to have a cool title to go with it.
1: Back to that asteroid, 2024 YR4. Hurtling our way, Kelly and her team watched and waited for more data to come in.
2: We've done exercises with hypothetical asteroids that could impact at some future date. All that's been very valuable, but to actually live it for real, I wouldn't say it was scary, but it was sobering. And ultimately, over time, we were able to get enough observations and be able to say, it's going to pass by the Earth. It's not going to be a problem. And that was a great test of the system to be able to retire a threat like that.
1: Asteroids in our solar system are, like Earth, on an orbit around our Sun. But they're not as neat as our nice, even, mostly circular orbit. They zoom way out wide and then back in tight on an elliptical orbit, which means there's a chance their route could overlap with ours.
2: You can't just spot an asteroid once and then know where it's going to be in the future. You have to get multiple observations as it moves across the sky to be able to tell you, 10, 20, 100 years into the future, is it going to be in the same place at the same time as the Earth?
1: And what kind of objects that might come close to the Earth are you interested in defending us from?
2: We have a metric to find the asteroids that are estimated to be about 140 meters and larger in size.
1: Asteroids of this size are visible out in space. They're so big that they reflect sunlight as they hurtle through the dark, so telescopes can pick them up. Everything Kelly and her team find gets logged in the catalogue.
2: Asteroids smaller than that could pose a threat. We're finding asteroids of all sizes, getting them into the catalog, and then being able to check them off and say, okay, that is not the asteroid we're worried about. Let's keep looking.
1: So, do we know where all the dangerous asteroids are?
2: If you talk about like the 1 kilometer and larger asteroids, you know, something that could have global effects, or they like to talk about the dinosaurs with those.
1: Those are the planet killers, right?
2: Yeah, some people say that. And the nice thing is we're not so worried about that because we know that population pretty well. So let's now look at the ones that could, we're maybe not so much worried about global consequences, but what about regional consequences? And so that's this size range, 140 meters and larger. That is estimated to be about 25,000. We have about 46% of those, but there is still a ways to go.
1: So how often do asteroids large enough to cause regional damage actually hit the Earth?
2: That's like a 1 in 5,000 year event. So, I mean, we are talking very infrequent. As you go larger in size, it would be even less frequent as you went up to like the 140 meter in size or larger. Then you get to tens of thousands or millions of years even for these really large ones. You know, space is big. For the Earth and an asteroid to come into the same place at the same time, it's a rare event. We are talking about something that might not happen in our careers or lifetimes or for thousands of years or next week, we're not sure.
1: With these bigger asteroids, although the chances of being hit are still minuscule, there are a lot more ways of meeting your end if it does happen. Not just flattening by the rock itself, but crushed by the energy pulse it would release as it hits the atmosphere, or sliced apart by flying glass as the sonic boom shatters windows. Trees or buildings could be levelled. If one falls into the sea, there could be a tsunami, and there could be knock-on effects in the weeks or months afterwards, dust particles in the atmosphere or climate disruption. So, what do we do if one is heading our way? Well, as you might expect, the Planetary Defence Coordination Office is ready to do some planet defending.
2: We do fund teams who look at deflection techniques, gravity tractor. What if you positioned, you know, the spacecraft as a mass next to an asteroid and you had lots of time to just sort of tug it with gravity? Ion beam deflection, where you use like an ion engine on your spacecraft, firing ions at the asteroid in these slow push techniques. We even collaborate with the U.S. National Laboratories here on modeling what Hollywood likes to go to, you know, a nuclear deflection option.
1: Okay, so you've got kinetic impactors, so fire things at it, or you've got gravity tractors, so use gravity to try and pull it to a different course, and you've got nuclear to blow it up.
2: Or to deflect it, yes. And it really, all of it, it does depend on the asteroid, because you might want to say, oh, okay, that's a rubbly asteroid, that we want to be careful how we deflect it so we don't break it into multiple pieces. Those are all important questions, and honestly, all of that really does depend on the asteroid.
1: So going back to our listener, Scott, who wanted us to find out how much of a risk it is, when we're talking about the kinds of large asteroids that you work on, what's your answer to Scott?
2: I don't have like the statistical odds in front of me or anything, but some of these smaller asteroids that could do damage, if it's like a once a century or once every 5,000 year event, you know, he can just live his life and be happy. Bottom line is, you know, he should not be losing sleep over this, because honestly, all the other natural disasters happen far more often. This might not make him feel better, but you know, there are other risks in life that happen every day. It is so low on the list. And if anything, he should be encouraged by the fact that NASA is doing something about it. It's not something that should keep him up at night, that's for sure.
1: So, meteoroids and asteroids come in all sizes. The smaller they are, the more likely they are to burn up entirely before they reach the surface of our planet. And the larger they are, the more likely we are to be able to see them coming and get out of their way. Or get them out of our way with the help of Kelly and her team. This is all pretty comforting news. But Scott, if you're worried about the kinds of things up there in space that could come crashing down to Earth and potentially bounce off the top of your head, I'm afraid there's one more thing we haven't accounted for. Because there's more than just meteoroids or asteroids whizzing about above your head.
3: There's lots of wondrous things floating around there in space. So I mean, there's toolkits that they came off, I think it was the ISS that was being serviced, and they lost a toolkit. And there's a glove as well, urine crystals, you know, that are floating around there for some of the Apollo Day missions.
1: So tell me about urine crystals. I'm fascinated by this. So hang on, so early space missions, they just jettison astronauts' pee out of the spaceship.
3: They definitely did do that, yes. When it's ejected into space, you know, it will freeze and form like crystals. But then it's just flowing around space. And like everything flowing around in orbit, it's going at 7.5 kilometers per second or faster. That could still cause a problem. And I'm not an expert on urine crystals, I'm afraid. I can't really give you much expertise there.
1: Stephen Wokes might not be an expert in cosmic urine crystals, but he is an expert in the kinds of man-made space junk that's floating around in low Earth orbit in huge quantities.
3: Since the space age began back in the 60s, there's been all nations putting up a lot of satellites into space. In the early days, people used to launch these satellites, they did their mission for 5-10 years, and then they just died in orbit. And that was just acceptable, and then you launched some new ones. So over the decades, there's a lot of buildup of dead satellites. And in addition to that, there's been some breakups of satellites where things have either hit each other or things have happened internally and fragments have broken off. In low Earth orbit, you're moving at 7.5 kilometers per second. At that speed, even if you're a 1 centimeter piece of aluminium, you're going to just shred the thing you're hitting. So that's a serious problem.
1: I've suited up in squeaky clean overalls, protective hairnet, and little blue booties to come in here, one of the clean rooms at Astroscale UK. Chief Engineer Steve is directing my attention through the enormous window in front of me to an even cleaner room where their satellite is being built.
3: So our satellites are designed to get close to and then interact with other satellites, docking to them or doing other services as well. But for this satellite, it's going up and then it's going to bring down some pieces of debris, some old dead satellites that are tumbling. That's quite tricky to do, to grab a tumbling satellite. In fact, it's never been done before, so this is a world's first.
1: It's clear that space junk can cause serious issues up in space. In this programme, we are more interested about ourselves on the ground. Do we know how much to worry about this stuff falling to Earth?
3: So the Earth's atmosphere obviously kind of decays almost exponentially as you raise in altitude. But even at 500, 600, 700 kilometres, it still has an effect on the orbits of spacecraft. It's very gentle, but it's always there. That means over time, the orbits very slowly decay. That's a lot of things sitting there that eventually, at the end of the life, are going to come down and re-enter the Earth's atmosphere. Now, when they do that, hopefully they burn up.
1: They are good use of hopefully.
3: Yeah, so they are designed to burn up. So in all Western cultures, the US, Europe and things like that, you need a license to launch. And part of the regulation around that is you need to ensure that when your satellite re-enters the Earth's atmosphere, the threat it poses to humans on the ground is less than 1 in 10,000. Okay? And that's fairly standard across most of the spacefaring nations.
1: Has much space junk fallen to Earth? Has any of it hurt anyone?
3: So a fair bit has come down over the years. Most of it, of course, when it comes down, it hits the ocean, goes to the bottom of the seafloor, it's gone completely. But there's been two people actually hit by debris to date. The first one was in America before 2000, but they weren't injured. It was a piece of, I think, carbon fiber from the description. So although it came down and hit their shoulder, it didn't do enough, any significant damage at all. The other case was in the early 2000s where a kid in China got hit by a piece of debris and it did actually injure him. I think it broke his toe and it skimmed past his head. Thankfully, no one's been killed to date. It's never happened. But the risk is growing as more satellites get put up there. And it is inevitable, unfortunately, at some point. Yes, the likelihood is someone's going to die.
1: Astroscale's solution is to get up there and get cleaning. And that's where the spacecraft I'm looking at comes in.
3: We're going to get the old dead satellites and bring them down. Because this spacecraft is designed to go up, grab a piece of space debris, bring it down, and then go up after another one. So it can do multiple pieces of space debris removal in one mission before itself then deorbiting.
1: Yeah. Okay.
3: Over the next 10 years, the likelihood is one person will die from a piece of space debris. If you compare that to like the number of people that die over the next 10 years from car crashes or airplane flights or disease or hurricanes, you know, this is still a very low number, given that this is one person in the world's population. So, you know, that's one person in 8 billion is going to die over the next 10 years. So it's not great. I wish the number was zero, but it's still a very low chance of any single person listening to this that they're going to get killed. The chance is very low.
1: So whether it's smaller meteoroids crashing through your roof, bouncing off your coffee table and smacking you in the head, or a massive asteroid taking out you, all your neighbours and maybe even the entire planet, there's always some risk that we could meet our end at the hands of a space rock. But it's far, far more likely that we'll be the agent of our own destruction. A chunk of dead satellite is far more likely to be the thing that takes you out than anything from the outer edges of our solar system. We've used low Earth orbit as a dumping ground for our space age trash, and one day it'll come back to us. Still, CrowdScience listeners, I don't think you need to panic here. All of this is fantastically unlikely. You can put away your titanium umbrella for now. Thank you, Scott, for a great question, and over to you for the credits.
4: 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The question was from me, Scott, in San Francisco, California. The presenter was Marnie Chesterton, and the producer was Emily Knight. If you've got a science question you'd like the team to answer, you can email it to crowdscience@bbc.co.uk or voice note at WhatsApp. The number is +44 8000 314 773. The number again is +44 8000 314 773. Thank you for listening. 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
5: What matters to you?
9: With a long congressional recess approaching, Senate Republicans remain deadlocked with President Trump on key GOP priorities. Good morning, it's Monday, August 3rd. I'm Tori Bedford. This is GBH's Morning Edition. Mayor Wu announces a new chief of streets 3 weeks after the tragic death of a city employee and cycling advocate, Louisa Gag.
10: We stand ready should a time come again when we have to be loud about holding elected officials accountable.
9: Plus, a call to protect local immigrants after federal authorities end temporary protected status for people from Yemen, Haiti, and Syria.
11: These are our people. These are our coworkers. These are our family members. These are our neighbors.
9: Red Sox return tomorrow after a stunning Dodgers sweep. More clouds, possible rain today. Highs near 80. It's 6:01. Now, this news.
12: Live from NPR News in New York City, I'm Dua Lisa Kautel. President Trump backed out of threats to unleash another round of heavy strikes on Iran over the weekend. On Wednesday, he said the U.S. would be, quote, hitting them very hard, but by Saturday night, he called the strikes off. NPR's Hadil Al-Shalchi reports.
13: Speaking to reporters on Sunday, President Trump said Gulf leaders, including Saudi Arabia's Crown Prince Mohammed bin Salman, convinced him to call off strikes against Iran over the weekend.
14: But when the allies ask to call it off, you got to sort of say, well, let's see. And the reason they asked is I think there's a deal.
13: He said that the, quote, perimeters of a deal were reached, but no details were provided, and Iran has not commented on Trump's statement. Iran's foreign minister said he had conducted a number of calls with mediator Pakistan and Turkey and Saudi Arabia. Oil prices dropped yesterday after Trump's announcement that he'd hold off on those strikes. Hadil Al-Shalchi, NPR News, Istanbul.
12: Ohio Republican Congressman Max Miller says he's not dropping out of his re-election race following accusations of domestic abuse by his ex-wife, who is the daughter of Ohio's U.S. Senator Bernie Moreno. In a live stream on his official social media, Miller denies the allegations that he physically abused his former spouse and two-year-old daughter.
15: Family court disputes are often emotional, painful, and deeply personal. And unfortunately, anyone who has lived through a contested custody case knows it is not uncommon for exaggerated, even entirely baseless allegations of abuse to surface in exactly this setting as leverage.
12: His ex-father-in-law, Senator Moreno, on Sunday said in a statement that Miller should not serve in Congress, adding, quote, I believe Max Miller needs to seek professional help. European Union plans to meet this week over the crisis that unfolded in Ceuta, Spain, days ago, when tens of thousands of migrants rushed in from Morocco. From Brussels, Terry Schultz reports the incident has exacerbated deep divisions on migration.
16: EU ambassadors will hold a video conference as the bloc grapples with deep differences of opinion on how to respond to the sudden surge of migrants rushing through the land and sea borders between Morocco and the Spanish exclave of Ceuta. 22 prime ministers asked for the meeting of ministers in a letter to EU leaders calling for a strengthening of resolve and measures to combat what they termed uncontrolled mass crossings and the instrumentalization of migration. Spanish Prime Minister Pedro Sanchez has written Brussels a letter of his own criticizing those who called for Spain to be suspended from the EU agreement on passport-free travel. Sanchez noted not one of the unauthorized migrants made it through Spain, and almost all were quickly returned. For NPR News, I'm Terry Schultz in Brussels.
12: Stocks in Europe climbed after attacks by U.S. forces were called off. Asian shares were mixed. You're listening to NPR News from New York City.
9: Good Monday morning, live from the GBH newsroom in Boston. I'm Tori Bedford. After months of delays and staff furloughs, the factory in Springfield that's building new redline cars for the MBTA is back in operation. NEPM's Nirvani Williams reports.
17: CRRC, a Chinese state-owned factory in Springfield, laid off 160 employees back in January because the federal government blocked unfinished rail cars and other parts from China to the U.S. But local and state officials are celebrating the company's return of workers after U.S. Customs and Border Protection started allowing the CRRC to import shells and parts again to Springfield. This comes after talks between U.S. Representative Richard Neal and White House officials. Neal spoke at a CRRC event this week.
18: You can raise a family, you can own a home, and you can take a vacation based upon the wages and the advocacy of the unions and management here.
17: Neil says not all the employees are back, but the remaining 64 still laid off are due back in September as more materials arrive.
9: Speaking at the annual Civic Summit in Boston, Mayor Michelle Wu said that hosting the World Cup and all the celebrations surrounding it at the same time that the federal government was cutting protections for people from countries like Haiti was jarring. Wu also called the government's actions illegal and immoral.
11: If we are to look ourselves in the eye as a country and to stand on the values that America was founded on, that means we have to take care of our neighbors. We have to speak out when things are, speak out for what's right.
9: Wu commended Congresswoman Ayanna Pressley and Senators Ed Markey and Elizabeth Warren for their work on legislation that would extend temporary protected status for Haitian immigrants. Cyclists took to the roads across the Commonwealth for the annual Pan-Mass Challenge this weekend. The organization has raised over $1 billion to support Dana-Farber Cancer Institute since 1980. PMC founder and chairman Billy Starr said the theme for this year's event was Now More Than Ever, a reflection of how recent federal funding cuts have impacted cancer research.
19: Private philanthropy has got to be able to make up the difference of what this federal government is doing to science and medicine, particularly in their attacks on Massachusetts.
9: The goal for the PMC is for this year to raise $79 million. Red Sox sweep the three-game series against the Dodgers, ending with an 8-4 win on the West Coast. The Sox are in second place in the American League wildcard standings, 2.5 games behind the Yankees. Next up, the team heads back home to open a series against the White Sox at Fenway that starts tomorrow. Rain coming back today. GBH meteorologist Dave Epstein has the details.
20: We have a cold front approaching the area today. Ahead of it, very humid conditions, dew points in the 70s all day long, and all that moisture in the air plus the front, that creates a forcing mechanism that will create showers, thunderstorms, and some heavier downpours. There could be some flooding of the streets during some of those heavier elements of rain, which will occur during the day today. At times it won't rain at all, and then it'll absolutely pour. Same thing the first half of tonight. We're up near 80 today. We're back in the 60s tonight. Different day tomorrow. Sunny, drier, mid-80s. Wednesday, sunny, drier, mid-80s. For GBH News, I'm Dave Epstein.
9: It's 76 degrees in Boston. 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
22: It's Morning Edition from NPR News. I'm E. Martinez in Culver City, California.
23: And I'm Steve Inskeep in Washington, D.C. Good morning. President Trump's nominee for Attorney General has finally canceled an order that got him in trouble with some senators.
22: Acting Attorney General Todd Blanche released a letter last night. He says he's rescinding a plan to create a $1.8 billion fund for President Trump's political allies. Two Republicans have been demanding that action in writing. They had been blocking his nomination to hold the job permanently.
23: NPR's Claudia Grisales has been covering the action in the U.S. Senate. Claudia, good morning.
24: Good morning, Steve.
23: Okay, so what did the acting attorney general say in writing this time, and what's it mean for his confirmation?
24: Right. This order was issued just a few hours ago, and it does indeed rescind this controversial effort the administration dubbed the, quote, anti-weaponization fund. This came from a deal that was made with Trump's IRS agency under his administration, and he threatened to revive this fund just this weekend if two Republican senators, that's Senators John Cornyn of Texas and Tom Tillis of North Carolina, would not back off their objections to this fund. But there's a lot more elements to this deal that were not addressed in that order. The deal with the IRS also included a provision to protect Trump and his family from future tax audits, and that's another very controversial provision for Republicans. So while this order may address a major hurdle that has held this confirmation up on committee, there are plenty of other questions remaining.
23: Yeah, and here's another question. I've been reading Blanche's letter that came out overnight. It's mostly in the present tense. He says the fund, quote, is not moving forward, for example. He doesn't say this fund was bad or inappropriate. He doesn't say what he would do if his boss orders him to revive it next week. And you just said Trump still spoke in favor of it. This past weekend, are senators persuaded by any of this?
24: That's the big question now. This letter may address, again, those concerns for Cornyn and Tillis, who were on the Judiciary Committee, but Blanche still faces a lot of concerns that are not clear, making not clear that he has enough support on the Senate floor from Republicans to get that confirmation. And as we know, Republicans are operating with tight margins, so it doesn't take much to derail a vote in that chamber. And while all the focus has been on Cornyn and Tillis because of their roles on this committee, it's a new ballgame when we talk about a whole of the Senate Republican Conference. And so we should also note the administration has resisted for weeks to go this far. So this is still a lingering issue for many. And it's just one of several items causing headaches between the administration and Republicans in Congress.
23: What's another?
24: Well, a big part of this comes back to Trump's push for the Save America Act. That's a GOP bill that would require proof of citizenship and photo ID to cast a ballot. Trump has blamed Senate Majority Leader John Thune for not getting a lot of this done, even if it means getting rid of the filibuster. And this past week, Trump was asked whether he was confident in Thune, and he did not give a ringing endorsement.
23: How's Thune responding to that pressure?
24: Well, he is not exactly taking his lumps and going home. He's been consistent that the votes are not there to pass the Save America Act, and they are not going to get rid of the filibuster. Trump has wanted them to stay in for the month of August, but Thune has said that would not be productive either.
23: Claudia Grisales, thanks so much.
24: Thank you.
22: For a perspective on the tensions between Senate Republicans and the president, we called GOP strategist Alex Conant. He has led communications efforts for several U.S. presidential and U.S. Senate campaigns. He's now a partner at the communications consulting firm Firehouse Strategies. Alex, so Todd Blanche announced to rescind the anti-weaponization fund. What does that deal indicate to you?
0: I mean, it indicates to me that the White House, the administration, really wants to get him confirmed. They don't want to go into recess with him not confirmed, because I think he loses all momentum then, and the president potentially has to nominate somebody else to be the attorney general. It'd be a big political loss for the administration at this point. So I think they're trying to make a deal. They're trying to show in good faith that this weaponization fund is not going to go forward, given how vociferously Senator Cornyn has argued against it. But I don't think his nomination is a done deal yet by any means.
22: Why not? I know that Cornyn reached that deal with the DOJ that'll get his vote, and Tom Tillis has said he'd follow Cornyn's lead on this. So why wouldn't it be a done deal?
0: Well, you have to get a majority on the Senate floor. I'm not completely convinced that all the other Republican senators that aren't on the committee are going to follow his lead. But I think the next 24 hours are going to be critical as senators start waking up this morning and reading the details about this deal that Senator Cornyn struck. If we see more of them endorsing, obviously that would give them some momentum and they could get him confirmed this week.
22: And just to be clear, Cornyn and Tillis are both on the way out. Is that pretty much the reason why they could stand up to Trump in this way?
0: It certainly gives them a little bit of an incentive to do so. I mean, they're both on the way out because of President Trump. Neither of them were big Trump fans. They voted with his agenda almost 100% of the time, but Trump really didn't like them personally. Argued and supported their challengers, or in Tillis's case, said he would potentially support one of his challengers in a primary. And so the reason they're not coming back is because of Trump. And now they're called the YOLO senators. You only live once, because they figure they might as well, you know, take their pound of flesh before they leave and stand up to Trump when they might not agree with him on issues like this one. But the rest of the Republican conference, having seen what happened to Cornyn and Tillis and Senator Cassidy in Louisiana as well, having seen that, they're more in line with Trump than they've ever been.
22: Because I was wondering if this could be considered a victory for Senate Republicans, but it sounds like maybe not really.
0: Not really. I mean, as the report just said, it doesn't sound like this letter has too much teeth in it. We'll see if it's enough to appease the rest of the Senate Republicans. But I think this is a pretty small issue in the grand context of things.
22: All right. Now, another item on this week's to-do list is the passing of late Senator Lindsey Graham's Russia sanctions bill. That's a measure to penalize anyone who buys goods like oil and natural gas from Russia. Now, some Senate Democrats say the legislation hands too much authority to the administration. Do you foresee any progress on this front?
0: I do, actually. Look, well over 80 senators, Republicans and Democrats, are co-sponsoring this legislation. You know, something that Russia hawks, people who think we need to be doing everything we can to support Ukraine, have been pushing for years. That's why Senator Graham was a big champion of it, and his untimely death breathed a lot of momentum into it, got the White House to endorse the bill. Yes, there are a handful of Democrats that are opposing it, which is really ironic because traditionally we've seen the divisions on Ukraine amongst the Republicans, not the Democrats, but we've seen a couple of Democrats opposing it now. But I do think just given the widespread support of this legislation, it should pass, and it should pass this week. You know, when you only have a dozen or so Democrats opposing a bill, they can't stop it. They can just slow it down. And so here you're running into an issue where you have the August recess coming up at the end of this week. The question is, are Democrats really going to drag down the rest of the agenda over this legislation, or will the big majority of senators be able to push it through? My expectation is that they'll push it through.
1: One more thing.
0: Which will be a big loss for Putin.
1: One more thing to ask you about President Trump's Save America Act. That's the bill that would heighten requirements for Americans to register and vote. Any room for compromise in the GOP on that one?
0: Probably not. There's a lot of Republican senators that have varying degrees of concern about that piece of legislation. A lot of it having to do with federalism, and they're thinking that we should leave elections to the states. Given how long we've been fighting about this, it's basically all year now, and how hard President Trump's been pushing for it, seems very unlikely that it'll become law.
1: Alex Honnold is a veteran Republican strategist. Alex, thanks a lot for your thoughts on this.
0: Thank you.
23: The United States and Japan took steps together to hold up the value of Japan's currency. I've got a yen to hear from NPR's Anthony Kuhn.
2: Last Friday, the U.S. and Japanese governments cooperated in selling billions of U.S. dollars and buying Japanese yen. The move helped to halt the slide of the yen, which was at a nearly 40-year low to the dollar. Speaking to reporters on Air Force One, President Trump explained it this way.
3: Because we have a good relationship with Japan. We're very strong, very, very strong financially. They have a weakening yen, and they wanted a little bit of help.
2: Trump said propping up the yen helps the U.S. financially. A stronger yen makes Japanese exports less competitive and cuts Japan's trade surplus with the U.S. It also makes it less likely that Japan will sell its large holdings of U.S. Treasury bonds, which could raise the cost of borrowing for U.S. consumers. Trump added that it was an ally-like thing to do.
3: We're always there for Japan. Japan's been very good to us, with the exception, of course, of Pearl Harbor.
2: Japan's surprise attack on Pearl Harbor in 1941 prompted the U.S. to declare war on Japan and enter into World War II. Jeffrey Hall, an expert on Japanese politics at Kandai University of International Studies outside Tokyo, says that many Japanese see Trump as erratic but not hostile, especially to its female prime minister, Sanae Takaichi.
4: She's avoided ever really criticizing him, and he has called her one of his biggest fans. And so Japanese people maybe are happy that Prime Minister Takaichi is getting some help with the currency issue because Trump is president.
2: Hall adds that a weak yen means Japanese consumers are getting hammered by high prices for imported food and fuel. On the other hand, Takaichi's own fiscal policies have weakened public confidence in the yen, contributing to its slide against the dollar.
4: Takaichi is a believer in spending more without having to pay for it with taxes. She thinks that lower taxes will make people want to spend more in the economy.
2: Hall says that government intervention may not address the long-term decline of the yen, but it may, in the short term at least, shore up Takaichi's sliding approval ratings. Anthony Kuhn, NPR News.
23: 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I'm just looking at our rundown of stories today. We're covering the wildfires in Spokane, Washington. We're covering the Lumbee tribe of eastern North Carolina. Student borrowers have an update. We've got that story in today's program. We've even got a report from the back of your car about kids eating snacks. This community supports your public station. And this public station brings you news of your community and communities all across this country. 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
6: The countdown is on. Two Democrats, two visions, one high-stakes race for the U.S. Senate. Senator Ed Markey, U.S. Representative Seth Moulton. Hear them go head-to-head on the issues that matter most. Don't miss the Massachusetts Democratic primary debate,
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10: Good Monday morning and welcome to GBH's Morning Edition. I'm Tori Bedford, in for Mark Herz. Thanks for being with us. Looking at local headlines this morning, a woman was injured Friday after her clothing got trapped in an MBTA escalator at Davis Station, the same location where a similar deadly accident happened earlier this year. The woman was later taken to the hospital for a hand injury. Senator Ed Markey and Representative Seth Moulton will face off in a live debate tonight at Boston 25 Studios. GBH politics reporter Adam Riley will be there to moderate. That's tonight at 7, and you can listen here on GBH 89.7 and online at gbhnews.org. And it's Massachusetts Farmers Market Week. State officials will honor the state's agricultural sector by touring local markets throughout the week to showcase the positive impact they have on local businesses and farms. More local news in 10 minutes here on GBH.
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22: It's Morning Edition from NPR News. I'm Amy Martinez.
23: And I'm Steve Inskeep. President Trump is backing away from a promise to help Ukraine build its own air defense missiles. The idea was to let Ukrainians build their own version of the Patriot missile. Ukraine's president says his country needs more defenses now, and as if to emphasize that, Ukraine's capital faced Russian attack over the weekend. NPR's Greg Myrie has more from there. Hi there, Greg.
25: Hi, Steve.
23: What was it like to be in Kyiv over the weekend?
25: Yeah, these airstrikes came in three separate waves early Saturday, just after 1, 2, and 3 a.m. We heard the air sirens followed by loud explosion. Seven parts of the city were hit, nine people killed, more than 30 injured. We went to an apartment building that was hit. The building was charred and pocked with shrapnel, shattered glass everywhere. We spoke with one resident, Ivan Hurinovich, who's 24. So he said there wasn't enough time to reach the shelter. They had to take cover in a bathroom. The apartment windows were blown out. Lots of stuff was broken, but no one in his family was hurt.
23: Well, lucky there. Other people less fortunate, of course. What makes it hard for the Ukrainian missile defenses to keep up?
25: Yeah, so there's a couple reasons here. Russia is now making and firing more ballistic and hypersonic missiles, and Ukraine is rapidly running out of Patriots to intercept them. Now, Saturday's attack was particularly bad. Russia unleashed 27 ballistic missiles, and Ukraine only shot down one. And this is according to the Air Force and President Zelensky. Ukraine was shooting down the majority of the ballistic missiles the past couple years, but now it's having nights like this where almost all Russian missiles are getting through. Zelensky is calling on countries with Patriot missiles to send some to Ukraine. Nearly 20 countries have them. He said they shouldn't be stockpiled for, quote, hypothetical scenarios, but used here and now to contain and stop the Russian war.
23: Of course, the Patriot missile is an American-developed weapon, and Zelensky met President Trump last week. Seemed like a positive meeting for a minute, and then Trump walked some of it back.
25: Yeah, Steve, there's really two separate issues here. One is Ukraine's urgent need for missiles, and publicly at least, no country is pledging a fresh supply. And the U.S. stockpile has shrunk dramatically due to the Iran war. And then the second issue, as you noted, is Trump told Zelensky last month the U.S. would give Ukraine a license to build its own. But Trump has already retreated, saying Friday that he had reservations and hadn't made a final decision. Even if Ukraine does get a license, it would likely take a couple years before it could make its own missiles.
23: All right, we'll keep following that. And also following up on this, there was an explosion at a Moscow restaurant over the weekend. What happened?
25: Yeah, a woman was carrying a homemade bomb, and it exploded at the entrance of a popular Italian restaurant near the city center of Moscow. At least five people were killed and more than 20 injured. The restaurant was reserved for the 55th birthday party of a prominent Russian general, and many other top military figures were all also there. The general has been linked to atrocities in Ukraine in 2022, so there's speculation the bombing is linked to the Ukraine war, but nothing official so far.
23: NPR's Greg Myrie is in Kyiv. Greg, thanks as always for your reporting.
25: Sure thing, Steve.
22: Authorities in Morocco broke their silence late Sunday after last week's mass crossing at its border with the small Spanish territory, Ceuta, in northern Africa. The death toll has now risen to at least 72 on the Spanish side, with Morocco now reporting 11 dead on its side of the border. NPR's Miguel Encias has been following this, joins us from Seville, Spain. Miguel, what did Moroccan authorities have to say, and why is this the first we're hearing from them?
12: Well, many leaders have commented on this crossing around the world, but Moroccan authorities have kept quiet. They don't usually talk to the press, and they're not a democracy, so they don't really have to. On Sunday, they reported on those deaths on their side of the border, and they cited some of the same factors that Spanish Prime Minister Pedro Sanchez mentioned last Friday.
22: Now, what does your reporting say?
12: Well, some things are pretty obvious from the start of the crisis. I spoke to Ricardo Fabiani early on. He's project director for North Africa for the International Crisis Group. Let's listen.
13: We can safely say that this was a manufactured crisis. This was not a spontaneous crisis, as some are suggesting.
12: To put it simply, tens of thousands of people do not show up at the border on their own on a particular day and are able to breach security at an area that is heavily monitored out of pure coincidence. Fabiani, other sources I've spoken to, and dozens of videos documenting this crossing say there's clear evidence that Moroccan law enforcement allowed this to happen. Morocco has not commented on this. Meanwhile, authorities on the Spanish side of the border were overwhelmed and had their hands tied pretty much by a recent court ruling. This ruling says that law enforcement cannot deport migrants who enter Ceuta swimming. So this combination of factors is what ended up unleashing the entire situation. Now, the vast majority of the more than 50,000 people who crossed into Spain on Thursday have gone back to Morocco. They're from the region and they have homes to go back to. In contrast with other crossings in the past, when migrants came from other countries and simply could not travel back home.
22: All right, so Miguel, this is what happened. Do we know why it happened?
12: We don't, but we do know some things to help us understand this complex situation. Maria Ramirez is deputy managing editor for eldiario.es.
15: Pedro Sanchez knows that he needs Morocco's cooperation, and he's willing to look the other way. So the main underlying problem is the relationship with Morocco, authoritarian regime that continuously weaponizes immigration.
22: Okay, so weaponize immigration, pretty strong words. For what purpose?
12: Well, Morocco cares about its geopolitical interests, including claims over the disputed territory of Western Sahara and Ceuta itself. Moroccan authorities have used their control of the flow of migrants into Europe as a bargaining chip. Meanwhile, Spanish Prime Minister Pedro Sanchez has proudly taken on a role in the international stage as pro-controlled migration and anti-war in both the Gaza and the Iran conflicts. That has made Sanchez some pretty important opponents, the Trump administration and Israel, both allies of Morocco. And many anti-immigration European Union leaders now are taking advantage of this opportunity to criticize Sanchez. So this crisis is now about to play out at the diplomatic level.
22: All right, that's Miguel Macias in Seville, Spain. Miguel, thank you.
12: Thank you.

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1: I'm Andrea Cabral, in for Marjorie Egan. Tune in today. Trenny Casey and I are in for Jim and Marjorie. We'll talk with the NAACP's Michael Curry and food policy expert Corby Kummer. 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
4: 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Coming up, five firefighters have died battling wildfires in the past 6 weeks, raising questions about limited resources in a season that is expected to be both long and severe. More on that in 15.
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6: Live from NPR News in Washington, I'm Dave Mattingly. President Trump says he called off another wave of U.S. airstrikes against Iran at the request of Saudi Arabia, the United Arab Emirates, and Qatar. The president says Mideast allies have agreed on the framework for a deal with Iran, something he's repeatedly said previously. The president said the airstrikes he called off would have represented what he described as the biggest attack since World War II. A senior envoy to President Trump's Board of Peace says 2 days of Israeli airstrikes in Gaza have left civilians dead, as NPR's Anas Baba reports.
7: In a post on X, Board of Peace envoy Nikolai Miladinov said the strikes followed weeks of efforts by the Board of Peace and mediators, including Egypt, Qatar, Turkey, and the United States, to get Palestinian factions in Gaza to agree to President Trump's final plan. He said his team is working around the clock to de-escalate, adding that both sides had obligations under the agreement. But Gaza Health officials say Israeli airstrikes have killed at least 19 Palestinians since Sunday morning, including women and children. For Palestinians here, the violence is not limited to the past 2 days. Nearly 9 months after the Board of Peace announced a ceasefire after 2 years of war, Palestinians continue to live under daily Israeli bombardment, while more than two-thirds of the Gaza Strip remains under Israeli military control. Anas Baba, NPR News, Gaza.
6: This is NPR News.
4: Good Monday morning. Live from the GBH newsroom in Boston, I'm Tori Bedford. In Connecticut, unaccompanied migrant children in federal detention could lose out on legal representation. Connecticut Public's Eddie Martinez has more.
8: Martha Stone says a 5-year-old kept in custody for 118 days ended up traumatized by her time in federal detention.
9: She was able to see her mother only for an hour a week. She had nightmares, avoided discussion of her family and separation, struggled with anxiety and fear.
8: Stone founded the Center for Children's Advocacy. Now, other undocumented children could lose access to free legal representation. A contract between the federal government and Acacia, a legal services provider, recently expired. The nonprofit provided free legal aid for migrant children. Acacia says the government attempted to coerce it into providing private information on child detainees. Acacia says several hundred children in and outside of federal custody in Connecticut could be impacted, along with thousands across the Northeast. For the New England News Collaborative, I'm Eddie Martinez.
4: Installation is now underway in New Bedford of a new statue of famed Moby Dick author Herman Melville. CAI's Jeanette Barnes has more.
10: Installers have been working to place the statue outside the Siemens Bethel in downtown New Bedford. Melville visited the chapel before sailing on the voyage that would inspire Moby Dick. Sculptor Stephanie Rocknack is known for the Edgar Allan Poe statue in Boston, among others. Her design for New Bedford is titled Melville and Jonah's Journey. The name refers to the sermon on Jonah and the whale in the Whaleman's Chapel scene in Moby Dick. The city is planning to dedicate the Melville statue on August 14th at 11 a.m.
4: That's Jeanette Barnes for Connecting the Commonwealth. The Boston Hunters kicked off their very first season, debuting the city's professional women's baseball team. The game was in Illinois, locally fans of the Hunters gathered at Canalside in Cambridge for a watch party hosted by the Sports Bra, a sports bar dedicated to promoting women's sports and the Women of New England Sports Network. Lydia Coverdale Perez, one of the owners of the Sports Bra Boston, says the city, having one of four teams to play in the Women's Pro Baseball League's first season, is both meaningful and historic.
0: To be creating a new generation and a new representation of women's sports, where now there are leagues that young girls can look up to these athletes and have aspirations to get to that level is, there aren't words for that.
4: All of the WPBL's games will be played in Springfield, Illinois for the first season. Sadly, the Hunters could not claim a win for their first showing. They lost to the San Francisco Firebells 11-3. It's 77 degrees in Boston. 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
12: It's Morning Edition from NPR News. I'm E. Martinez in Culver City, California.
13: And I'm Steve Inskeep in Washington, D.C. Michigan voters conclude their primary election tomorrow, and voters on the Democratic side have a chance to say a lot about what kind of candidate they want in a swing state. NPR senior political correspondent Tamara Keith reports.
14: Michigan's 7th Congressional District is a true toss-up, making the Republican-held seat a top target for Democrats trying to retake the House. This week's Democratic primary includes a former U.S. ambassador to Ukraine, a retired Navy SEAL, and William Lawrence, co-founder of a climate activist group.
15: What I hear is people are fed up, they're ready for change, and they don't feel that either party has been representing their interests in D.C.
14: This year, far-left challengers have notched upset wins against Democratic incumbents in deep blue districts from

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1: Sometimes they go with their heart over their head. And the reality is that none of us know how it's going to play out in November.
2: In Michigan's Senate primary, four-term Democratic Congresswoman Haley Stevens is trailing progressive former public health official Abdul El-Sayed. He's running with an anti-establishment message that has worked for other candidates on the left in their primaries. But it all makes Neera Tanden at the Center for American Progress nervous about November.
3: The real question in swing states is, can they beat Republicans, which, you know, heretofore has been untested?
4: This is a chips on the table moment.
2: Adam Green is co-founder of the Progressive Change Campaign Committee. He says this race could influence who Democrats will feel comfortable nominating for president in 2028.
4: If Abdul wins the primary, it sends shockwaves across the Democratic Party and makes clear that you can buck the corporate interests and still defeat them. And then if he wins the general election, it sends a signal to scared, well-meaning electability voters that someone who actually inspires them can win a swing state.
2: In Wisconsin, the Democratic gubernatorial primary features a similar dynamic. Francesca Hong, who previously aligned with the Democratic Socialists of America, has what appears to be a commanding lead. I caught up with the state's former Republican governor, Scott Walker, while he was on the road. He says many Republicans assume Hong winning the primary would be good for their nominee.
5: I've been forewarning that just because she said some wild, wild, wild things, in the end, I always raise a red flag of concern as a conservative that you got to watch out for people with passion.
2: Because he says candidates who speak with passion and authenticity can attract swing voters. Walker isn't saying these far left candidates will win in Wisconsin and Michigan, but he argues it would be a mistake to assume they can't. Tamara Keith, NPR News.
6: Now to Missouri and another primary where the choice is between two Democrats with different political views, including over aid for Israel. The race comes as support for Israel has declined among Americans, especially young Democrats. Here's St. Louis Public Radio's Jason Rosenbaum.
7: Oh, 64!
8: At a suburban senior living facility in Missouri's 1st Congressional District, Congressman Wesley Bell is playing a round of bingo with voters who could help determine whether he returns to the U.S. House next year. Bell upended Cori Bush 2 years ago in one of the most expensive Democratic primary elections ever. Now Bell is the incumbent, and Bush has returned to challenge him for a seat she once held. Bell says he's working to solve the region's problems, bringing back money to revamp St. Louis's airport and working to secure funds for the city to recover from a deadly 2025 tornado.
9: This race is not about national issues. It's not about international issues. It's about working families. It's about the folks in there, seniors. It's about our young people. It's about St. Louis.
8: But Bush says Bell has not delivered for St. Louis, adding that she would have done a better job at securing critical funds to rebuild housing after the tornado. This year, she has the backing of the Democratic Socialists of America. Like other DSA candidates running, she's highly critical of U.S. military support to Israel. And she contends what's happening abroad matters to voters at home.
10: We're seeing investment in bombs overseas, billions spent on war abroad, while our communities right here suffer from a lack of funding and essential programs because some that serve in our positions of power don't exactly know how to do the job.
8: Bush was an outspoken critic of Israel while serving in Congress, prompting groups like the American-Israel Public Affairs Committee to spend millions to oust her in 2024. Bell has voted against efforts to end military aid to Israel, contending that it's not the time for Congress to abandon a long-standing ally. Pro-Israel groups, including ones aligned with AIPAC, are opposing Bush's bid for a comeback, but her allies say that could backfire. At a rally in downtown St. Louis earlier this month, former New York Congressman Jamal Bowman is firing up some of Bush's volunteers. He lost re-election in 2024 after AIPAC targeted him and is supporting candidates like Bush who criticize Israel's military actions in Gaza and Lebanon. Bowman said that Democratic voters in several congressional primaries this year rejected candidates associated with AIPAC.
11: When you look at poll after poll, the majority of

0: American people do not want their tax money going to war.
1: Bell is trying to inoculate himself against this progressive wave with a fundraising advantage and support of key labor unions. He's also trying to retain support from a crucial voting bloc here, African-American voters. Bush and Bell, who are both black, have said St. Louis's African-American voters don't see the Israeli-Palestinian conflict as their top priority. In perhaps a sign of how Democratic leaders are watching the race closely, former House Speaker Nancy Pelosi campaigned for Bell last month.
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1: Whoever prevails here will be heavily favored to win in November. For NPR News, I'm Jason Rosenbaum in St. Louis.
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7: Good morning. From the GBH Newsroom, I'm Tori Bedford with Morning Edition. We've got a rainy day ahead before the sun comes out tomorrow. Meteorologist Dave Epstein has your full forecast.
8: We're going to see a day with showers and even some thunderstorms, some heavier downpours. It's very humid. We're only up near 80 this afternoon. It's also quite breezy, especially along the coast from the south. Tonight, showers and thunderstorms come to an end. And when you get up tomorrow morning, it's going to be back in the 60s. Drier air. We're in the mid-80s with sunshine Tuesday, Wednesday, Thursday, 85 to 90. For GBH News, I'm Dave Epstein.
7: Grammy Award-winning musician and artist Laurie Anderson makes her debut at Tanglewood later this month. Anderson is known for a varied career of fusing pop with experimental music, artistic performance, and more. She tells GBH's Culture Show that her time in the Berkshires has been a great opportunity to work with a section of orchestral strings.
9: I really love stringed instruments. They just have this kind of soulful thing going on. So I'm going to be working with the 27-piece string orchestra, part of the Boston Symphony, with three violas.
7: She appears in concert at Tanglewood on August 16th. Coming up after the news at 7, Boston Mayor Michelle Wu has pledged her support for the local Haitian community as many immigrants contend with the end of temporary protected status. More news just ahead on GBH's Morning Edition.
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0: It's Morning Edition from NPR News. I'm Lee Martinez.
1: And I'm Steve Inskeep. Dozens of wildfires are burning parts of the West. We've been talking about Spokane, where tens of thousands of people have had to evacuate. In fact, Washington State declared a statewide emergency. And firefighters are mourning five of their own. Here's Murphy Woodhouse of the Mountain West News Bureau.
2: Friends, family, and colleagues gathered in early July to remember three Wildland firefighters. They were part of the Colorado Helitac crew. Those specialized teams respond in helicopters, often rappelling to the fire line. The firefighters were quickly overtaken by a wildfire burning through a rugged stretch of the Colorado-Utah border.
3: Today we honor Emily Barker, Nick Hutcherson, Sidney Watson.
2: That's Paul Hone. He's the U.S. Wildland Fire Service Chief for the agency's Rocky Mountain region.
3: I ask us all to also hold in our hearts the two firefighters who were injured.
2: Nathan Matthews, one of the injured, died July 24th. Over the last month, helicopter pilot Nicholas Dale was killed in Colorado, and other firefighters have been burned in Washington and California. The deaths and close calls come amid an intense season, fueled by historically low snowpacks and a record-shattering spring heat wave worsened by human-caused climate change.
4: It was almost kind of like I knew this was going to happen.
2: Andy Jones is on a U.S. Forest Service helitac crew based in northern Utah. The extreme conditions and early season fire behavior fed his premonition. As news of the June death spread, friends reached out to Jones.
4: It was a huge gut punch because, like, yeah, the fire world is small, but then, like, the aviation community is like an even smaller microcosm of that.
2: The deaths also hit longtime fire veteran Reva Duncan hard.
5: Everybody's been on edge about this fire season.
2: She's now president of the advocacy group Grassroots Wildland Firefighters. Beyond extreme weather, she says there are also big, distracting changes, including the creation of the U.S. Wildland Fire Service. The new fire service is under the Interior Department, while the Forest Service is part of the Department of Agriculture. Both parent agencies gave direction to quickly put out all blazes this season. Interior went further, saying that the default should be working right on the edge of fires to halt them, known as direct attack. That bothered Duncan because direct attack can be dangerous in extreme fire conditions.
5: That is a level of micromanagement that is really concerning.
2: Fire Service Chief Brian Fennessy wrote in an email to NPR that there is no top-down pressure to fight fire a certain way. He says on-the-ground incident commanders are trusted to choose the best approach. Fennessy also defended direct attack as an effective way to minimize risks to firefighters and communities. An initial investigation report on the fatal Colorado burnover describes explosive conditions, winds over 50 miles per hour, and bone-dry fuel primed to ignite. Former USDA fire scientist Dave Calkin says what happened in late June is troubling.
6: The thing that really hurt me the most was the apparent lack of values that they were protecting and the reality of how risky that environment is.
2: Chief Fennessy pushed back, noting that the fires were near the Colorado cities of Fruta and Grand Junction. Hundreds of campers and boaters evacuated, and hundreds of firefighters were deployed. Fennessy says those consequences could have been far worse with a less aggressive initial response. For Andy Jones with the Utah Helitac crew, he's focused on keeping his people safe as fire activity increases across the country.
4: I'm not going to risk getting somebody killed just so we can say that, oh yeah, we saved a few trees. Cool.
2: But there are still many weeks of fire to make it through.
4: You think things are bad now?
2: Just wait, he says. It could get worse this month. For NPR News, I'm Murphy Woodhouse.
1: 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I'm Steve Inskeep.
0: And I'm A. Martinez.
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12: Good Monday morning. 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It's sticky out there. More rain and stormy conditions coming our way today. Highs around 80 degrees. Coming up after the news at 7, mortgage rates have hit their highest level in a year. Worries about inflation and what the Fed might do with interest rates are driving them up. More on that, plus all the morning's news, right here on GBH 89.7 and online at gbhnews.org.
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15: From Marketplace in Washington, I'm Kimberly Adams. The latest news on mortgage rates, crucial to the housing market, to would-be buyers and sellers, is not great. According to Freddie Mac, the average interest on a 30-year fixed-rate mortgage edged up again last week to 6.66%. That puts the cost of borrowing to buy a new home at the highest level we've seen in a year. Marketplace's Mitchell Hartman explains what's going on.
16: 1 year ago, the 30-year mortgage was just above 6.5%, almost exactly where it is today. And a lot of economists were confident rates were headed down.
17: You know, I also expected mortgage rates to come down, so I guess I would have to take the stand that it was reasonable.
16: Chen Zhao at Redfin was right for a while. By February, the rate had dipped below 6% as the job market weakened, inflation fell, and it seemed likely the Fed would begin cutting rates to stimulate growth. But then the Iran war disrupted global oil supplies.
17: And that was a shock that sort of came out of left field.
16: Oil prices and inflation soared. And paradoxically, the U.S. economy came out of its slow growth funk.
17: The labor market has really turned around. The AI boom is actually providing a lot of resilience, but it's also providing inflationary pressure.
16: Pressure that's driving investors to demand higher interest on long-term debt like mortgages. For the housing market, stronger economic growth is a double-edged sword, says Douglas Porter at the Bank of Montreal.
18: It can help employment. It can help the potential home buyer have a little bit more confidence in making that plunge. But of course, it does put upward pressure on interest rates.
16: Making homes less affordable, driving some buyers out of the market. I'm Mitchell Hartman for Marketplace.
15: Let's do the numbers. Asian markets closed mixed following news the U.S. intervened last week to help support the Japanese yen as the currency fell to its lowest level against the dollar in almost four decades. Japan's Nikkei ended the day down almost 1%, the Shanghai Composite Index was down 0.6%, and the Hong Kong Hang Seng was up 0.5%. Dow, S&P, and NASDAQ futures are up in the 0.4% to 0.8% range, with the Dow future up 424 points. The 10-year Treasury yield is down at 4.68%. And oil prices are also down this morning after tensions in the Iran war seemed to ease over the weekend. Brent crude is trading at $83.47 a barrel. West Texas Intermediate crude is at $79.44 a barrel.
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15: Last quarter, Google's parent company Alphabet reported a 24% increase in year-over-year revenue, largely driven by AI demand for infrastructure and solutions. Also gaining in popularity, the use of Google Search in AI mode. But the way AI search works is causing growing concerns that the World Wide Web might be becoming less open. Marketplace's Megan McCarty-Carino has been covering web traffic and the growing role of AI in search. She joins me now. Hey, Megan.
19: Hey, good to be here.
15: When Google first came out, it was supposed to be this gateway to the internet that many people had never experienced at that point. But how is Google's use of AI in search rolling out?
19: Well, AI summaries are appearing, you know, at the top of Google searches now, I guess, for, you know, one sort of outside study showed that in the last year, it's gone from 15% of searches to more around 40% of searches. And it is the sort of global default.
20: So how is that impacting those sites that relied on Google traffic for those click-throughs?
19: We've seen some numbers from publishers, you know, declining clicks on their website. Business Insider, for instance, reported that their traffic is down 35% year over year. I've seen a number of other, you know, major publishers, Huffington Post, Washington Post, reporting pretty massive decreases in traffic over the last several years since, you know, kind of generative AI became a way that people search for information.
20: And what's Google saying to all this?
19: Well, Google, in a blog post last year, has sort of disputed some of the most alarming reports about traffic losses. You know, they say they're still sending billions of users to sites. The traffic has not really decreased. They argue that, you know, this outside research, some of which has shown that 75% of users don't click through to a site when they get an AI summary, that that is too pessimistic compared to its own data. And that they, you know, they still include links that send users to websites in those AI summaries.
20: Like you mentioned, a lot of businesses rely on Google traffic. I saw a number that Wikipedia says its human visitor traffic was down like 8% over the last year. What is the ultimate cost of continuing to lose it?
19: For some of the big companies, you know, some of the major publishers, Google has sort of created profiles where if you subscribe to that publication, it will show up in the AI summary. And many of them have been making deals with AI companies to license their content. We've seen deals like that from the New York Times, the AP, Reuters, this kind of stuff. But I think for smaller businesses, for smaller, you know, publishers, they may not have the scale to be able to make a big deal with an AI company to show up in generative searches. And so I think that's where the real pain will be in sort of discovery of those sites and the ability to monetize from advertising on those sites.
20: What are some of the solutions these businesses are considering since clearly this is happening?
19: Well, there's been one sort of proposed solution from this internet infrastructure company, Cloudflare, which instead of the monetization happening from the user click-throughs, that the monetization happens from the bots crawling those sites. So it's just making for a more fractured and less open internet than the one that we have known.
20: Marketplace correspondent Megan McCarty-Carino, you can hear her on Marketplace Tech. Megan, thanks for joining me.
19: Thank you.
20: We have a series, I've Always Wondered, to help explain topics about the economy you want to know about. 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
25: President Trump backed away from a threatened attack on Iran again, claiming regional diplomacy has opened a path to a deal. Good morning. It's Monday, August 3rd. I'm Tori Bedford. This is GBH's Morning Edition. Local leaders are calling for better safeguards for immigrants and the reinstatement of TPS protections.
26: We have to take care of our neighbors. We have to speak out for what's right.
25: Plus, local conservationists are backing a lawsuit claiming the federal government isn't doing enough to save horseshoe crabs.
1: These horseshoe crabs have probably been coming to these sites for about the past 4,000 years.
25: The Red Sox return tomorrow after a stunning Dodgers sweep. More clouds and rain, stormy conditions today, highs nearing 80 degrees. It's 7:01. 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
2: Live from NPR News in New York City, I'm Dwahlisa Kautau. Acting Attorney General Todd Blanche has rescinded an order for a $1.8 billion anti-weaponization fund. NPR's Claudia Grisales reports the fund was formed to compensate President Trump's allies and rioters at the January 6th attack.
3: Blanche rescinded the $1.8 billion anti-weaponization fund in writing to address concerns holding up President Trump's nominee for attorney general before a Senate panel. Two Republican senators in their final terms, John Cornyn of Texas and Tom Tillis of North Carolina, wanted written assurances the fund was dead before moving forward with Blanche's nomination on the Senate Judiciary Committee. With the rescindment, Blanche said he was formalizing in writing his testimony before the committee that the fund would not move forward. He said no members were appointed to direct the fund, no funds were transferred, and no claims were paid. The rescindment could clear the way to advance Blanche's nomination to the Senate floor. Claudia DeSales, NPR News.
2: In Michigan, voters will soon be choosing between four-term Congresswoman Haley Stevens, a moderate, and Dr. Abdul Al-Sayed, a progressive candidate and former public health official. NPR's Tamara Keith reports on the closely watched Democratic race in the Purple State.
4: It's a true swing state, and Democrats really need to hang on to that seat, currently held by a retiring Democrat, if they want a chance of gaining control of the Senate. The primary matchup really reflects something Democrats have been wrestling with at least since 2016. Who can win, a populist progressive or a moderate favored by the Democratic establishment?
2: Establishment Democrats say for swing voters, nominating Al-Sayed is too much of a risk because some of the positions that he's taken could be painted as extreme. But those in the insurgent wing of the party say playing it safe is the real electability problem. Japan's currency, the yen, jumped against the dollar after a rare joint intervention by the U.S. and Japan last Friday. NPR's Anthony Kuhn reports.
5: Finance Minister Satsuki Katayama said that the U.S. and Japan worked together to sell dollars and buy yen last Friday to curb volatility in financial markets. The move helped the yen to bounce back from its lowest level against the dollar in nearly 40 years. President Trump told reporters that the U.S. was sending a signal of friendship as Japan wanted U.S. help. A stronger yen helps Japan by making imported food and fuel less expensive and helps the U.S. by easing pressure on Japan to sell U.S. dollar assets, which could indirectly affect U.S. interest rates. Trump quipped that Japan has been good to the U.S., with the exception of its surprise attack on Pearl Harbor in 1941. Anthony Kuhn, NPR News.
2: Stocks in Europe climbed after attacks by U.S. forces were called off this weekend. This is NPR News.
25: Good Monday morning. Live from the GBH newsroom in Boston, I'm Tori Bedford. The Chinese-owned factory that builds the MBTA's Red Line cars is back in operation following months of delays and staffing challenges. CRCC, based in Springfield, laid off 160 employees back in January after the federal government blocked unfinished rail cars and other shipping to the U.S. from China. Following talks between Representative Richard Neal and the White House, U.S. Customs and Border Protection has started allowing the company to send the train parts to Springfield, prompting the factory to reopen. Neal says not all the employees have returned, but the remaining 64 who are still laid off are expected back in September as more materials arrive. Boston Mayor Michelle Wu says the city is supporting efforts to extend protections for Haitians. Speaking at the city's third annual civic summit over the weekend, Wu expressed frustration with the federal government's decision to terminate temporary protected status for Haiti. The government has also ended those protections for Syria and Yemen. Congresswoman Ayanna Pressley and Senators Ed Markey and Elizabeth Warren are currently pushing for legislation that would extend TPS for Haiti. Wu says the city is also working on a letter with mayors across the country and Commonwealth to express their support.
6: These are our people. These are our coworkers. These are our
0: family members, these are our neighbors, and this is not something that we have to abide by. This is a choice that our country would be making politically, and it is our right to impact the choices that our federal government makes.
25: At least 19,000 people in Massachusetts have lost status after TPS for Haiti expired. And thousands of cyclists rode across Massachusetts this weekend for the Pan Mass Challenge. The organization's big annual bike-a-thon helps raise money for Dana-Farber Cancer Institute. PMC founder and chairman Billy Starr says the event is even more critical as federal cuts to cancer research have made an impact.
6: You know, nobody likes cancer, and we're in a period of remarkable scientific breakthrough. The PMC and events like it stand there that private philanthropy will make up the gap so great institutions like Dana-Farber can continue to do their work.
25: The Pan Mass Challenge is the largest contributor to Dana-Farber and is responsible for 67% of the Jimmy Fund's annual revenue. Red Sox swept the three-game series against the Dodgers, ending with an 8-4 win on the West Coast. The Sox are in second place in the American League wildcard standings, 2.5 games behind the Yankees. Next up, the team heads back home to open a series against the White Sox at Fenway. That's tomorrow. A little stormy weather ahead today. We get the details from GBH meteorologist Dave Epstein.
7: More rain is on tap. This will be our first major rain event here in August. We're going to see anywhere from 1 to 2 inches of rainfall for most of us. Some of you will see a little less, and a few spots may see a little more, all thanks to a cold front. We have the showers and thunderstorms around today, especially this afternoon when they're particularly heavy. Could see some street flooding at times. Temperatures today up near 80, and that humidity, wow, it's really high. Tonight, humidity begins to drop after 8, 9, 10 o'clock, and by the time you get up tomorrow morning, it's about 60 to 65 degrees. Temperatures tomorrow, 80 to 85, also 80 to 85 on Wednesday, a pair of beautiful beach days. Thursday, let's continue the streak. We're up near 90 with sun. For GBH News, I'm Dave Epstein.
25: It's 77 degrees in Boston. 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
9: It's Morning Edition from NPR News. I'm Amy Martinez in Culver City, California.
10: And I'm Steve Inskeep in Washington, D.C. Good morning. President Trump once more backed out of threats to unleash strikes on Iran.
9: On Wednesday, he said the U.S. would be, quote, hitting them very hard. Saturday night, he called the strikes off. In a few minutes, we'll hear analysis of the view from Tehran with Iran policy expert Karim Sajjadpour. But first, we'll get up to speed on what's been a recurring cycle of attacks, threats, and quick stabs at negotiation.
10: NPR's Adil Al-Shalchi has been covering all of this from Istanbul. Welcome.
26: Thank you.
10: Why did the president say he canceled his strikes?
26: Well, President Trump said that his allies, including Saudi Arabia, had talked him out of a series of renewed attacks. Yesterday, the Saudi crown prince, Mohammed bin Salman, said he'd call Trump by phone and that he, quote, affirmed the necessity of prioritizing the language of dialogue to reduce escalation. Of course, Saudi Arabia was at the receiving end as Iran targeted U.S. bases in the Gulf and Jordan in response to U.S. strikes. In March, a U.S. service member was killed by an Iranian strike on a base in Saudi Arabia. And then on his social media platform, Truth Social, Trump wrote that the, quote, perimeters of a deal were reached to reopen the Strait of Hormuz and end Iran's nuclear capabilities. Here's Trump speaking to reporters Sunday evening on Air Force One.
27: I was asked to by Saudi Arabia, by UAE, and by Qatar, and by Iran. We were all set to go. It's about at this time right now. And it would have been a massive attack. We're all set to go. But when the allies asked to call it off, you got to sort of say, well, let's see. And the reason they asked is I think there's a deal.
26: Yeah, so he said that they were close to a deal and that talks will, in fact, start today. But Iran didn't confirm this yet. We're yet to hear about what the potential deal could look like, what those perimeters are. We haven't heard from the Iranians about the deal. We do know that over the weekend, Iran's foreign minister had a whole series of phone calls with Saudi Arabia, Turkey, and mediator Pakistan. He also told them that Iran will strike if it is attacked again. And like you mentioned, this has become a cyclical pattern. Trump threatens strikes. strikes, pulls back, saying a diplomatic solution has been reached, rinse and repeat. He's done it several times since a deal with Iran was struck initially in April.
10: And I'm just noticing what feels like a contradiction now, Hadil, if he's saying we're close to a deal and talks will start today, that implies maybe there's a little more work to do than the president would have said, just judging by his own words. And the president keeps encountering an Iran that is more defiant than he would like.
26: Absolutely. I mean, Trump and his Secretary of Defense, Pete Hegseth, have repeatedly said that the U.S. has delivered blows to Iran's military capabilities, that they've completely destroyed them. But every time the U.S. strikes, Iran is able to respond. And they're targeting these U.S. installations in the Gulf and Jordan and making damage. And so we've seen also this war widen. Yemen's Iranian-backed Houthis have also gotten involved. They imposed a blockade on Saudi ships in the Bab el-Mandeb Strait, which is a choke point and connects the Red Sea to the Gulf of Aden and the Indian Ocean. And then last week, Iran attacked two gas tankers, one belonging to the U.S., near Egypt's Suez Canal.
10: I noticed that each Iranian attack and each U.S. head fake seems to move oil markets.
26: I mean, yesterday, oil prices plummeted after the Trump announcement that he'd hold off on those strikes. The price of Brent crude, the global benchmark for oil, fell 8% to about $83 per barrel yesterday. The price of oil has been on a roller coaster since the war started at the end of February, hitting over $100 a barrel many times. And earlier in the day, OPEC approved an increase of oil production to about 188,000 barrels a day.
10: And NPR's Hadil Al-Shalchi, thanks so much.
26: You're welcome.
9: For an understanding of how Iran's leadership in Tehran is likely to view these developments, we've called up Karim Sajjadpour. He's an Iran expert and policy analyst at the Carnegie Institute for International Peace. He's on the line with us now. So what do you think is the likelihood that an end to this conflict can be brought about in the coming days?
11: There's virtually zero chance that an end to this conflict can be brought about in the coming days. This is a revolutionary government in Tehran, which in some ways has been resuscitated by the war. Before the war, I used to refer to the Islamic Republic of Iran as a zombie regime because it had a dying ideology with dying legitimacy and a dying supreme leader. And the war has somewhat resuscitated these revolutionaries, and they are committed to resistance against the United States. They're committed to revenge against President Trump, and they've shown themselves to be quite resilient. So I don't expect that they're going to stop fighting anytime soon.
9: So more of a long game for Iran. But I saw a tweet you made a little while back where you said that President Trump may have been looking for a knockout punch to end the war. Is such a thing possible for President Trump?
11: So indeed, I think President Trump is looking for a quick exit, either in the form of a knockout punch that he can punch the Islamic Republic into submission, or a deal, and he's been unsuccessful at both. I think those who are hoping for a knockout punch, one example they cite is that the United States could either destroy or seize Karg Island, which is perhaps Iran's most critical economic artery. It's an oil export terminal from which 90% of Iran's oil flows. But as you heard in the previous segment, Iran has threatened that if the United States were to do that, it would destroy oil and gas facilities throughout the Persian Gulf. And that's a reason why President Trump has continuously threatened to take Karg Island or bomb it, but then back down when our Gulf partners ask us not to do that.
9: So the knockout punch is something that may be threatened but not actually there for
11: indeed
9: him to go grab. Okay. The current situation, Karim, what do you think is different now from the last time Trump announced talks were happening? There's a calculation for either side.
11: So the Islamic Republic is certainly hurting because as a result of this naval blockade, the country is losing approximately $450 million daily. So we don't hear from the plight of 90 million Iranians who are really struggling. But it's a regime which has dug in. It currently controls the streets. And at the moment, they're trying to figure out a mechanism through which they can continue to exert control over the Strait of Hormuz. And the other key thing for President Trump is, can he get Iran to compromise on its nuclear ambitions? And as of now, there are no signs that it's a regime prepared to give up, meaningfully give up its nuclear ambitions.
9: Does this on-again, off-again approach by the president matter to Iran?
11: You know, what it signals, I think, from Washington to Tehran is there is a lack of resolve, there's a lack of strategy, there's an incoherence. And so I think Iran is going to continue to Iran has been consistent in its ideology of resistance. They want to humiliate Trump internally. They believe this war is very unpopular with the American people. And I think one signpost the regime is waiting on are the midterm elections, in the hope that the midterm elections are only going to further weaken President Trump and force him to end this conflict quickly.
9: I was going to ask you about that, whether Iran kind of is looking at the calendar as well. And you seem to think that, yes, they are very much aware of that calendar coming up in November.
11: So going back to Iran's 1979 Islamist revolution and the hostage crisis, which effectively ended the presidential campaign, re-election campaign of Jimmy Carter, Iran's revolutionaries have really sought to manipulate and game U.S. internal politics. And I do think that's a priority here.
9: Quickly, really quick, Israel has not said much about this pending deal Trump speaks of. How important is Israel's support here?
11: Well, I think Israel is dismayed that President Trump's instincts are not to try to end this conflict quickly. But the reality is domestic public opinion is going to be far more important for the president than Israeli point of view.
9: Karim Sajapour is a senior fellow at the Carnegie Endowment for International Peace. Karim, thank you very much.
11: Thank you.
12: Prospective homebuyers who'd been waiting for lower mortgage rates will have to keep waiting. Rates just hit their highest level in a year. NPR's Stephen Bisaha reports on why interest costs are up and how that's leaving homebuyers and sellers exhausted.
13: For the past 5-ish years, the housing market has been haunted by this phrase.
14: If only I had bought in 2020.
13: Blake Stewart is a spokesperson for Greater Nashville Realtors. Mortgage rates for a 30-year fixed rate loan in 2020 were incredibly low, like under 3%. But a few years later, they started climbing up fast due to inflation. Stewart himself settled for a townhouse in 2022 and was waiting for rates to come down so he could afford a bigger home with a yard. But since then, rates have been stubbornly high.
14: It's like this seesaw. You see a little bit of improvement, and then it just shoots back up. I have felt so just defeated as the years just tick by.
13: He's not alone here. Lots of homebuyers have been stuck on the sidelines, driven away by high rates that are, once again, rising. Here's NerdWallet's housing expert Kate Wood's reaction as the average hit 6.66%.
15: Oh my goodness, I just looked. We got the rates of the beast. 6.66%.
13: That number is not just biblically ominous. It's up nearly a tenth of a percentage point from a week earlier. A big jump. Wood says that's due in part to the U.S. war with Iran again heating up. And higher oil prices typically make everything cost more.
15: Every single time that we have seen fighting intensify, we've seen essentially investors freaking out about inflation.
13: Investors also freaked out over the recent Federal Reserve's meeting last week that signaled a rate hike could be coming to control inflation. That usually raises mortgage rates. As for homebuyers right now, Nashville broker Steve Jolly says they're getting hit with a double whammy, both high interest rates and high home prices, especially compared to 6 years ago.
16: So for the average home in Nashville, that might mean $1,000 more a month on a payment than they would have. That's a tough pill to swallow right there.
13: Jolly says he's seeing a few more buyers shopping. They're tired of waiting for rates to come down. But for now, the housing market is still haunted by that old phrase, should have bought in 2020. Stephen Bisaha, NPR News.
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24: The countdown is on. Two Democrats, two visions, one high-stakes race for the U.S. Senate. Senator Ed Markey, U.S. Representative Seth Moulton. Hear them go head-to-head on the issues that matter most. 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
25: Good Monday morning and welcome to GBH's Morning Edition. I'm Tori Bedford in for Mark Herz. Thanks for being with us. Looking at local headlines this morning, the Cambridge City Council is weighing a measure that would temporarily reactivate the city's ShotSpotter gunshot detection system following last month's fatal shooting of a city employee. Earlier this spring, the council voted to discontinue ShotSpotter after dozens of residents expressed concerns at public hearings about privacy with the technology. Dine Out Boston kicked off over the weekend and will last through August 15th. Nearly 200 restaurants are now participating, offering price-fixed menus that allow customers to try new dishes at lower-than-usual prices. And couples who bring their pet to the Boston City Hall wedding ceremony can now request a pet certificate that officially welcomes the animal into their union. Mayor Michelle Wu says the certificate is dedicated to the shared commitment and cuddles that pets bring into our lives. More local news in 10 minutes here on GBH.
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9: This is Morning Edition from NPR News. I'm Amy Martinez.
3: I'm Steve Inskeep.
4: And I'm Michelle Martin. Good morning. A deeply unpopular Republican president, a war against Iran that has little support and no end in sight, high gas prices. Many factors in the current climate should be favorable to Democrats, but instead, the Democratic Party is left with much hand-wringing ahead of November's midterm elections and growing calls for the party's executive leader to step down. One of the people voicing those calls is David Hogg, who joins us now. He is a gun violence prevention advocate who was previously a vice chair of the Democratic National Committee. Now he runs a group to elect young progressive leaders to state legislatures. David Hogg, good morning. Thanks so much for joining us.
5: Thank you so much.
4: So the midterms are just over 3 months away. How do you assess the Democratic Party's chances of taking control of either or both houses of Congress?
5: I mean, they're certainly not as high after the Republican redistricting efforts across the country, but we're also seeing voters revolt against that because they're, especially across the South, they're sick and tired of having their politicians draw them out of power. And I think what's interesting is that while the party's approval overall is terrible, in fact, it's just as low, if not lower, than Donald Trump's, even though people may not like the Democratic brand, they do like a lot of the elected officials, a lot of the candidates that are running right now. And that gives me some sense of hope.
4: The Democratic Party as an entity is not viewed favorably by the public at large. Why is that?
5: Well, I think that there's a broader overall trend of institutions losing trust. Obviously, that doesn't help. And naturally, when you tell people not to believe what they're seeing or what they're feeling with the economy or the president or something like that was happening and is happening in Gaza, you're going to lose them if you tell voters not to believe their eyeballs or their wallets. And I think that the establishment of the Democratic Party is going out there trying to offer voters basically a different shade of lipstick that they're putting on the pig and expecting voters to somehow buy that when the reality is they're sick and tired of that. They want fighters.
4: You have publicly called for the current chair of the Democratic National Committee, Ken Martin, to step down. What causes you to say that he needs to step aside?
5: When Ken Martin was running to be chair of the DNC, one of his main promises was him saying, I'm going to go out and I'm going to show everybody what caused us to lose this election and what we're going to do differently next time. Great idea. That can actually shore up some amount of support in the institution, hold itself accountable after we lost for a second time to Donald Trump. When it is time for it to come out, he says, actually, I don't want to release it. And it's only after an enormous amount of public pressure that he does release it, only for it to not talk about Gaza, not talk about inflation, not talk about the president's age, and not even include a conclusion in his own report that he commissioned. We should hold our chair of the lead opposition party to Donald Trump to a standard at least as high as we would hold a middle schooler.
4: Hmm.
5: need to include that. And that's just the beginning of it. We've also had to put the building up as collateral after 18 months of lackluster fundraising, and they are now $2 million in debt. People want new leadership, and they feel like they're not being properly represented.
4: A lot of the so-called establishment Democrats blame factions like yours for the reason that the DNC is doing so poorly in fundraising. I mean, they blame the Democratic Socialists. They bring the so-called progressive wing. What would you say to that?
5: I find it quite rich for the establishment of the party to be blaming progressives after they lost for a second time to Donald Trump. I don't think there's enough talked about when it comes to somebody like Mike Donilon, for example, who got paid $4 million to lose the election and was also promised another $4 million bonus if they won. That's crazy. And I think part of the reason why we are in this position is because there are hundreds of millions, frankly, billions of dollars in incentives to keep everything as similar as possible within the Democratic Party infrastructure right now, even if it means that we continue to lose and we continue to not be in a fighting position as an opposition party.
4: The longtime Democratic consultant, elder of the party, James Carville, called the DNC dysfunctional in a video he posted this week.
0: If David Hogg wants to take it over, I stop and you go ahead, man. I don't really care.
4: So are you ready to do that?
5: No. You know, James Carville and I disagree on many things, including the idea that I should be chair of the DNC.
4: Well, he has previously had less flattering comments. He called you, quote, a contemptible little twerp.
5: Right.
4: But whether people agree with the direction you're taking or not, you are doing the work. Why wouldn't you run to take it over?
5: Because I think what I'm doing is far more impactful outside of the DNC right now than I could be inside. And also, let's remember, I did try to change it from the inside and we saw what happened. It's pretty clear that the members of the DNC are more addicted to keeping everything the same instead of actually changing it and getting us into winning and fighting shape. In case it isn't clear, it's not going to come from within. It's going to come from our candidates. It's going to come from embracing new ideas, bringing in new people, and not just offering people the same messengers with the same milquetoast message where it doesn't even sound like a lot of these moderates believe what they're even saying because they're constantly repositioning themselves of whatever the ideological, geographical center, if you will, is of the political spectrum, which is always a moving target. I think the best way for us to help win back the American people is offer them a genuine opposition party that is not controlled and owned by the same corporations and special interests that are buying off Donald Trump right now.
4: So tell me, what is your vision for the party?
5: My vision for the party is one where we stop being a geriatric party. And what I want us to have in our party is one where, of course, we have some older people and certainly more younger people, but a more representative balance of the population and one that is more representative of our base.
4: You've focused your attention on bringing younger people into politics, but I am curious, like, why it is that age is not the relevant factor with Bernie Sanders. And I'm just curious, like, why you think that is.
5: Because I think although I, of course, support bringing more young people into power, I don't want just younger versions of the same people that are in power right now. That'd be pretty dumb and actually make a lot of our problems that we have significantly worse. And I think with Bernie Sanders, what we see is somebody who may be older, but has ideas that resonate with young people. And that's part of what I'm talking about when I talk about building kind of an intergenerational coalition within the party that has more young people. He's going out there and leading by example. I remember being 16 years old, in what for a long time was a swing state in Broward County, Florida. And I remember when I was asked if I wanted to be a Democrat or Republican when I was getting my driver's license. And initially I said neither, because I feel like both sides of the political aisle are owned by the same corporate special interests that brought our country to this place, even if I may ideologically align myself more with Democrats. But I don't think that we should have people that are constantly voting for Democrats because they're just like, God, at least they're not Republicans.
4: That is David Hogg. He is a longtime gun safety advocate, and he is now the co-founder and president of Leaders We Deserve. David Hogg, thanks so much for talking to us.
5: Thank you.
9: And a note that we reached out to the Democratic National Committee, which has not responded to our request for comment. This is NPR News.
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25: 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Coming up, horseshoe crabs are often referred to as living fossils surviving every mass extinction in our planet's history. But now, some worry their future is in peril. More on that in 15.
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6: Live from NPR News in Washington, I'm Dave Mattingly. Acting Attorney General Todd Blanche is formally ending President Trump's $1.8 billion anti-weaponization fund. He issued an official order last night under pressure from two Republican senators on the Senate Judiciary Committee. That committee is scheduled to vote on Blanche's nomination to be AG tomorrow. There are election primaries tomorrow in five states: Kansas, Michigan, Missouri, Virginia, and Washington. In St. Louis, Democratic voters will be choosing between Congressman Wesley Bell and former Congresswoman Cori Bush. Jason Rosenbaum with St. Louis Public Radio says U.S. support for Israel is one of the major issues in the House race.
7: Wesley Bell defeated Cori Bush in the 2024 Democratic primary by about 5 percentage points. He says he's earned the right to return to Washington to obtain much-needed funds for the St. Louis region.
8: It's not about national issues. It's not about international issues.
7: But Bush is hoping St. Louisans reject a multi-million dollar ad campaign from pro-Israel groups. She's called for an end to military aid to the country, while Bell supports continued assistance.
20: I do believe that Benjamin Netanyahu is a war criminal.
7: If Bush wins, she'll join several other Democratic candidates critical of Israel who've prevailed in primaries. For NPR News, I'm Jason Rosenbaum in St. Louis.
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25: Good morning. Live from the GBH newsroom in Boston, I'm Tori Bedford. The Boston Hunters' inaugural game got underway last night in the debut season of the Women's Pro Baseball League. To celebrate, Hunters fans gathered at Canalside in Cambridge for a watch party. Caitlin Lewis is the event manager at Canalside. She says Boston's continued support for women in professional sports is inspiring for the city's athletic community.
21: I am so excited. I think it's absolutely amazing that women are finally getting their due in professional sports. I've been the big Fleet fan for a while now, so to have a baseball team as well is really makes me very proud.
25: The Hunters lost to the San Francisco Fire Bells 11-3. All of the WPBL's games during their first season will be played in Springfield, Illinois. Hundreds of thousands of patients at a Dartmouth urgent care facility may have had their medical data exposed after a data breach. Officials at Hawthorne Medical on the South Coast issued a notice to patients this past July that someone hacked into their system in December. The data breach appeared to be extensive, including medical appointments from more than a decade ago. It's the second largest in the state this year after a breach at a dental center. Officials at Hawthorne say there's no evidence at this time that the data was misused. The state has announced new fishing regulations for Nantucket to protect Atlantic white sharks and beachgoers. In an emergency order filed on Friday, state fishery regulators are banning the use of certain shore fishing gear. Those protections are already in place for much of the Cape. The Nantucket Current reports the state made the change with increasing evidence of anglers targeting white sharks on the island and attracting the large predators closer to the shore. The regulations ban the use of large hooks and leaders. The emergency order is temporary for Nantucket, but the state will likely adopt the protections long-term for next year's fishing season. Rain is back today. Stormy weather, humid, with highs in the low 80s today, down into the mid-60s, and foggy tonight. That should clear up by tomorrow. Mostly sunny, highs in the low to mid-80s. Mostly sunny throughout the week, with a chance of more showers approaching over the weekend. Right now, it is 77 degrees in Boston. I'm Tori Bedford. 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
1: I'm Andrea Cabral, in for Marjorie Egan. Tune in today. Trini Casey and I are in for Jim and Marjorie. We'll talk with the NAACP's Michael Curry and food policy expert Corby Kummer. 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
5: Good morning. From the GBH Newsroom, I'm Tori Bedford with Morning Edition. Rainy skies today, highs around 80. And in just a moment, GBH meteorologist Dave Epstein will talk about the changes in daylight we're seeing this month. Boston police are investigating after a man was fatally shot in East Boston early yesterday morning. Boston police responded to a call at about 1:24 a.m. about a person shot in the area of 464 Meridian Street. Police say officers located the adult male victim on arrival. He was taken to a hospital where he was pronounced dead. The victim's identity was not revealed. BPD is urging anyone with information about the shooting to contact the Boston Police Homicide Unit. This is GBH.
6: Here's your Growing Wisdom Minute for Monday, the 3rd of August. Let's talk daylight. We all know that the days are getting less light. They don't get shorter. They're all 24 hours. But we are losing daylight because the sunrises are getting later and the sunsets are getting earlier. By how much? 2 minutes and 13 seconds is the amount of daylight we lose between the two today. It'll be 14 seconds faster in terms of daylight in a week. So we're losing about 2 seconds of additional daylight every single day. And by the time you get to the end of the month, we're losing about 2 hours and 43 seconds every day. So you can see we're gonna lose an additional 30 seconds a day by the end of the month. This is why it speeds up so quickly in August. Total daylight, the gap between sunrise and sunset today, 14 hours and 22 minutes. The end of the month, 13 hours and 11 minutes. We lose a full 1 hour and 11 minutes. And the angle of the sun also starts decreasing today, getting up to 65 degrees above the horizon. By the end of the month, it's only 56 degrees above the horizon. For GBH News, I'm Dave Epstein.
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5: This is GBH's Morning Edition. I'm Tori Bedford. What has 12 legs, 10 eyes, and a tail? It's not a creature from science fiction. It's the horseshoe crab, a so-called living fossil that some scientists say is now threatened with extinction. It's also at the center of a lawsuit that claims the federal government isn't doing enough to save it. Maine Public Radio's Patty White brings us this story.
8: The salty ocean waters are warming along the shore in Great Salt Bay, and love is in the air.
9: And there is a horseshoe crab, for lack of a better word, orgy that occurs every year at this time where they're mating.
8: Sharon Morrill is a volunteer with the Coastal Rivers Conservation Trust in Damariscotta. She's part of a small group that monitors horseshoe crabs at two sites every day at high tide during their spawning season from mid-April to mid-June. Today, she's joined by her sister, Lynn Bernier, who's also a volunteer. They're both dressed in waders, and the rounded toe of their boots is not unlike the shape of a horseshoe crab, which looks like an upside-down bowl with a tail. When Morrill sees my polka dot rain boots, she issues a warning.
9: You have very attractive boots on, so don't be surprised if they think you're female and they're on your boots. This happens too.
8: They make their way to the shore, where they first measure water temperature and salinity.
9: Okay.
8: horseshoe crabs, which, by the way, aren't crabs. They're closer to spiders, ticks, and scorpions, prefer warm, salty water for spawning. Next, Morrill and Bernier wade through knee-deep water to begin counting.
9: We've got one single, one double, and we're going to walk this way.
0: These horseshoe crabs have probably been coming to these sites as they exist for about the past 4,000 years.
8: Sarah Gladu oversees the Horseshoe Crab Monitoring Program for Coastal Rivers Conservation Trust. Gladu says their small, scrappy nonprofit hasn't been able to do a full analysis to know for sure. But down east, where the Friends of Taunton Bay have been monitoring horseshoe crabs for nearly three decades, the data show a clear trend.
10: The decline was gentle for a while and then somewhat precipitous.
8: The group's Frank Dorsey says the number dropped by more than half with the arrival of invasive green crabs. Dorsey says the numbers have somewhat rebounded, but he supports a lawsuit filed by the Center for Biological Diversity that seeks protection for the crabs under the Endangered Species Act.
10: The main thrust of it will be to stop the harvest of horseshoe crabs for their blood.
8: Their blood has a unique clotting agent that's used for drug safety testing, despite synthetic alternatives. Horseshoe crabs aren't harvested in Maine, but the center argues in its lawsuit that the biomedical harvest in the U.S. has doubled over the past 7 years, and the Atlantic horseshoe crab population is facing additional pressure due to development, pollution, erosion, and climate change. Back in Damariscotta Mills, Sharon Morrill is in the middle of her count when she makes an exciting discovery.
9: Oh, I hear him over here. Oh, look, look! We have a pile of horseshoe crabs. There's the double, the pair that are mating. There are other crabs mounting them, circling around. One, two, three, four, five, six, seven, eight. Other ones trying to get in on the action.
8: If you get close enough, you can even hear the crabs crawling on top of each other.
9: Sometimes it's like a conga line, sometimes it's like a scrum in rugby.
8: Male horseshoe crabs do form lines behind a female, sometimes as many as seven, says Sarah Gladue. It's unclear why, she says, and that's another reason to keep monitoring them, because even though they've roamed the earth for hundreds of millions of years, there's still a lot we don't know about them. For the New England News Collaborative, I'm Patty White. 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
7: From Marketplace in Washington, I'm Kimberly Adams. The Trump administration is helping Japan prop up its currency, the yen. Over the summer, the yen fell sharply against the dollar, at some points hitting a 40-year low. This weekend, President Trump confirmed his administration intervened to stop the fall, buying up yen to strengthen it. Marketplace's Nancy Marshall-Ginzer has more on this.
13: Japan has been struggling with the low value of its currency. It imports a lot of oil, which is priced in dollars. When the value of the yen falls against the dollar, that gets expensive. So on Friday, the Trump administration did a coordinated intervention with Japan. The U.S. Treasury Department bought up yen, boosting its value. It's not clear how much that cost. Speaking on Air Force One over the weekend, President Trump called the yen purchases a signal of friendship.
14: We have a good relationship with Japan. We're very strong, very, very strong financially. They are, you know, they have a weakening yen, and they wanted a little bit of help, and we're always there for Japan. Japan's been very good to us, with the exception, of course, of Pearl Harbor.
13: But the currency intervention could help the U.S. If the yen gets stronger against the dollar, American products will be cheaper for Japan, making them more appealing. Also, Japan holds a lot of U.S. Treasury bonds. If it's forced to sell them to fund yen purchases flooding the market, the U.S. would have to offer a higher interest rate on new bonds. That gets expensive, especially since the Trump administration is running a large deficit right now and borrowing a lot. Washington and Tokyo are vowing to intervene again to boost the yen if necessary. In a post on X, Treasury Secretary Scott Bessent said the Treasury Department remains attentive and in close communication with its counterparts in Japan, and quote, "We will not hesitate to participate in further joint intervention." I'm Nancy Marshall-Genzer for Marketplace.
15: Google's parent company, Alphabet, reported a 24% increase in year-over-year revenue last quarter, driven mostly by demand for AI products and infrastructure. But the use of Google Search in AI mode is also getting more popular and causing growing worries that this way of searching might make the web less open. Marketplace's Megan McCarty-Carino has been covering web traffic and the growing role of AI in search. I recently spoke with her about this and asked her how the websites that relied on Google traffic for clicks through to their site are managing.
16: We've seen some numbers from publishers, you know, declining clicks on their website. Business Insider, for instance, reported that their traffic is down 35% year over year. I've seen a number of other, you know, major publishers, Huffington Post, Washington Post, reporting pretty massive decreases in traffic over the last several years since, you know, kind of generative AI became a way that people search for information.
15: You can hear more of my conversation with Megan in our podcast feed or at marketplace.org. Let's do the numbers. The FTSE in London is up 0.3%. Dow, S&P, and NASDAQ futures are up in the 0.2% to 1% range, with the Dow future up 546 points. The 10-year Treasury yield is down at 4.68%.
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15: Oil prices are down this morning, falling more than $4 a barrel today after President Trump said over the weekend the U.S. would back down from fresh attacks on Iran. Right now, Brent crude is trading at $83.45 a barrel, and West Texas Intermediate crude is at $79.56. Joining me now to talk about what these latest developments mean for the future of oil prices is Julia Coronado. She's founder and president of Macro Policy Perspectives and a professor at the University of Texas, Austin. Julia, good morning.
17: Good morning.
15: We've been here before with oil prices when they go down, whenever the president looks to make a deal to end the war or pause tensions, but then they go back up when something changes. But for this round of ups and downs, do you think we could see prices for gas at the pump come down significantly?
17: I think as long as we are in this volatility with it bouncing up and down, we're less likely to see relief at the pump. I don't think the retail sellers of gasoline are really going to have confidence in lowering prices until, you know, the wholesale prices stay low for a long period of time. And we just haven't been able to see that.
15: And this seems to really be showing up most keenly when it comes to diesel prices.
17: That's right. Diesel prices, jet fuel prices. There's some particular products that experience more intense bottlenecks, whereas for gasoline, there can be multiple sources. So yes, certain segments of the market are really getting squeezed.
15: OPEC has said it will increase oil output in September. What does that tell us about how the overall market is reacting?
17: Well, again, once the good side is that the longer prices stay high, the more producers of oil will be incentivized to start pumping. We're actually seeing that in the U.S. as well, with more rigs coming online, the longer oil prices stay high. So over time, we should see more supply coming on the market.
15: We're also getting a look at the health of the job market this week. We're going to get our monthly jobs numbers. Unemployment has remained pretty low, 4.2% at the last read. What are you expecting for this report?
17: Well, economists like me are expecting more of the same, job numbers that are decent and unemployment that might tick up back up a tenth, but really will stay in a low range that's consistent with a pretty solid, not spectacular, but a solid labor market.
15: One of the things I've been watching for the last few months has been the rise in long-term unemployment. What do you think we might see there?
17: Well, it is true that if you do lose a job, it's been harder to find a job because of the low hire, low fire environment we're in. There's been a little bit of improved dynamics with more employers willing to both fire and hire. So you could see a little bit better prospects for those who lose their jobs.
15: Julia Coronado is founder and president of Macro Policy Perspectives and a professor at the University of Texas, Austin. Julia, thanks for joining us.
17: My pleasure.
15: And in Washington, I'm Kimberly Adams with the Marketplace Morning Report. 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
5: With a long congressional recess approaching, Senate Republicans remain deadlocked with President Trump on key GOP priorities. Good morning. It's Monday, August 3rd. I'm Tori Bedford. This is GBH's Morning Edition. Local leaders call to protect immigrants after federal authorities end temporary protected status for people from Yemen, Haiti, and Syria.
21: These are our people. These are our coworkers. These are our family members. These are our neighbors.
5: Plus, thousands of cyclists return to ride across Massachusetts for the Pan Mass Challenge this weekend, highlighting the critical need for cancer funding research following recent federal cuts.
22: Nobody likes cancer, and we're in a period of remarkable scientific breakthrough.
5: Red Sox returning tomorrow after a stunning Dodgers sweep. More clouds and rain today, highs nearing 80. It's 8:01. 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
23: Live from NPR News in New York City, I'm Duahli Saikautau. President Trump says talks with Iran will resume today after he backed out of threats to unleash another round of heavy strikes on Iran over the weekend. NPR's Hadil Al-Shalchi reports.
24: We're yet to hear about what the potential deal could look like, what those perimeters are. We haven't heard from the Iranians about the deal. We do know that over the weekend, Iran's foreign minister had a whole series of phone calls with Saudi Arabia, Turkey, and mediator Pakistan. He also told them that Iran will strike if it is attacked again. This has become a cyclical pattern. Trump threatens strikes, pulls back, saying a diplomatic solution has been reached, rinse and repeat.
23: NPR's Hadil Al-Shalchi reporting. Acting Attorney General Todd Blanche officially withdrew President Trump's $1.8 billion anti-weaponization fund last night. The controversial fund would have compensated Trump's political allies and possibly violent rioters who attacked police at the U.S. Capitol on January 6th of 2021. This year, far-left challengers have notched upset wins against Democratic incumbents in deep blue congressional districts. This week, we learn if it holds in the high-stakes Michigan Senate primary, as NPR's Tamara Keith reports.
0: Control of Congress is on the line in this race that mirrors a broader Democratic Party debate. Choose your fighter, a more moderate candidate backed by the party establishment or a populist progressive. Neera Tanden of the Center for American Progress is worried about the general election.
1: The question is, can they beat Republicans, which, you know, heretofore has been untested?
0: Adam Green is co-founder of the Progressive Change Campaign Committee.
4: We consider the Michigan Senate race ground zero in the battle for the soul of the Democratic Party and an important harbinger of what is possible in the general election.
0: He argues this is an outsider moment. Tamara Keith, NPR News.
23: In Arizona, temperatures reached a record 115 degrees on Sunday. From member station KJZZ, Catherine Davis-Young reports because of the heat, public cooling centers are seeing high demand.
6: At the First United Church of Christ in downtown Phoenix, cooling center staffers say lately there have been lines at the door before they even open in the mornings. Jonathan Nelson is one of the regulars.
10: Coming every day because the heat's really, really bad. I've been in the hospital because of the heat. I've been in kidney failure because of the heat.
6: Nelson has been homeless in Phoenix for 15 years, but he says this has been his hardest summer yet. If not for this site, he says he might not survive.
10: I'd probably be dead. Honestly, I'd probably be dead because of the heat. And I know it's killing a lot of people out there, too.
6: Maricopa County confirmed over 1,600 heat-related deaths in the past 3 years. Nearly half of those were among people experiencing homelessness. For NPR News, I'm Catherine Davis-Young in Phoenix.
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5: Good Monday morning, live from the GBH newsroom in Boston. I'm Tori Bedford. After months of delays and staff furloughs, the factory in Springfield that's building new redline cars for the MBTA is back in operation. NEPM's Nirvani Williams reports.
25: CRRC, a Chinese state-owned factory in Springfield, laid off 160 employees back in January because the federal government blocked unfinished rail cars and other parts from China to the U.S. But local and state officials are celebrating the company's return of workers after U.S. Customs and Border Protection started allowing the CRRC to import shells and parts again to Springfield. This comes after talks between U.S. Representative Richard Neal and White House officials. Neal spoke at a CRRC event this week.
26: You can raise a family, you can own a home, and you can take a vacation based upon the wages and the advocacy of the unions and management here.
25: Neal says not all the employees are back, but the remaining 64 still laid off are due back in September as more materials arrive.
5: That's Nirvani Williams for Connecting the Commonwealth. Speaking at the third annual Civic Summit, Boston Mayor Michelle Wu called for greater protections for local immigrants, describing the federal government's move to end temporary protected status as, quote, illegal and immoral.
27: If we are to look ourselves in the eye as a country and to stand on the values that America was founded on, that means we have to take care of our neighbors. We have to speak out when things are, speak out for what's right.
5: Wu commended Congresswoman Ayanna Pressley and Senators Ed Markey and Elizabeth Warren for their work on legislation that would extend TPS for Haitian immigrants. Cyclists rode across the Commonwealth this weekend for the annual Pan Mass Challenge. The organization has raised more than $1 billion to support the Dana-Farber Cancer Institute since 1980. PMC founder and chairman Billy Starr said the theme for this year's event was Now More Than Ever, a reflection of how recent federal funding cuts have impacted cancer research.
28: Private philanthropy has got to be able to make up the difference of what this federal government is doing to science and medicine, particularly in their attacks on Massachusetts.
5: The goal for the PMC for this year is to raise $79 million. Red Sox swept their three-game series against the Dodgers, ending with an 8-4 win on the West Coast. They're now in second place in the American League wildcard standings, 2.5 games behind the Yankees. Next up, they head back home to open a series against the White Sox. That's at Fenway starting tomorrow. The rain returns today. GBH meteorologist Dave Epstein has the details.
29: We have a cold front approaching the area today. Ahead of it, very humid conditions, dew points in the 70s all day long, and all that moisture in the air plus the front, that creates a forcing mechanism that will create showers, thunderstorms, and some heavier downpours. There could be some flooding of the streets during some of those heavier elements of rain, which will occur during the day today. At times it won't rain at all, and then it'll absolutely pour. Same thing the first half of tonight. We're up near 80 today. We're back in the 60s tonight. Different day tomorrow. Sunny, drier, mid-80s. Wednesday, sunny, drier, mid-80s. For GBH News, I'm Dave Epstein.
5: It's 77 degrees, and the clouds outside our Brighton studios are straight up ominous. 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
7: It's Morning Edition from NPR News. I'm Amy Martinez in Culver City, California.
8: And I'm Steve Inskeep in Washington, D.C. Good morning. President Trump's nominee for Attorney General has finally canceled an order that got him in trouble with some senators.
7: Acting Attorney General Todd Blanche released a letter last night. He says he's rescinding a plan to create a $1.8 billion fund for President Trump's political allies. Two Republicans have been demanding that action in writing. They had been blocking his nomination to hold the job permanently.
8: NPR's Claudia Grisales has been covering the action in the U.S. Senate. Claudia, good morning.
9: Good morning, Steve.
8: Okay, so what did the acting attorney general say in writing this time, and what's it mean for his confirmation?
9: Right. This order was issued just a few hours ago, and it does indeed rescind this controversial effort the administration dubbed the, quote, anti-weaponization fund. This came from a deal that was made with Trump's IRS agency under his administration, and he threatened to revive this fund just this weekend if two Republican senators, that's Senators John Cornyn of Texas and Tom Tillis of North Carolina, would not back off their objections to this fund. But there's a lot more elements to this deal that were not addressed in that order. The deal with the IRS also included a provision to protect Trump and his family from future tax audits, and that's another very controversial provision for Republicans. So while this order may address a major hurdle that has held this confirmation up on committee, there are plenty of other questions remaining.
8: Yeah, and here's another question. I've been reading Blanche's letter that came out overnight. It's mostly in the present tense. He says the fund, quote, is not moving forward, for example. He doesn't say this fund was bad or inappropriate. He doesn't say what he would do if his boss orders him to revive it next week. And you just said Trump still spoke in favor of it this past weekend. Are senators persuaded by any of this?
9: That's the big question now. This letter may address, again, those concerns for Cornyn and Tillis, who are on the Judiciary Committee, but Blanche still faces a lot of concerns that are not clear, making not clear that he has enough support on the Senate floor from Republicans to get that confirmation. And as we know, Republicans are operating with tight margins, so it doesn't take much to derail a vote in that chamber. And while all the focus has been on Cornyn and Tillis because of their roles on this committee, it's a new ballgame when we talk about a whole of the Senate Republican Conference. And so we should also note the administration has resisted for weeks to go this far. So this is still a lingering issue for many. And it's just one of several items causing headaches between the administration, Republicans, and Congress.
8: What's another?
9: Well, a big part of this comes back to Trump's push for the Save America Act. That's a GOP bill that would require proof of citizenship and photo ID to cast a ballot. Trump has blamed Senate Majority Leader John Thune for not getting a lot of this done. Even if it means getting rid of the filibuster, in this past week, Trump was asked whether he was confident in Thune, and he did not give a ringing endorsement.
8: How's Thune responding to that pressure?
9: Well, he is not exactly taking his lumps and going home. He's been consistent that the votes are not there to pass the Save America Act, and they are not going to get rid of the filibuster. Trump has wanted them to stay in for the month of August, but Thune has said that would not be productive either.
8: Claudia Grisales, thanks so much.
9: Thank you.
7: For a perspective on the tensions between Senate Republicans and the president, we call GOP strategist Alex Conant. He has led communications efforts for several U.S. presidential and U.S. Senate campaigns. He's now a partner at the communications consulting firm Firehouse Strategies. Alex, so Todd Blanche announced to rescind the anti-weaponization fund. What does that deal indicate to you?
2: I mean, it indicates to me that the White House, the administration, really wants to get him confirmed. They don't want to go into recess with him not confirmed, because I think he loses all momentum then, and the president potentially has to nominate somebody else to be the attorney general. It'd be a big political loss for the administration at this point. So I think they're trying to make a deal. They're trying to show in good faith that this weaponization fund is not going to go forward, given how vociferously Senator Cornyn has argued against it. But I don't think his nomination is a done deal yet by any means.
7: Why not? I know that Cornyn reached that deal with the DOJ that'll get his vote, and Tom Tillis has said he'd follow Cornyn's lead on this. So why wouldn't it be a done deal?
2: Well, you have to get a majority on the Senate floor. I'm not completely convinced that all the other Republican senators that aren't on the committee are going to follow his lead. But I think the next 24 hours are going to be critical as senators start waking up this morning and reading the details about this deal that Senator Cornyn struck. If we see more of them endorsing, obviously that would give them some momentum and they could get him confirmed this week.
7: And just to be clear, Cornyn and Tillis are both on the way out. Is that pretty much the reason why they could stand up to Trump in this way?
2: It certainly gives them a little bit of an incentive to do so. I mean, they're both on the way out because of President Trump. Neither of them were big Trump fans. They voted with his agenda almost 100% of the time, but Trump really didn't like them personally, argued and supported their challengers, or in Tillis' case, said he would potentially support one of his challengers in a primary. And so the reason they're not coming back is because of Trump. And now they're called the YOLO senators. You only live once, because they figure they might as well, you know, take their pound of flesh before they leave and stand up to Trump when they might not agree with him on issues like this one. But the rest of the Republican conference, having seen what happened to Cornyn and Tillis and Senator Cassidy in Louisiana as well, having seen that, they're more in line with Trump than they've ever been.
7: Because I was wondering if this could be considered a victory for Senate Republicans, but it sounds like maybe not. Not really.
2: I mean, as the report just said, it doesn't sound like this letter has too much teeth in it. We'll see if it's enough to appease the rest of the Senate Republicans. But I think this is a pretty small issue in the grand context of things.
7: All right. Now, another item on this week's to-do list is the passing of late Senator Lindsey Graham's Russia sanctions bill. That's a measure to penalize anyone who buys goods like oil and natural gas from Russia. Now, some Senate Democrats say the legislation hands too much authority to the administration. Do you foresee any progress on this front?
2: I do, actually. Look, well over 80 senators, Republicans and Democrats, are co-sponsoring this legislation. You know, it's something that Russia hawks, people who think we need to be doing everything we can to support Ukraine, have been pushing for years. That's why Senator Graham was a big champion of it, and his untimely death breathed a lot of momentum into it, got the White House to endorse the bill. Yes, there are a handful of Democrats that are opposing it, which is really ironic, because traditionally we've seen the divisions on Ukraine amongst the Republicans, not the Democrats, but we've seen a couple of Democrats opposing it now. But I do think, just given the widespread support of this legislation, it should pass, and it should pass this week. You know, when you only have a dozen or so Democrats opposing a bill, they can't stop it. They can just slow it down. And so here you're running into an issue where you have the August recess coming up at the end of this week. The question is, are Democrats really going to drag down the rest of the agenda over this legislation, or will the big majority of senators be able to push it through? My expectation is that they'll push it through, which will be a big loss for Putin.
7: One more thing to ask you about, President Trump's Save America Act. That's the bill that would heighten requirements for Americans to register and vote. Any room for compromise in the GOP on that one?
2: Probably not. There's a lot of Republican senators that have varying degrees of concern about that piece of legislation. A lot of it having to do with federalism, and they're thinking that we should leave elections to the states. Given how long we've been fighting about this, it's basically all year now, and how hard President Trump's been pushing for it, seems very unlikely that it'll become law.
7: Alex Conant is a veteran Republican strategist. Alex, thanks a lot for your thoughts on this.
2: Thank you.
8: The United States and Japan took steps together to hold up the value of Japan's currency. I've got a yen to hear from NPR's Anthony Kuhn.
11: Last Friday, the U.S. and Japanese governments cooperated in selling billions of U.S. dollars and buying Japanese yen. The move helped to halt the slide of the yen, which was at a nearly 40-year low to the dollar. Speaking to reporters on Air Force One, President Trump explained it this way.
12: Because we have a good relationship with Japan. We're very strong, very, very strong financially. They have a weakening yen, and they wanted a little bit of help.
11: Trump said propping up the yen helps the U.S. financially. A stronger yen makes Japanese exports less competitive and cuts Japan's trade surplus with the U.S. It also makes it less likely that Japan will sell its large holdings of U.S. Treasury bonds, which could raise the cost of borrowing for U.S. consumers. Trump added that it was an ally-like thing to do.
12: We're always there for Japan. Japan's been very good to us, with the exception, of course, of Pearl Harbor.
11: Japan's surprise attack on Pearl Harbor in 1941 prompted the U.S. to declare war on Japan and enter into World War II. Jeffrey Hall, an expert on Japanese politics at Kandai University of International Studies outside Tokyo, says that many Japanese see Trump as erratic but not hostile, especially to its female prime minister, Sanae Takaichi.
13: She's avoided ever really criticizing him, and he has called her one of his biggest fans. And so Japanese people maybe are happy that Prime Minister Takaichi is getting some help with the currency issue because Trump is president.
11: Hall adds that a weak yen means Japanese consumers are getting hammered by high prices for imported food and fuel. On the other hand, Takaichi's own fiscal policies have weakened public confidence in the yen, contributing to its slide against the dollar.
13: Takaichi is a believer in spending more without having to pay for it with taxes. She thinks that lower taxes will make people want to spend more in the economy.
11: Hall says that government intervention may not address the long-term decline of the yen, but it may, in the short term at least, shore up Takaichi's sliding approval ratings. Anthony Kuhn, NPR News.
8: 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I'm just looking at our rundown of stories today. We're covering the wildfires in Spokane, Washington. We're covering the Lumbee Tribe of eastern North Carolina. Student borrowers have an update. We've got that story in today's program. We've even got a report from the back of your car about kids eating snacks. This community supports your public station. And this public station brings you news of your community and communities all across this country.

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1: The countdown is on. Two Democrats, two visions, one high-stakes race for the U.S. Senate. Senator Ed Markey, U.S. Representative Seth Moulton. Hear them go head-to-head on the issues that matter most. 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
4: Good Monday morning and welcome to GBH's Morning Edition. I'm Tori Bedford in for Mark Herz. Thanks for being with us. Looking at local headlines this morning, a woman was injured Friday after her clothing got trapped in an MBTA escalator at Davis Station, the same location where a similar and deadly accident happened earlier this year. The woman was later taken to the hospital for a hand injury. It's Massachusetts Farmers Market Week. State officials will honor the state's agricultural sector by touring local markets throughout the week to showcase the positive impact they have on local businesses and farms. And cosplayers from Boston's upcoming Fan Expo are planning to spread joy by visiting pediatric patients at Spalding Rehabilitation Hospital this Thursday while dressed as superheroes. More local news in 10 minutes here on GBH.
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6: It's Morning Edition from NPR News. I'm Martinez.
0: And I'm Steve Inskeep. President Trump is backing away from a promise to help Ukraine build its own air defense missiles. The idea was to let Ukrainians build their own version of the Patriot missile. Ukraine's president says his country needs more defenses now, and as if to emphasize that, Ukraine's capital faced Russian attack over the weekend. NPR's Greg Myrie has more from there. Hi there, Greg.
7: Hi, Steve.
0: What was it like to be in Kyiv over the weekend?
7: Yeah, these airstrikes came in three separate waves early Saturday, just after 1, 2, and 3 a.m. We heard the air sirens followed by loud explosion. Seven parts of the city were hit, nine people killed, more than 30 injured. We went to an apartment building that was hit. The building was charred and pocked with shrapnel, shattered glass everywhere. We spoke with one resident, Ivan Hurinovich, who's 24.
8: Так як часу було дуже мало, і ми, в принципі, звикли, що ми зупиняємося.
7: So he said there wasn't enough time to reach the shelter. They had to take cover in a bathroom. The apartment windows were blown out. Lots of stuff was broken, but no one in his family was hurt.
0: Well, lucky there. Other people less fortunate, of course. What makes it hard for the Ukrainian missile defenses to keep up?
7: Yeah, so there's a couple reasons here. Russia is now making and firing more ballistic and hypersonic missiles, and Ukraine is rapidly running out of Patriots to intercept them. Now, Saturday's attack was particularly bad. Russia unleashed 27 ballistic missiles, and Ukraine only shot down one. And this is according to the Air Force and President Zelensky. Ukraine was shooting down the majority of the ballistic missiles the past couple years, but now it's having nights like this where almost all Russian missiles missiles are getting through. Zelensky is calling on countries with Patriot missiles to send some to Ukraine. Nearly 20 countries have them. He said they shouldn't be stockpiled for, quote, hypothetical scenarios, but used here and now to contain and stop the Russian war.
0: Of course, the Patriot missile is an American-developed weapon, and Zelensky met President Trump last week. Seemed like a positive meeting for a minute, and then Trump walked some of it back.
7: Yeah, Steve, there's really two separate issues here. One is Ukraine's urgent need for missiles, and publicly at least, no country is pledging a fresh supply. And the U.S. stockpile has shrunk dramatically due to the Iran war. And then the second issue, as you noted, is Trump told Zelensky last month the U.S. would give Ukraine a license to build its own. But Trump has already retreated, saying Friday that he had reservations and hadn't made a final decision. Even if Ukraine does get a license, it would likely take a couple years before it could make its own missiles.
0: All right, we'll keep following that. And also following up on this, there was an explosion at a Moscow restaurant over the weekend. What happened?
7: Yeah, a woman was carrying a homemade bomb, and it exploded at the entrance of a popular Italian restaurant near the city center of Moscow. At least five people were killed and more than 20 injured. The restaurant was reserved for the 55th birthday party of a prominent Russian general, and many other top military figures were all also there. The general has been linked to atrocities in Ukraine in 2022, so there's speculation the bombing is linked to the Ukraine war, but nothing official so far.
0: NPR's Greg Myrie is in Kyiv. Greg, thanks as always for your reporting.
7: Sure thing, Steve.
9: Authorities in Morocco broke their silence late Sunday after last week's mass crossing at its border with the small Spanish territory, Ceuta, in northern Africa. The death toll has now risen to at least 72 on the Spanish side, with Morocco now reporting 11 dead on its side of the border. NPR's Miguel Macias has been following this, joins us from Seville, Spain. Now, Miguel, what did Moroccan authorities have to say, and why is this the first we're hearing from them?
10: Well, many leaders have commented on this crossing around the world, but Moroccan authorities have kept quiet. They don't usually talk to the press, and they're not a democracy, so they don't really have to. On Sunday, they reported on those deaths on their side of the border, and they cited some of the same factors that Spanish Prime Minister Pedro Sanchez mentioned last Friday. Human trafficking gangs, the dissemination of misleading information online, and the impact of recent decisions by Spanish courts. But my reporting tells me that some of those factors, like mafias, did not really play a role here. And there are other obvious factors that are not being mentioned by authorities in Spain and Morocco.
9: Now, what does your reporting say?
10: Well, some things are pretty obvious from the start of the crisis. I spoke to Ricardo Fabiani early on. He's project director for North Africa for the International Crisis Group. Let's listen.
11: We can safely say that this was a manufactured crisis. This was not a spontaneous crisis, as some are suggesting.
10: To put it simply, tens of thousands of people do not show up at the border on their own on a particular day and are able to breach security at an area that is heavily monitored out of pure coincidence. Fabiani, other sources I've spoken to, and dozens of videos documenting this crossing say there's clear evidence that Moroccan law enforcement allowed this to happen. Morocco has not commented on this. Meanwhile, authorities on the Spanish side of the border were overwhelmed and had their hands tied by a recent court ruling. This ruling says that law enforcement cannot deport migrants who enter Ceuta swimming. So this combination of factors is what ended up unleashing the entire situation. Now, the vast majority of the more than 50,000 people who crossed into Spain on Thursday have gone back to Morocco. They're from the region and they have homes to go back to. In contrast with other crossings in the past, when migrants came from other countries and simply could not travel back home.
9: All right, so this is what happened. Do we know why?
10: We don't, but we do know some things to help us understand this complex situation. Maria Ramirez is deputy managing editor for eldiario.es.
12: Pedro Sanchez knows that he needs Morocco's cooperation, and he's willing to look the other way. So the main underlying problem is the relationship with Morocco, authoritarian regime that continuously weaponizes immigration.
9: Okay, so weaponize immigration, pretty strong words. For what purpose?
10: Well, Morocco cares about its geopolitical interests, including claims over the disputed territory of Western Sahara and Ceuta itself. Moroccan authorities have used their control of the flow of migrants into Europe as a bargaining chip. Meanwhile, Spanish Prime Minister Pedro Sanchez has proudly taken on a role in the international stage as pro-controlled migration and anti-war in both the Gaza and the Iran conflicts. That has made Sanchez some pretty important opponents, the Trump administration and Israel, both allies of Morocco. And many anti-immigration European Union leaders now are taking advantage of this opportunity to criticize Sanchez. So this crisis is now about to play out at the diplomatic level.
9: All right, that's Miguel Macias in Seville, Spain. Miguel, thank you.
10: Thank you.
9: This is NPR News.
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17: Live from NPR News in Washington, I'm Dave Mattingly. President Trump says he called off a round of heavy airstrikes against Iran after Mideast allies Saudi Arabia, the United Arab Emirates, and Qatar asked him to. The president says the framework for an agreement to end the war has been reached with Iran, something he's said more than once previously. Trump says the airstrikes he called off would have represented what he called the biggest attack since World War II. Acting Attorney General Todd Blanche is formally rescinding President Trump's plan to create a $1.8 billion fund to compensate Trump allies. He issued an order to do so last night. That fund threatened to derail Blanche's nomination to become the AG, as NPR's Claudia Grisales reports.
18: It does indeed rescind this controversial effort the administration dubbed the, quote, anti-weaponization fund. This came from a deal that was made with Trump's IRS agency under his administration. And he threatened to revive this fund just this weekend if two Republican senators, that's Senators John Cornyn of Texas and Tom Tillis of North Carolina, would not back off their objections to this fund.
17: The Senate Judiciary Committee is scheduled to vote on Blanche tomorrow. Five states are holding election primaries tomorrow: Kansas, Michigan, Missouri, Virginia, and Washington. This is NPR News from Washington.
4: Good Monday morning. Live from the GBH newsroom in Boston, I'm Tori Bedford. In Connecticut, unaccompanied migrant children in federal detention could lose legal representation. Connecticut Public's Eddie Martinez has more.
19: Martha Stone says a five-year-old kept in custody for 118 days ended up traumatized by her time in federal detention.
20: She was able to see her mother only for an hour a week. She had nightmares, avoided discussion of her family and separation, struggled with anxiety and fear.
19: Stone founded the Center for Children's Advocacy. Now, other undocumented children could lose access to free legal representation. A contract between the federal government and Acacia, a legal services provider, recently expired. The nonprofit provided free legal aid for migrant children. Acacia says the government attempted to coerce it into providing private information on child detainees. Acacia says several hundred children in and outside of federal custody in Connecticut could be impacted, along with thousands across the Northeast. For the New England News Collaborative, I'm Eddie Martinez.
4: Installation is now underway in New Bedford of a new statue of famed Moby Dick author Herman Melville. CAI's Jeanette Barnes reports.
21: Installers have been working to place the statue outside the Seaman's Bethel in downtown New Bedford. Melville visited the chapel before sailing on the voyage that would inspire Moby Dick. Sculptor Stephanie Rocknack is known for the Edgar Allan Poe statue in Boston, among others. Her design for New Bedford is titled Melville and Jonah's Journey. The name refers to the sermon on Jonah and the whale in the Whaleman's Chapel scene in Moby Dick. The city is planning to dedicate the Melville statue on August 14th at 11 a.m.
4: That's Jeanette Barnes for Connecting the Commonwealth. Boston's first professional women's baseball team kicked off their very first season with a game in Illinois this weekend. Fans of the Boston Hunters gathered at Canalside in Cambridge for a watch party hosted by the Sports Bra, a sports bar entirely dedicated to women's sports and the Women of New England Sports Network. Lydia Coverdale Perez, one of the owners of the Sports Bra Boston, says it's a meaningful and historic moment.
1: To be creating a new generation and a new representation in women's sports, where now there are leagues that young girls can look up to these athletes and have aspirations to get to that level, is there aren't words for that.
4: All of the WPBL's games will be played in Springfield, Illinois for the first season. The Hunters did not claim a win for their first showing. They lost to the San Francisco Firebells 11-3. It's 78 degrees in Boston. 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
9: It's Morning Edition from NPR News. I'm Amy Martinez in Culver City, California.
0: And I'm Steve Inskeep in Washington, D.C. Michigan voters conclude their primary election tomorrow, and voters on the Democratic side have a chance to say a lot about what kind of candidate they want in a swing state. NPR senior political correspondent Tamara Keith reports.
2: Michigan's 7th congressional district is a true toss-up, making the Republican-held seat a top target for Democrats trying to retake the House. This week's Democratic primary includes a former U.S. ambassador to Ukraine, a retired Navy SEAL, and William Lawrence, co-founder of a climate activist group.
22: What I hear is people are fed up, they're ready for change, and they don't feel that either party has been representing their interests in D.C.
2: This year, far-left challengers have notched upset wins against Democratic incumbents in deep blue districts from New York to Colorado. Lawrence is making the case that this form of progressive politics can also work in races that will decide control of Congress.
22: I believe that the status quo is an electability risk at a time when people are hungry for change.
23: It's going to be a very interesting experiment.
2: Liz Smith is a Democratic strategist who has worked on races in Michigan. She says voter anger this election year is visceral.
23: Democratic voters are really rejecting people who reek of playing it safe.
2: And Smith says they appear willing to take a risk on candidates whose public statements and policy positions would traditionally be thought of as liabilities in a general election.
23: It seems like that is a trade-off that Democratic primary voters in places like Michigan are willing to accept.
24: Is that surprising to you?
23: No, because when people are angry, sometimes they go with their heart over their head. And the reality is that none of us know how it's going to play out in November.
2: In Michigan's Senate primary, four-term Democratic Congresswoman Haley Stevens is trailing progressive former public health official Abdul El-Sayed. He's running with an anti-establishment message that has worked for other candidates on the left in their primaries. But it all makes Neera Tanden at the Center for American Progress nervous about November.
25: The real question in swing states is, can they beat Republicans, which, you know, heretofore has been untested?
26: This is a chips on the table moment.
2: Adam Green is

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1: Morning, that just because she said some wild, wild, wild things, in the end, I always raise a red flag of concern as a conservative that you got to watch out for people with passion.
2: Because, he says, candidates who speak with passion and authenticity can attract swing voters. Walker isn't saying these far-left candidates will win in Wisconsin and Michigan, but he argues it would be a mistake to assume they can't. Tamara Keith, NPR News.
3: Now to Missouri and another primary where the choice is between two Democrats with different political views, including over aid for Israel. The race comes as support for Israel has declined among Americans, especially young Democrats. Here's St. Louis Public Radio's Jason Rosenbaum.
4: Oh, 64!
5: At a suburban senior living facility in Missouri's 1st Congressional District, Congressman Wesley Bell is playing a round of bingo with voters who could help determine whether he returns to the U.S. House next year. Bell upended Cori Bush 2 years ago in one of the most expensive Democratic primary elections ever. Now Bell is the incumbent, and Bush has returned to challenge him for a seat she once held. Bell says he's working to solve the region's problems, bringing back money to revamp St. Louis's airport, and working to secure funds for the city to recover from a deadly 2025 tornado.
6: This race is not about national issues. It's not about international issues. It's about working families. It's about the folks in there, seniors. It's about our young people. It's about St. Louis.
5: But Bush says Bell has not delivered for St. Louis, adding that she would have done a better job at securing critical funds to rebuild housing after the tornado. This year, she has the backing of the Democratic Socialists of America. Like other DSA candidates running, she's highly critical of U.S. military support to Israel. And she contends what's happening abroad matters to voters at home.
7: We're seeing investment in bombs overseas, billions spent on war abroad, while our communities right here suffer from a lack of funding and essential programs because some that serve in our positions of power don't exactly know how to do the job.
5: Bush was an outspoken critic of Israel while serving in Congress, prompting groups like the American-Israel Public Affairs Committee to spend millions to oust her in 2024. Bell has voted against efforts to end military aid to Israel, contending that it's not the time for Congress to abandon a long-standing ally. Pro-Israel groups, including ones aligned with AIPAC, are opposing Bush's bid for a comeback, but her allies say that could backfire. At a rally in downtown St. Louis earlier this month, former New York Congressman Jamal Bowman is firing up some of Bush's volunteers. He lost re-election in 2024 after AIPAC targeted him and is supporting candidates like Bush who criticize Israel's military actions in Gaza and Lebanon. Bowman said that Democratic voters in several congressional primaries this year rejected candidates associated with AIPAC.
8: When you look at poll after poll, the majority of American people do not want their tax money going to war.
5: Bell is trying to inoculate himself against this progressive wave with a fundraising advantage and support of key labor unions. He's also trying to retain support from a crucial voting bloc here, African-American voters. Bush and Bell, who are both black, have said St. Louis's African-American voters don't see the Israeli-Palestinian conflict as their top priority. And perhaps a sign of how Democratic leaders are watching the race closely, former House Speaker Nancy Pelosi campaigned for Bell last month.
9: You are magnificently served by this values-based, knowledgeable, virtuous member of Congress.
5: Whoever prevails here will be heavily favored to win in November. For NPR News, I'm Jason Rosenbaum in St. Louis.
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10: I'm Andrea Cabral, in for Marjorie Egan. Tune in today. Trenny Casey and I are in for Jim and Marjorie. We'll talk with the NAACP's Michael Curry and food policy expert Corby Comer. 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
1: 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I'm Tori Bedford with Morning Edition. We've got a rainy day ahead before the sun comes out tomorrow. Meteorologist Dave Epstein has your full forecast.
2: We're going to see a day with showers and even some thunderstorms, some heavier downpours. It's very humid. We're only up near 80 this afternoon. It's also quite breezy, especially along the coast from the south. Tonight, showers and thunderstorms come to an end. And when you get up tomorrow morning, it's going to be back in the 60s. Drier air. We're in the mid-80s with sunshine Tuesday, Wednesday, Thursday, 85 to 90. For GBH News, I'm Dave Epstein.
1: Grammy Award-winning musician and artist Lori Anderson makes her debut at Tanglewood later this month. Anderson is known for a varied career of fusing pop with experimental music, artistic performance, and more. She told GBH's The Culture Show that her time in the Berkshires has been a great opportunity to work with a section of orchestral strings.
3: I really love stringed instruments. They just have this kind of soulful thing going on. So I'm going to be working with the 27-piece string orchestra, part of the Boston Symphony, with three violas.
1: Anderson appears in concert at Tanglewood on August 16th. Coming up after the news at 9, Boston Mayor Michelle Wu has pledged her support for the local Haitian community as many immigrants contend with the end of temporary protected status. More news just ahead on GBH's Morning Edition.
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0: Businesses, as you may have noticed, are pretty hot on this whole AI thing, but there's a big divide between employees, their managers, and expectations from executives. That's according to recent survey data from market research firm YouGov and job site Indeed, where Priya Rathod is a workplace trends editor.
2: We found a three-way mismatch when it comes to the rise of AI at work. So on one side, you have employers, and they're recruiting for specific skills, and they have very high expectations of those skills. Then we have the workforce, and they don't think they have those AI skills yet. And then we have managers within organizations, and they're not sure they're ready to lead the people who have these skills. So the demand clearly exists, but right now, the other parts of the equation, they're not really adding up so well. They're still catching up.
0: So you found that employers are looking for what you're calling AI natives. What does that actually mean in practice? Because I don't think many of us grew up with this technology at this point. So what does an AI native look like in the workplace?
2: For us, when we looked at this particular study, we defined AI natives based on their behavior, not simply their demographic data. So an AI native is someone they're highly skilled and comfortable with AI technologies, and they fundamentally default to AI to design, execute, and scale their workflows from beginning to end.
0: So you described all of these sort of AI native skills that employers are looking for. How confident are workers feeling about those?
2: You know, expectations often run ahead of reality. And so what we're seeing is there's a lot of excitement about how AI can transform businesses, but workers are moving a little slower right now. The majority of them are experimenting with AI at work, but employers really have a role here that they need to fulfill as well. They need to make sure that they are implementing AI within specific departments, that they're training their workforce in how to get up to speed, and that they have really definitive milestones and training programs to help these employees out.
0: So when you look at sort of the full picture of this data, what does it tell you about how the AI rollout is going in many workplaces?
2: It very much takes us back to the beginning of this conversation, in that this mismatch is occurring across several different organizations. And I think we have to come back to that baseline data, which is that employers want these specific skills, but the workforce doesn't think they have them yet. So if you are in that situation, as an employer, you need to be invested in leveling up your workforce, implementing the right programs and training to help them get there. And as a worker, you need to feel more comfortable dabbling in AI outside of basic tools like ChatGPT and Claude. And that the more that you can gain fluency in it, the better.
0: That's Priya Rathod at Indeed. Nicholas Giang produced this episode. I'm Megan McCarty-Carino, and that's Marketplace Tech. This is APM.
3: This year, we're getting to know each of the 26 gateway cities in Massachusetts, calling it 26 and 26. I'm Trajan Warren, and if you're in Chelsea, Everett, Lowell, Barnstable, New Bedford, or Fall River, I want to hear from you. What issues matter most? What concerns do you have? What are you proud about in your neighborhood? 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
7: 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It's sticky and cloudy out there. More rain and stormy conditions coming our way today. Highs around 80 degrees. Coming up tonight, Senator Ed Markey and Representative Seth Moulton will face off in a live debate tonight at Boston 25 Studios. GBH politics reporter Adam Riley will be there to moderate. 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
8: It's Morning Edition from NPR News. I'm Amy Martinez.
9: And I'm Steve Inskeep. Good morning. A court ruling against the Trump administration is clearing the way for many student loan borrowers to get out of debt. The case alleged that almost 500,000 students were victims of fraud. Here's NPR's Corey Turner.
10: The class action suit, originally filed in 2019 against the first Trump administration, centered on a federal rule known as borrower defense. It's supposed to allow borrowers to ask the U.S. Education Department to erase their debts if a college has misled them about things like their job prospects or salary after graduation.
11: When I enrolled, I was told that I would be eligible for licensure in my state. That was not the case.
10: Jessica Fiant earned an undergraduate degree from University of Phoenix, hoping to become a clinical psychologist. Before she took out loans, she says she made sure to ask the enrollment counselor, would her degree be accepted by the graduate programs she was interested in? Would it help her get licensed where she lived in Michigan?
11: And in the end, they kept saying yes, yes, yes, and that was not the case.
10: During Trump's first term, thousands of borrowers who claimed they had been similarly ripped off by predatory schools waited years to have their claims reviewed. So a group called the Project on Predatory Student Lending filed a lawsuit, hoping to force the department to cancel and refund the loans. In 2022, the Biden administration agreed to a settlement, pledging that these borrowers would receive either automatic relief or a timely review of their claims. The current Trump administration has argued they need more time for those reviews, but this latest ruling rejected that argument, saying the government has had plenty of time. Eileen Connor, who heads the Project on Predatory Student Lending, says this ruling should pave the way for the remaining borrowers to see their loans discharged.
12: At the end of the day, this settlement has impacted over 450,000 people and improved their personal balance sheets by over $23 billion.
10: An Education Department spokesperson told NPR that, quote, the court erred in not granting our reasonable request. Already, the remaining borrowers have begun seeing their loans discharged, including Jessica Fiant, who says she's grateful to finally be out from under her debts, but feels torn.
11: I feel like I should be happy, but I'm really angry about all the years that my family suffered under these loans.
10: Eileen Connor says this is the largest class action settlement ever against the U.S. government and likens it to the historic settlement against big tobacco. Like cigarettes, she says, student loans to predatory schools are, quote, toxic products. Corey Turner, NPR News.
8: The American Academy of Pediatrics recommends kids eat 3 meals and 2 snacks a day. Many parents often carry crackers, bars, and cookies around them so their young ones can eat on the go. Science journalist Michaeline Duclef looked into whether that's really a good idea.
13: Back in the 1950s, when Kelly Brownell was a young boy, so-called snacking barely existed. Children ate 3 meals and maybe had 1 snack a day in one place, at home.
14: As an example, nobody ate in their automobile. Maybe if you took a long trip, your parents would make sandwiches to bring along, but that would be about it.
13: Brownell is an emeritus professor of psychology at Duke University. He says today, kids' eating patterns look strikingly different. On average, American children snack about 3 times a day. They eat nearly everywhere they go, and most snacks are ultra-processed.
14: So norm after norm after norm has been changed. And it doesn't mean that things have changed in a positive way.
13: These changes, he says, aren't accidental. Earlier this year, Brownell and his colleagues published evidence showing how the ultra-processed food industry intentionally shifted family snacking habits. Ashley Gerhardt contributed to the new study. She's a professor of psychology at the University of Michigan. She says big food companies used a series of tactics to turn all contexts in which parents used to say no to snacking, like in the car, into snacking zones.
2: It's not just cake at birthday parties anymore. It's cake for breakfast. It's cake in the car after you went to the gas station. It's 24/7.
13: Companies placed vending machines at parks, pools, schools, gyms. They launched marketing campaigns targeted to kids and designed special packaging so snacks don't spoil and are easy to carry around.
15: That means you can have a purse full of snacks all the time that isn't going to go bad.
13: The result?
15: It's become so normal to just constantly be snacking, and certainly it's a huge benefit to the industry.
13: Not necessarily beneficial to children. Gerhardt and Brunel say it's time to clarify what constitutes a healthy snack and how many kids actually need. Dr. Tamarin Hannon is a pediatric endocrinologist at the Indiana University School of Medicine. She says the common advice that kids need to snack 2 times a day is outdated. It doesn't account for the rise of ultra-processed snacks.
16: The problem is what we know about child nutrition comes from studies of child feeding of not processed foods. So fruits, vegetables, like the foods that our grandmothers made.
13: So Hannon says parents need to go back to giving kids these nutrient-dense foods.
16: Snacks are really a piece of fruit or a vegetable, maybe with some cheese, a banana with some nuts. I mean, like it's a very small amount of food and it's seated at the table as you would a meal.
13: It's not in the car. If you do give kids a processed snack, avoid ones with added sugar and avoid ones with high levels of total carbohydrates, such as crackers, pretzels, and puff corn. The University of Michigan's Ashley Gerhardt says your body treats the carbs in these foods like it does sugar.
15: The flours and those cereal, starchy, savory puffs, they also like spike your blood sugar too. And so I think it actually sets kids up to be in this kind of craving and crashing cycle as well.
13: She says simply stop carrying these high-carb foods with you, and kids will stop associating snacks with your purse. Gerhardt says then your kids might do something surprising. Eat more nutritious foods at meals. For NPR News, I'm Maiklene Duklef.
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8: 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I'm Amy Martinez.
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7: President Trump backed away from a threatened attack on Iran again, claiming regional diplomacy has opened a path to a deal. Good morning, it's Monday, August 3rd. I'm Tori Bedford. This is GBH's Morning Edition. 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
20: We have to take care of our neighbors. We have to speak out for what's right.
7: Plus, local conservationists are backing a lawsuit claiming the federal government isn't doing enough to save horseshoe crabs.
20: These horseshoe crabs have probably been coming to these sites for about the past 4,000 years.
7: The Red Sox returning tomorrow after a stunning Dodgers sweep. They're back at Fenway to kick off a series with the White Sox. More clouds and rain today. Highs nearing 80. It's 9:01. 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
1: Live from NPR News in New York City, I'm Doahli Saikautel. European Union countries plan to meet this week over the crisis that unfolded in Ceuta, Spain, days ago, when tens of thousands of migrants rushed in from Morocco. The incident has exacerbated deep divisions on migration and travel privileges among EU governments, as Terry Schultz reports.
21: EU ambassadors will hold a video conference as the bloc grapples with deep differences of opinion on how to respond to the sudden surge of migrants rushing through the land and sea borders between Morocco and the Spanish exclave of Ceuta. 22 prime ministers asked for the meeting of ministers in a letter to EU leaders calling for a strengthening of resolve and measures to combat what they termed uncontrolled mass crossings and the instrumentalization of migration. Spanish Prime Minister Pedro Sanchez has written Brussels a letter of his own criticizing those who called for Spain to be suspended from the EU agreement on passport-free travel. Sanchez noted not one of the unauthorized migrants made it through Spain, and almost all were quickly returned. For NPR News, I'm Terry Schultz in Brussels.
1: A triple firestorm continues to burn in parts of Spokane County in Washington. That's where tens of thousands of people evacuated over the weekend, and some are being housed at a local convention center. The mayor of Spokane, Lisa Brown, says this is likely the worst natural disaster in the region has faced.
22: For the time being, we have both our downtown convention center and we have backup centers. People are not completely surprised. We have had fires before, just not of this magnitude. So there is a massive relief effort already underway. But I'm sorry to report that the winds have shifted and the fires are not contained at this point.
1: Fire officials say neighborhoods are still too dangerous to return home, especially in the northwest of Spokane, where level 3 or go now evacuation zones are in place. Police in Twin Falls, Idaho, have identified the suspect in Saturday's mass shooting that left at least 3 people dead near a fast food restaurant. Boise State Public Radio's James Dawson reports.
23: Police say the gunman was 24-year-old Chad Williams, who opened fire at an In-N-Out Burger at about 2:30 Saturday afternoon before dying from a self-inflicted gunshot wound. Speaking at a press conference, Twin Falls County Sheriff Jack Johnson praised a local resident and an off-duty state trooper who shot back at Williams.
24: These people are true heroes in our community, and their actions diverted the shooter and no doubt saved many lives.
23: In-N-Out issued a statement confirming one of the dead worked at the restaurant. Identities of the victims have not been released. Several of those injured are still being treated at a local hospital. For NPR News, I'm James Dawson in Boise.
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7: Good Monday morning, live from the GBH newsroom in Boston. I'm Tori Bedford. The Chinese-owned factory that builds the MBTA's Red Line cars is back in operation following months of delays and staffing challenges. CRCC, based in Springfield, laid off 160 employees back in January after the federal government blocked unfinished rail cars and other shipping to the U.S. from China. Following talks between Representative Richard Neal and the White House, U.S. Customs and Border Protection has started allowing the company to send train parts to Springfield, prompting the factory to reopen. Neal says not all of the employees have returned, but the remaining 64 who are still laid off are expected back in September as more materials arrive. Boston Mayor Michelle Wu says that the city is supporting efforts to extend protections for immigrants. Speaking at the city's third annual Civic Summit over the weekend, Wu expressed her frustration with the federal government's decision to terminate temporary protected status for Haiti. The government has also ended those protections for Syria and Yemen. Congresswoman Ayanna Pressley and Senators Ed Markey and Elizabeth Warren are currently pushing for legislation that would extend TPS for Haiti. Wu says the city is also working on a letter with mayors across the country and Commonwealth to express their support.
25: These are our people. These are our coworkers. These are our family members. These are our neighbors. And this is not something that we have to abide by. This is a choice that our country would be making politically, and it is our right to impact the choices that our federal government makes.
7: At least 19,000 people in Massachusetts have lost status after TPS for Haiti expired. Thousands of cyclists rode across Massachusetts this weekend for the Pan Mass Challenge. The organization's big annual bike-a-thon helps raise money for the Dana-Farber Cancer Institute. PMC founder and chairman Billy Starr says the event is even more critical now as federal cuts to cancer research have made an impact.
0: You know, nobody likes cancer, and we're in a period of remarkable scientific breakthrough. The PMC and events like it stand there that private philanthropy will make up the gap so great institutions like Dana-Farber can continue to do their work.
7: The Pan Mass Challenge is the largest contributor to Dana-Farber and is responsible for 67% of the Jimmy Fund's annual revenue. The Red Sox swept the Dodgers, ending with an 8-4 win on the West Coast. The Sox are now in second place in the American League wildcard standings. That's just 2.5 games behind the Yankees. Next up, the Sox head back home to open a series against the White Sox at Fenway starting tomorrow. Stormy weather ahead today. We get the details from GBH meteorologist Dave Epstein.
3: More rain is on tap. This will be our first major rain event here in August. We're going to see anywhere from 1 to 2 inches of rainfall for most of us. Some of you will see a little less, and a few spots may see a little more, all thanks to a cold front. We have the showers and thunderstorms around today, especially this afternoon when they're particularly heavy. Could see some street flooding at times. Temperatures today up near 80, and that humidity, wow, it's really high. Tonight, humidity begins to drop after 8, 9, 10 o'clock, and by the time you get up tomorrow morning, it's about 60 to 65 degrees. Temperatures tomorrow, 80 to 85, also 80 to 85 on Wednesday, a pair of beautiful beach days. Thursday, let's continue the streak. We're up near 90 with sun. For GBH News, I'm Dave Epstein.
7: It's 78 degrees in Boston. 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
8: It's Morning Edition from NPR News. I'm Amy Martinez in Culver City, California.
9: And I'm Steve Inskeep in Washington, D.C. Good morning. President Trump once more backed out of threats to unleash strikes on Iran.
8: On Wednesday, he said the U.S. would be, quote, hitting them very hard. Saturday night, he called the strikes off. In a few minutes, we'll hear analysis of the view from Tehran with Iran policy expert Karim Sajjadpour. But first, we'll get up to speed on what's been a recurring cycle of attacks, threats, and quick stabs at negotiation.
9: NPR's Adil Al-Shalchi has been covering all of this from Istanbul. Welcome.
6: Thank you.
9: Why did the president say he canceled his strikes?
6: Well, President Trump said that his allies, including Saudi Arabia, had talked him out of a series of renewed attacks. Yesterday, the Saudi Crown Prince, Mohammed bin Salman, said he'd call Trump by phone and that he, quote, affirmed the necessity of prioritizing the language of dialogue to reduce escalation. Of course, Saudi Arabia was at the receiving end as Iran targeted U.S. bases in the Gulf and Jordan in response to U.S. strikes. In March, a U.S. service member was killed by an Iranian strike on a base in Saudi Arabia. And then on his social media platform True Social, Trump wrote that the, quote, perimeters of a deal were reached to reopen the Strait of Hormuz and end Iran's nuclear capabilities. Here's Trump speaking to reporters Sunday evening on Air Force One.
10: I was asked to by Saudi Arabia, by UAE, and by Qatar, and by Iran. We were all set to go. It's about at this time right now. And it would have been a massive attack. We're all set to go. But when the allies asked to call it off, you got to sort of say, well, let's see. And the reason they asked is they think there's a deal.
6: Yeah, so he said that they were close to a deal and that talks will, in fact, start today. But Iran didn't confirm this yet. We're yet to hear about what the potential deal could look like, what those perimeters are. We haven't heard from the Iranians about the deal. We do know that over the weekend, Iran's foreign minister had a whole series of phone calls with Saudi Arabia, Turkey, and mediator Pakistan. He also told them that Iran will strike if it is attacked again. And like you mentioned, this has become a cyclical pattern. Trump threatens strikes, pulls back, saying diplomatic solution has been reached, rinse and repeat. He's done it several times since a deal with Iran was struck initially in April.
9: And I'm just noticing what feels like a contradiction now, Adil, if he's saying we're close to a deal and talks will start today. That implies maybe there's a little more work to do than the president would have said, just judging by his own words. And the president keeps encountering an Iran that is more defiant than he would like.
6: Absolutely. I mean, Trump and his Secretary of Defense, Pete Hegseth, have repeatedly said that the U.S. has delivered blows to Iran's military capabilities, that they've completely destroyed them. But every time the U.S. strikes, Iran is able to respond. And they're targeting these U.S. installations in the Gulf and Jordan and making damage. And so we've seen also this war widen. Yemen's Iranian-backed Houthis have also gotten involved. They imposed a blockade on Saudi ships in the Bab el-Mandeb Strait, which is a choke point and connects the Red Sea to the Gulf of Aden and the Indian Ocean. And then last week, Iran attacked two gas tankers, one belonging to the U.S., near Egypt's Suez Canal.
9: I noticed that each Iranian attack and each U.S. head fake seems to move oil markets.
6: Mm-hmm. I mean, yesterday, oil prices plummeted after the Trump announcement that he'd hold off on those strikes. The price of Brent crude, the global benchmark for oil, fell 8% to about $83 per barrel yesterday. The price of oil has been on a roller coaster since the war started at the end of February, hitting over $100 a barrel many times. And earlier in the day, OPEC approved an increase of oil production to about 188,000 barrels a day.
9: And Pierre Sadiq Al-Shalchi, thanks so much.
6: You're welcome.
8: For an understanding of how Iran's leadership in Tehran is likely to view these developments, we've called up Karim Sajjadpour. He's an Iran expert and policy analyst at the Carnegie Institute for International Peace. He's on the line with us now. So what do you think is the likelihood that an end to this conflict can be brought about in the coming days?
2: There's virtually zero chance that an end to this conflict can be brought about in the coming days. This is a revolutionary government in Tehran, which in some ways has been resuscitated by the war. Before the war, I used to refer to the Islamic Republic of Iran as a zombie regime because it had a dying ideology with dying legitimacy and a dying supreme leader. And the war has somewhat resuscitated these revolutionaries, and they are committed to resistance against the United States. They're committed to revenge against President Trump, and they've shown themselves to be quite resilient. So I don't expect that they're going to stop fighting anytime soon.
8: So more of a long game for Iran. But I saw a tweet you made a little while back where you said that President Trump may have been looking for a knockout punch to end the war. Is such a thing possible for President Trump?
2: So indeed, I think President Trump is looking for a quick exit, either in the form of a knockout punch that he can punch the Islamic Republic into submission, or a deal, and he's been unsuccessful at both. I think those who are hoping for a knockout punch, one example they cite is that the United States could either destroy or seize Karg Island, which is perhaps Iran's most critical economic artery. It's an oil export terminal from which 90% of Iran's oil flows. But as you heard in the previous segment, Iran has threatened that if the United States were to do that, it would destroy oil and gas facilities throughout the Persian Gulf. And that's a reason why President Trump has continuously threatened to take Karg Island or bomb it, but then back down when our Gulf partners ask us not to do that.
8: So the knockout punch is something that may be threatened, but not actually there to go
2: Indeed.
8: Grab. Okay. The current situation, Karim, what do you think is different now from the last time Trump announced talks were happening? There's a calculation for either side.
2: So the Islamic Republic is certainly hurting because as a result of this naval blockade, the country is losing approximately $450 million daily. So we don't hear from the plight of 90 million Iranians who are really struggling. But it's a regime which has dug in. It currently controls the streets. And at the moment, they're trying to figure out a mechanism through which they can continue to exert control over the Strait of Hormuz. And the other key thing for President Trump is, can he get Iran to compromise on its nuclear ambitions? And as of now, there are no signs that it's a regime prepared to meaningfully give up its nuclear ambitions.
8: Does this on-again, off-again approach by the president matter to Iran?
2: You know, what it signals, I think, from Washington to Tehran is there is a lack of resolve, there's a lack of strategy, there's an incoherence. And so I think Iran is going to continue to, Iran has been consistent in its ideology of resistance. They want to humiliate Trump internally. They believe this war is very unpopular with the American people. And I think one signpost the regime is waiting on are the midterm elections in the hope that, the midterm elections are only going to further weaken President Trump and force him to end this conflict quickly.
8: I was going to ask you about that, whether Iran is looking at the calendar as well. And you seem to think that, yes, they are very much aware of that calendar coming up in November.
2: So going back to Iran's 1979 Islamist revolution and the hostage crisis, which effectively ended the presidential campaign, re-election campaign of Jimmy Carter. Iran's revolutionaries have really sought to manipulate and game U.S. internal politics. And I do think that's a priority here.
8: Quickly, really quick, Israel has not said much about this pending deal Trump speaks of. How important is Israel support here?
2: Well, I think Israel is dismayed that President Trump's instincts are not to try to end this conflict quickly. But the reality is domestic public opinion is going to be far more important for the president than Israeli point of view.
8: Karim Sajapour is a senior fellow at the Carnegie Endowment for International Peace. Karim, thank you very much.
2: Thank you.
9: Prospective homebuyers who've been waiting for lower mortgage rates will have to keep waiting. Rates just hit their highest level in a year. NPR's Stephen Bissaha reports on why interest costs are up and how that's leaving home buyers and sellers exhausted.
11: For the past five-ish years, the housing market has been haunted by this phrase.
12: If only I had bought in 2020.
11: Blake Stewart is a spokesperson for Greater Nashville Realtors. Mortgage rates for a 30-year fixed-rate loan in 2020 were incredibly low, like under 3%. But a few years later, they started climbing up fast due to inflation. Stewart himself settled for a townhouse in 2022 and was waiting for rates to come down so he could afford a bigger home with a yard. But since then, rates have been stubbornly high.
12: It's like this seesaw. You see a little bit of improvement and then it just shoots back up. I have felt so just defeated as the years just tick by.
11: He's not alone here. Lots of home buyers have been stuck on the sidelines, driven away by high rates that are, once again, rising. Here's NerdWallet's housing expert Kate Woods' reaction as the average hit 6.66%.
13: Oh my goodness, I just looked. We got the rates of the beast. 6.66%.
11: That number is not just biblically ominous. It's up nearly a tenth of a percentage point from a week earlier. A big jump. Wood says that's due in part to the U.S. war with Iran again heating up. And higher oil prices typically make everything cost more.
13: Every single time that we have seen fighting intensify, we've seen essentially investors freaking out about inflation.
11: Investors also freaked out over the recent Federal Reserve's meeting last week that signaled a rate hike could be coming to control inflation. That usually raises mortgage rates. As for homebuyers right now, Nashville broker Steve Jolly says they're getting hit with a double whammy, both high interest rates and high home prices, especially compared to 6 years ago.
14: So for the average home in Nashville, that might mean $1,000 more a month on a payment than they would have. That's a tough pill to swallow right there.
11: Jolly says he's seeing a few more buyers shopping. They're tired of waiting for rates to come down. But for now, the housing market is still haunted by that old phrase, should have bought in 2020. Stephen Bissaha, NPR News.

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1: The countdown is on. Two Democrats, two visions, one high-stakes race for the U.S. Senate. Senator Ed Markey, U.S. Representative Seth Moulton. Hear them go head-to-head on the issues that matter most. 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
4: Good Monday morning and welcome to GBH's Morning Edition. I'm Tori Bedford, in for Mark Herz. Thanks for being with us. Looking at local headlines this morning, the Cambridge City Council is weighing a measure that would temporarily reactivate the city's ShotSpotter gunshot detection system following last month's fatal shooting of a city employee. Earlier this spring, the council voted to discontinue ShotSpotter after dozens of residents spoke out against the technology at public hearings. Dine Out Boston kicked off over the weekend and will last through August 15th. Nearly 200 restaurants are now participating, offering price-fixed menus that allow customers to try new dishes at lower-than-usual prices. And couples who bring their pet to their Boston City Hall wedding ceremony can now request a pet certificate that officially welcomes the animal into their union. Mayor Michelle Wu says the certificate is dedicated to the shared commitment and cuddles that pets bring into our lives. More local news in 10 minutes here on GBH.
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6: 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I'm Amy Martinez.
0: I'm Stephen Scape.
7: And I'm Michelle Martin. Good morning. A deeply unpopular Republican president, a war against Iran that has little support and no end in sight, high gas prices. Many factors in the current climate should be favorable to Democrats, but instead, the Democratic Party is left with much hand-wringing ahead of November's midterm elections and growing calls for the party's executive leader to step down. One of the people voicing those calls is David Hogg, who joins us now. He is a gun violence prevention advocate who was previously a vice chair of the Democratic National Committee. Now he runs a group to elect young progressive leaders to state legislatures. David Hogg, good morning. Thanks so much for joining us.
8: Thank you so much.
7: So the midterms are just over 3 months away. How do you assess the Democratic Party's chances of taking control of either or both houses of Congress?
8: I mean, they're certainly not as high after the Republican redistricting efforts across the country, but we're also seeing voters revolt against that because they're, especially across the South, they're sick and tired of having their politicians draw them out of power. And I think what's interesting is that while the party's approval overall is terrible, in fact, it's just as low, if not lower, than Donald Trump's, even though people may not like the Democratic brand, they do like a lot of the elected officials, a lot of the candidates that are running right now. And that gives me some sense of hope.
7: The Democratic Party as an entity is not viewed favorably by the public at large. Why is that?
8: Well, I think that there's a broader overall trend of institutions losing trust. Obviously, that doesn't help. And naturally, when you tell people not to believe what they're seeing or what they're feeling with the economy or the president or something like that was happening and is happening in Gaza, you're going to lose them if you tell voters not to believe their eyeballs or their wallets. And I think that the establishment of the Democratic Party is going out there trying to offer voters basically a different shade of lipstick that they're putting on the pig and expecting voters to somehow buy that, when the reality is they're sick and tired of that. They want fighters.
7: You have publicly called for the current chair of the Democratic National Committee, Ken Martin, to step down. What causes you to say that he needs to step aside?
8: When Ken Martin was running to be chair of the DNC, one of his main promises was him saying, I'm going to go out and I'm going to show everybody what caused us to lose this election and what we're going to do differently next time. Great idea. That can actually shore up some amount of support in the institution, hold itself accountable after we lost for a second time to Donald Trump. When it is time for it to come out, he says, actually, I don't want to release it. And it's only after an enormous amount of public pressure that he does release it, only for it to not talk about Gaza, not talk about inflation, not talk about the president's age, and not even include a conclusion in his own report that he commissioned. We should hold our chair of the lead opposition party to Donald Trump to a standard at least as high as we would hold a middle schooler. Need to include that. And that's just the beginning of it. We've also had to put the building up as collateral after 18 months of lackluster fundraising, and they are now $2 million in debt. People want new leadership, and they feel like they're not being properly represented.
7: A lot of the so-called establishment Democrats blame factions like yours for the reason that the DNC is doing so poorly in fundraising. I mean, they blame the Democratic Socialists. They bring the so-called progressive wing. What would you say to that?
8: I find it quite rich for the establishment of the party to be blaming progressives after they lost for a second time to Donald Trump. I don't think there's enough talked about when it comes to somebody like Mike Donilon, for example, who got paid $4 million to lose the election and was also promised another $4 million bonus if they won. That's crazy. And I think part of the reason why we are in this position is because there are hundreds of millions, frankly, billions of dollars in incentives to keep everything as similar as possible within the Democratic Party infrastructure right now, even if it means that we continue to lose and we continue to not be in a fighting position as an opposition party.
7: The longtime Democratic consultant, elder of the party, James Carville, called the DNC dysfunctional in a video he posted this week.
9: If David Hogg wants to take it over, I stop and you go ahead, man. I don't really care.
7: So are you ready to do that?
8: No. You know, James Carville and I disagree on many things, including the idea that I should be chair of the DNC.
7: Well, he has previously had less flattering comments. He called you, quote, a contemptible little twerp.
8: Right.
7: But whether people agree with the direction you're taking or not, you are doing the work. Why wouldn't you run to take it over?
8: Because I think what I'm doing is far more impactful outside of the DNC right now than I could be inside. And also, let's remember, I did try to change it from the inside and we saw what happened. It's pretty clear that the members of the DNC are more addicted to keeping everything the same instead of actually changing it and getting us into winning and fighting shape. In case it isn't clear, it's not going to come from within. It's going to come from our candidates. It's going to come from embracing new ideas, bringing in new people, and not just offering people the same messengers with the same milquetoast message where it doesn't even sound like a lot of these moderates believe what they're even saying, because they're constantly repositioning themselves of whatever the ideological, geographical center, if you will, is of the political spectrum, which is always a moving target. I think the best way for us to help win back the American people is offer them a genuine opposition party that is not controlled and owned by the same corporations and special interests that are buying off Donald Trump right now.
7: So tell me, what is your vision for the party?
8: My vision for the party is one where we stop being a geriatric party. And what I want us to have in our party is one where, of course, we have some older people and certainly more younger people, but a more representative balance of the population and one that is more representative of our base.
7: You've focused your attention on bringing younger people into politics, but I am curious, like, why it is that age is not the relevant factor with Bernie Sanders. And I'm just curious, like, why you think that is.
8: Because I think it, although I, of course, support bringing more young people into power, I don't want just younger versions of the same people that are in power right now. That'd be pretty dumb and actually make a lot of our problems that we have significantly worse. And I think with Bernie Sanders, what we see is somebody who may be older, but has ideas that resonate with young people. And that's part of what I'm talking about when I talk about building kind of an intergenerational coalition within the party that has more young people. He's going out there and leading by example. I remember being 16 years old in what for a long time was a swing state in Broward County, Florida. And I remember when I was asked if I wanted to be a Democrat or Republican when I was getting my driver's license. And initially I said neither, because I feel like both sides of the political aisle are owned by the same corporate special interests that brought our country to this place, even if I may ideologically align myself more with Democrats. But I don't think that we should have people that are constantly voting for Democrats because they're just like God, at least they're not Republicans.
7: That is David Hogg. He is a longtime gun safety advocate, and he is now the co-founder and president of Leaders We Deserve. David Hogg, thanks so much for talking to us.
8: Thank you.
6: In a note there, we reached out to the Democratic National Committee, which has not responded to our request for comment. 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
4: This is GBH. Coming up on Morning Edition, horseshoe crabs are often referred to as living fossils, surviving every mass extinction in our planet's history. But now, some worry their future is in peril. More on that in 15.
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11: Live from NPR News in Washington, I'm Dave Mattingly. Acting Attorney General Todd Blanche has issued an order terminating President Trump's $1.8 billion anti-weaponization fund. Two Republican senators opposed to the fund threatened to block Blanche's nomination to become AG. The Senate Judiciary Committee is scheduled to vote on Blanche tomorrow. More triple-digit heat is expected today in the southwestern U.S. Extreme heat warnings are in effect in areas of Southern California, Arizona, Utah, and Nevada. Afternoon highs in Phoenix yesterday hit a record of 115 degrees, as Catherine Davis-Young with member station KJZZ reports.
12: At the First United Church of Christ in downtown Phoenix, cooling center staffers say lately there have been lines at the door before they even open in the mornings. Jonathan Nelson is one of the regulars.
13: Coming every day because the heat's really, really bad. I've been in the hospital because of the heat. I've been in kidney failure because of the heat.
12: Nelson has been homeless in Phoenix for 15 years, but he says this has been his hardest summer yet. If not for this site, he says he might not survive.
13: I'd probably be dead. Honestly, I'd probably be dead because of the heat.
12: Maricopa County confirmed over 1,600 heat-related deaths in the past 3 years. Nearly half of those were among people experiencing homelessness. For NPR News, I'm Catherine Davis-Young in Phoenix.
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4: Good morning. Live from the GBH newsroom in Boston, I'm Tori Bedford. The Boston Hunters inaugural game got underway last night in the debut season of the Women's Pro Baseball League. To celebrate, Hunters fans gathered at Canalside in Cambridge for a watch party. Caitlin Lewis is the event manager of Canalside. She says Boston's continued support for women in professional sports is inspiring for the city's athletic community.
14: I am so excited. I think it's absolutely amazing that women are finally getting their due in professional sports. I've been the big Fleet fan for a while now, so to have a baseball team as well is really makes me very proud.
4: The Hunters lost to the San Francisco Firebells 11-3. All of the WPBL's games during this first season will be played in Springfield, Illinois. Hundreds of thousands of patients at a Dartmouth urgent care facility may have had their medical data exposed after a data breach. Officials at Hawthorne Medical on the South Coast issued a notice to patients this past July that someone hacked into their system in December. The data breach appeared to be extensive, going back to medical appointments more than a decade ago. It's the second largest in the state this year after a breach at a dental center. Officials at Hawthorne say there's no evidence at this time that the data was misused. And the state has announced new fishing regulations for Nantucket to protect Atlantic white sharks and beachgoers. In an emergency order filed on Friday, state fisheries regulators are banning the use of certain shore fishing gear. Those protections are already in place for much of the Cape. The Nantucket Current reports the state made the change with more and more evidence of anglers targeting white sharks on the island and attracting the large predators closer to shore. The regulations ban the use of large hooks and leaders. The emergency order is temporary for Nantucket, but the state will likely adopt the protections long term for next year's fishing season. Rain is back today, stormy weather, humid with highs in the low 80s today, down to the mid 60s and foggy tonight. That should all clear up by tomorrow, mostly sunny, highs in the low to mid 80s, mostly sunny throughout the week with a chance of more showers approaching over the weekend. Right now it's 78 degrees in Boston. 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
0: 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I'm Steve Inskeep in Washington, D.C.
6: And I'm A. Martinez in Culver City, California. Three fires are closing in on Spokane, Washington, forcing thousands to evacuate. U.S. Senator Maria Cantwell called the damage historic. Here's Northwest Public Broadcasting's Anna King.
10: Heading into the weekend, the National Weather Service warned that fire conditions were going to be some of the most dangerous the state had ever seen. Saturday night, three massive fires burned into Spokane. By Sunday night, the fires had burned more than 7,000 acres, and around 60,000 people had to flee their homes under evacuation orders. Hedges were singed, trees turned to skeletons, and just brick chimneys, concrete birdbaths, and ashes is all that's left of homes in many neighborhoods. Alicia Davidson and her husband's home was destroyed. Davidson is pregnant and was dreaming of growing her family there.
15: Just to have everything gone and to know that, like, shoot, like, we have to completely start over. We have nothing. You know, like, all the things that could have been in the home that we were building and growing in, like, just, like, sucks.
10: Among the things she lost, her wedding dress, her family jewelry, her 20 pet fish. The cause of the fires is unknown, but high winds and hot, dry air fanned the flames. Officials say more than 600 structures burned, and it'll take days before they can get the full picture. Hundreds of people, including many elderly, are staying at the Red Cross shelter in downtown Spokane. People were being given sack lunches by Red Cross volunteers. Nursing staff helped people change their clothes behind blankets. Some elders needed oxygen masks. People were talking in low voices, tired from not sleeping well in a crowded convention center. Washington Governor Bob Ferguson said in a press conference that the state is working with the Federal Emergency Management Agency to get disaster assistance.
16: There are just so many Washingtonians who have literally lost everything in a very, very short period of time. Just in a matter of hours, their lives changed in deeply dramatic and fundamental ways.
10: Firefighters from out of state and local agencies had been working for more than 24 hours straight. One crew just sat exhausted on a curbside covered in soot, making sure no new fires started. For NPR News, I'm Anna King in Spokane.
0: The mayor of Spokane joins us now. Lisa Brown is on the line. Mayor, thanks for joining us at a very busy time.
17: Thank you, Steve.
0: For people who have not been to Spokane, would you just describe the landscape in and around your city and what makes it vulnerable?
17: Spokane is so beautiful. We have a river and waterfalls that go right through the middle of the city, right outside my back door, and we're surrounded by forests and lakes. We have known for years of the dangers of the changing climate and have been working to reduce the risk. But this was an unprecedented situation, and it's not over yet.
0: A lot of areas, of course, are known as the wildland-urban interface, neighborhoods, so to speak, but almost in the woods. Are there many areas of Spokane that would meet that definition?
17: Truly, many of our neighborhoods meet that definition. And we are in a county of

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1: I'm Andrea Cabral, in for Marjorie Egan. Tune in today. Trenny Casey and I are in for Jim and Marjorie. We'll talk with the NAACP's Michael Curry and food policy expert Corby Cummer. 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
4: Good morning. From the GBH Newsroom, I'm Tori Bedford with Morning Edition. Rainy skies today with highs around 80 degrees. And in just a moment, GBH meteorologist Dave Epstein will talk about the daylight changes we're seeing this month. Boston police are investigating after a man was found shot in East Boston early yesterday morning. Boston police responded to a call at about 1:24 a.m. about a person shot in the area of 464 Meridian Street. Police say officers located

0: The adult male victim on arrival. He was taken to a hospital where he was pronounced dead. The victim's identity was not revealed. BPD is urging anyone with information about the shooting to contact the Boston Police Homicide Unit. This is GBH.
1: Here's your Growing Wisdom Minute for Monday, the 3rd of August. Let's talk daylight. We all know that the days are getting less light. They don't get shorter. They're all 24 hours. But we are losing daylight because the sun rises are getting later and the sun sets are getting earlier. By how much? 2 minutes and 13 seconds is the amount of daylight we lose between the two today. It'll be 14 seconds faster in terms of daylight in a week. So we're losing about 2 seconds of additional daylight every single day. And by the time you get to the end of the month, we're losing about 2 hours and 43 seconds every day. So you can see we're going to lose an additional 30 seconds a day by the end of the month. This is why it speeds up so quickly in August. Total daylight, the gap between sunrise and sunset today, 14 hours and 22 minutes. The end of the month, 13 hours and 11 minutes. We lose a full 1 hour and 11 minutes. And the angle of the sun also starts decreasing today, getting up to 65 degrees above the horizon. By the end of the month, it's only 56 degrees above the horizon. For GBH News, I'm Dave Epstein.
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0: This is GBH's Morning Edition. I'm Tori Bedford. What has 12 legs, 10 eyes, and a tail? It's not a creature from science fiction. It's the horseshoe crab, a so-called living fossil that some scientists say is now threatened with extinction. It's also at the center of a lawsuit that claims the federal government isn't doing enough to save it. Maine Public Radio's Patty White brings us this story.
3: The salty ocean waters are warming along the shore in Great Salt Bay, and love is in the air.
4: And there is a horseshoe crab, for lack of a better word, orgy that occurs every year at this time where they're mating.
3: Sharon Morrill is a volunteer with the Coastal Rivers Conservation Trust in Damariscotta. She's part of a small group that monitors horseshoe crabs at two sites every day at high tide during their spawning season from mid-April to mid-June. Today, she's joined by her sister, Lynn Bernier, who's also a volunteer. They're both dressed in waders, and the rounded toe of their boots is not unlike the shape of a horseshoe crab, which looks like an upside-down bowl with a tail. When Morrill sees my polka dot rain boots, she issues a warning.
4: You have very attractive boots on, so don't be surprised if they think you're female and they're on your boots. This happens too.
3: They make their way to the shore, where they first measure water temperature and salinity. Horseshoe crabs, which, by the way, aren't crabs, they're closer to spiders, ticks, and scorpions, prefer warm, salty water for spawning. Next, Morrill and Bernier wade through knee-deep water to begin counting.
4: We've got one single, one double, and we're going to walk this way.
5: These horseshoe crabs have probably been coming to these sites as they exist for about the past 4,000 years.
3: Sarah Gladue oversees the horseshoe crab monitoring program for Coastal Rivers Conservation Trust. Gladue says their small, scrappy nonprofit hasn't been able to do a full analysis to know for sure. But down east, where the Friends of Taunton Bay have been monitoring horseshoe crabs for nearly three decades, the data show a clear trend.
6: The decline was gentle for a while and then somewhat precipitous.
3: The group's Frank Dorsey says the number dropped by more than half with the arrival of invasive green crabs. Dorsey says the numbers have somewhat rebounded, but he supports a lawsuit filed by the Center for Biological Diversity that seeks protection for the crabs under the Endangered Species Act.
6: The main thrust of it will be to stop the harvest of horseshoe crabs for their blood.
3: Their blood has a unique clotting agent that's used for drug safety testing, despite synthetic alternatives. Horseshoe crabs aren't harvested in Maine, but the center argues in its lawsuit that the biomedical harvest in the U.S. has doubled over the past 7 years, and the Atlantic horseshoe crab population is facing additional pressure due to development, pollution, erosion, and climate change. Back in Damariscotta Mills, Sharon Morrill is in the middle of her count when she makes an exciting discovery.
4: Oh, I hear him over here. Oh, look, look! We have a pile of horseshoe crabs. There's the double, the pair that are mating. There are other crabs mounting them, circling around. 1, 2, 3, 4, 5, 6, 7, 8 other ones trying to get in on the action.
3: If you get close enough, you can even hear the crabs crawling on top of each other.
4: Sometimes it's like a conga line, sometimes it's like a scrum in rugby.
3: Male horseshoe crabs do form lines behind a female, sometimes as many as 7, says Sarah Gladue. It's unclear why, she says, and that's another reason to keep monitoring them, because even though they've roamed the earth for hundreds of millions of years, there's still a lot we don't know about them. For the New England News Collaborative, I'm Patty White.
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8: 1A is named after the First Amendment. 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
13: From Marketplace in Washington, I'm Kimberly Adams. The Trump administration is helping Japan prop up its currency, the yen. Over the summer, the yen fell sharply against the dollar, at some points hitting a 40-year low. This weekend, President Trump confirmed his administration intervened to stop the fall, buying up yen to strengthen it. Marketplace's Nancy Marshall-Genzer has more on this.
15: Japan has been struggling with the low value of its currency. It imports a lot of oil, which is priced in dollars. When the value of the yen falls against the dollar, that gets expensive. So on Friday, the Trump administration did a coordinated intervention with Japan. The U.S. Treasury Department bought up yen, boosting its value. It's not clear how much that cost. Speaking on Air Force One over the weekend, President Trump called the yen purchases a signal of friendship.
16: We have a good relationship with Japan. We're very strong, very, very strong financially. They have a weakening yen, and they wanted a little bit of help, and we're always there for Japan. Japan's been very good to us, with the exception, of course, of Pearl Harbor.
15: But the currency intervention could help the U.S. If the yen gets stronger against the dollar, American products will be cheaper for Japan, making them more appealing. Also, Japan holds a lot of U.S. Treasury bonds. If it's forced to sell them to fund yen purchases, flooding the market, the U.S. would have to offer a higher interest rate on new bonds. That gets expensive, especially since the Trump administration is running a large deficit right now and borrowing a lot. Washington and Tokyo are vowing to intervene again to boost the yen if necessary. In a post on X, Treasury Secretary Scott Bessent said the Treasury Department remains attentive and in close communication with its counterparts in Japan, and quote, we will not hesitate to participate in further joint intervention. I'm Nancy Marshall-Genzer for Marketplace.
13: Google's parent company, Alphabet, reported a 24% increase in year-over-year revenue last quarter, driven mostly by demand for AI products and infrastructure. But the use of Google Search in AI mode is also getting more popular and causing growing worries that this way of searching might make the web less open. Marketplace's Megan McCarty-Carino has been covering web traffic and the growing role of AI in search, and I recently spoke to her about this. I asked her how websites that have relied on Google traffic for click-throughs to their site are managing.
17: We've seen some numbers from publishers, you know, declining clicks on their website. Business Insider, for instance, reported that their traffic is down 35% year over year. I've seen a number of other, you know, major publishers, Huffington Post, Washington Post, reporting pretty massive decreases in traffic over the last several years since, you know, kind of generative AI became a way that people search for information.
13: You can hear more of my conversation with Megan in our podcast feed or at marketplace.org. Let's do the numbers. The Dow is up 660 points. That's 1.3%. The S&P 500 is up 0.8%. And the NASDAQ is up 1%.
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13: Oil prices are down this morning, falling more than $5 a barrel today after President Trump said over the weekend the U.S. would back down from fresh attacks on Iran. Right now, Brent crude is trading at $82.90 a barrel, while West Texas Intermediate crude is at $78.70. Joining me now to talk about what these latest developments mean for the future of oil prices is Julia Coronado. She's founder and president of Macro Policy Perspectives and a professor at the University of Texas Austin. Julia, good morning.
18: Good morning.
13: We've been here before with oil prices when they go down, whenever the president looks to make a deal to end the war or pause tensions, but then they go back up when something changes. But for this round of ups and downs, do you think we could see prices for gas at the pump come down significantly?
18: I think as long as we are in this volatility with it bouncing up and down, we're less likely to see relief at the pump. I don't think the retail sellers of gasoline are really going to have confidence in lowering prices until, you know, the wholesale prices stay low for a long period of time. And we just haven't been able to see that.
13: And this seems to really be showing up most keenly when it comes to diesel prices.
18: That's right. Diesel prices, jet fuel prices. There's some particular products that experience more intense bottlenecks, whereas for gasoline, there can be multiple sources. So yes, certain segments of the market are really getting squeezed.
13: OPEC has said it will increase oil output in September. What does that tell us about how the overall market is reacting?
18: Well, again, once the good side is that the longer prices stay high, the more producers of oil will be incentivized to start pumping. We're actually seeing that in the U.S. as well, with more rigs coming online, the longer oil prices stay high. So over time, we should see more supply coming on the market.
13: We're also getting a look at the health of the job market this week. We're going to get our monthly jobs numbers. Unemployment has remained pretty low, 4.2% at the last read. What are you expecting for this report?
18: Well, economists like me are expecting more of the same. Job numbers that are decent and unemployment that might tick up back up a tenth, but really will stay in a low range that's consistent with a pretty solid, not spectacular, but a solid labor market.
13: One of the things I've been watching for the last few months has been the rise in long-term unemployment. What do you think we might see there?
18: Well, it is true that if you do lose a job, it's been harder to find a job because of the low hire, low fire environment we're in. There's been a little bit of improved dynamics with more employers willing to both fire and hire. So you could see a little bit better prospects for those who lose their jobs.
13: Julia Coronado is founder and president of Macro Policy Perspectives and a professor at the University of Texas, Austin. Julia, thanks for joining us.
18: My pleasure.
13: Want to learn more about the economic news that matters to you? 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
23: Voters in Kansas will decide on Tuesday if their state should elect Supreme Court justices. What could that decision mean for the rest of the country? For WAMU and NPR in Washington, this is 1A. Hi, I'm Jen White. Judicial selection is on the ballot in Kansas. A constitutional amendment asks voters if the state should elect Supreme Court justices and abandon a decades-old system of appointing them. Critics say the amendment could inject partisan politics into the state's judicial system. Supporters say elections put power back in voters' hands. But as millions of dollars pour into elections each year, could elections affect judicial independence? Today on If You Can Keep It, our weekly series on the state of democracy, a look at judicial elections. That's coming up after this news.
24: Live from NPR News in New York City, I'm Doahli Saikautau. President Trump backed out of threats to unleash another round of heavy strikes on Iran over the weekend. On Wednesday, he said the U.S. would be, quote, hitting them very hard, but by Saturday night, he called the strikes off. NPR's Hadil Al-Shalchi reports.
25: Speaking to reporters on Sunday, President Trump said Gulf leaders, including Saudi Arabia's Crown Prince Mohammed bin Salman, convinced him to call off strikes against Iran over the weekend.
26: But when the allies asked to call it off, you got to sort of say, well, let's see. And the reason they asked is I think there's a deal.
25: He said that the, quote, perimeters of a deal were reached, but no details were provided. Iran's foreign minister said he had conducted a number of calls with mediator Pakistan and Turkey and Saudi Arabia. Oil prices dropped yesterday after Trump's announcement that he'd hold off on those strikes. Hadil Al-Shalchi, NPR News, Istanbul.
24: Iranian state media says Tehran is not currently negotiating with the United States. Stocks opened higher after President Trump halted a promised attack on Iran. And NPR Scott Horsley reports the Dow Jones Industrial Average jumped about 600 points in early trading.
27: Oil prices fell on hopes that an escalation of fighting in and around the Strait of Hormuz might be avoided. Retail gasoline prices showed little change overnight. AAA says the average price of regular gas is about $4.09 a gallon. That's down slightly from a week ago, but about 27 cents a gallon higher than this time last month. The U.S. and Japan say they're working together to rebalance exchange rates between the dollar and the yen. The move comes after the yen fell to a 40-year low against the greenback, making U.S. exports more expensive in Japan. Canadian airline WestJet has reached a tentative deal with flight attendants after a day-old strike forced the cancellation of hundreds of flights. Scott Horsley, NPR News, Washington.
24: In Michigan, voters will soon choose between four-term Congresswoman Haley Stevens, a moderate, and Dr. Abdul Al-Sayed, a progressive candidate and former public health official. NPR's Tamara Keith reports on the closely watched Democratic race in the Purple State.
0: it's a true swing state, and Democrats really need to hang on to that seat, currently held by a retiring Democrat, if they want a chance of gaining control of the Senate. The primary matchup really reflects something Democrats have been wrestling with at least since 2016. Who can win, a populist progressive or a moderate favored by the Democratic establishment?
24: Established Democrats say for swing voters, nominating El-Sayed is too much of a risk because some of the positions that he's taken could be painted as extreme. But those in the insurgent wing of the party say playing it safe is the real electability problem. You're listening to NPR News from New York City.
1: Good morning. With the latest from the GBH newsroom, I'm Henry Santoro. Lawmakers on Beacon Hill have sent legislation to Massachusetts Governor Maura Healey that establishes guidelines for how schools and public libraries make decisions about the availability and appropriateness of certain books that may or may not be banned elsewhere. State Senator Julian Sear says the bill protects intellectual curiosity and every person's right to free expression. He adds that Massachusetts has long been a national leader in education and learning, and the Commonwealth is home to the nation's first public library, as well as its first public school. He says the bill builds on the long-standing tradition by ensuring that decisions about library collections are made by trained professionals and not by political pressure or intimidation. And don't look now, but the chance to save a few dollars on the Bay State's 6.25% sales tax is coming up next weekend. It's the state's annual way to help boost business during what is traditionally a slow shopping season. Those purchasing most items normally taxed in Massachusetts can save the tax on items bought on the weekend of August 8th and 9th. The sales tax will be waived for all individual, not business purchases made that weekend up to $2,500 per item. But there are exceptions, which include meals, motor vehicles, motor boats, telecommunication services, gas, electricity, tobacco products, marijuana and marijuana products, or alcohol. Qualifying items bought through Amazon or over the internet will have the sales tax waived for that weekend, regardless of when the item is delivered. This is GBH News.
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countdown is on. Two Democrats, two visions, one high-stakes race for the U.S. Senate. Senator Ed Markey, U.S. Representative Seth Moulton. Hear them go head-to-head on the issues that matter most. Don't miss the Massachusetts Democratic primary debate, hosted by GBH News and Boston 25 News. Tonight at 7, live

0: So if you look at Wisconsin, at least 69 different groups spent money on digital and TV ads, canvassing, radio spots, and mailers. The money was absolutely over the top. And unfortunately, because we have so many of these billionaires who, in my view, have the audacity and the arrogance to think that they should have a say in how these local jurisdictions and how states should run their judiciaries, are now feeding in money to try to influence the outcome. I find it disappointing, horrendous, shocking, and I don't know what more we can do when people have that much money, where they are breaking records for spending on these elections. But I fear we are just seeing the beginning.
1: Well, you tie this spending in judicial races to the Supreme Court's ruling in the 2010 Citizens United case. And that case reversed campaign finance restrictions and allowed unlimited spending in political races. When you look at that 2010 decision, what did you learn about how that ruling affected judicial elections?
0: You know, when the decision came down, I didn't immediately think about its influence or impact on judicial elections. But here we are. It has opened the floodgates. I am absolutely opposed to Citizens United, to that decision. I think it's horrendous of what it's done, not just to the judiciary, but generally to elections. So the floodgates have been opened, and until they are closed, and I hope one day, maybe in our lifetime, that those floodgates are closed by another decision that corrects what the Supreme Court has done. Until that happens, we are now seeing these kinds of races. Kansas, it's already happened in Texas in 2024, in Pennsylvania, North Carolina, Montana. It's just very, very sad to me, because I think it undermines the independence of our judiciary and our democracy.
1: We got this email from Ed, who says, here in North Carolina, judges are elected. There are 7 judges, 5 of which are Republicans. Needless to say, the court is very partisan. Appointing judges would have made it much better. Well, in North Carolina in 2024, a Republican judge who lost his race went to court to challenge the election results, and that stretched into a 6-month legal battle, attempting to disqualify tens of thousands of ballots before he finally conceded. Leah, in a judicial election, how common is it to challenge election results like this after a race is over?
2: I think we've seen kind of different people dipping their toes in these waters. Unfortunately, over the last few years, as the efforts to call into question elections and engage in election subversion have accelerated on the right, in addition to the North Carolina candidate, which was, I think, a very concerning early effort to try to actually throw out votes after an election had already happened. We have seen some candidates, Wisconsin Supreme Court, questioning the validity of these elections, suggesting that the election had somehow been unfair after they lost it because their opponent had telegraphed their positions on certain issues. Some justices on the Wisconsin Supreme Court have even made these statements from the bench. So I think we have seen this trend, unfortunately, accelerate. And I think that that speaks to the extent to which partisanship can infect judicial elections as well, because of course we have seen the same happen with elected Republican officials in the executive branch or the legislative branch, and now we are unfortunately seeing the same in the elected judicial branches as well.
1: We got this email from Steve, who says, the judicial branch is important for protecting the rights of minorities against the tyranny of the majority. If judges are elected by a majority, this function is threatened. Judge Cordell, I want to hear your response to that, especially within the context of judges' responsibility to enforce the rule of law, which you say is the only promise they can and should make.
0: Right. It's really important that people understand the role of judges. And we are supposed to block out everything going on around and look at and decide cases on what is happening in our courtrooms. And with regard to the Supreme Court, only the issues brought before it. The Supreme Courts of these states are the reviewing courts. They look at what trial judges have done and decide whether or not they have done the right thing or the wrong thing, and then make their rulings. It's just essential to a judiciary in a democracy that it has to be independent. And independent means not being influenced by these outside forces. How can you possibly not be influenced by this if you are facing elections, retention elections, whether or not you can stay on for another term? You can't. You just can't. It's your human beings. It's not possible to do it. So that's why my concern is that elections are not what the judicial world should be dealing with at all. And I have no problem with setting, you know, straight terms, one term, and then you're out. You can bring in other justices through a merit-based selection system. But right now, the pressure on judges is such that it's very difficult, if not impossible, to be independent.
1: So we're hearing a mix of thoughts from our listeners, some who very much think that an appointment system is a better option. Michael says, I'm from Michigan, where we elect our judges. There is very little info about the people running for judge positions. I would favor a system such as Kansas has now, which is based on merit and qualifications, not the politics and money that fuels our elections for politicians. The current system is undemocratic, based on money, politics, and little else. But we also heard earlier in the show from listeners who are pro-judicial elections, saying that that selection process, taking that approach, places the power in the hands of the people. Now, I want to put this against the backdrop of some polling from the National Center for State Courts. They released their annual public opinion survey, and it found that 62% of respondents express a great deal or some trust in our state court system. That number is 51% for the federal Supreme Court. So, Leah, as we're having this discussion about how judges at the state level are selected, as we see that public trust in the state judiciary is higher, significantly higher than it is in the federal judiciary, I mean, what are the stakes for our democracy when we think about public trust and how we select our judges, the transparency, the money that may go into elections? What are the stakes here?
2: Public trust is essential to the power of the judiciary. You know, our founding fathers famously said that courts don't have the power of the purse or the power of the sword. What they have instead is the power of their reasoning. And it's that reasoning that sometimes gets sacrificed when you can politicize judicial elections, when you have amendment provisions like the one at issue in Kansas attempting to skew how judges are selected try to make it so that independent, neutral, impartial arbiters are not actually deciding our laws. At a moment when we have seen the federal courts frankly behaving badly in ways that undermine the public trust in an institution that is an essential part of our constitutional democracy, I don't think we can stand to do the same with state courts at this moment, given that state courts in particular are going to be on the front line of protecting so many constitutional rights that are now unprotected at the federal level, as well as on key issues of democracy and state elections.
1: We're speaking to Leah Littman, professor at the University of Michigan Law School, and Judge Ladoris Hazard Cordell, a retired judge of the Santa Clara County Superior Court in California. Judge Cordell, I'd love your perspective as well.
0: Yeah, I couldn't agree with Professor Littman more. It's so interesting that now the selection of state court judges is no longer a local matter. It has become nationalized. Over $100 million has been spent across all states in every judicial election cycle since 2020. Why has it become nationalized? It's become nationalized because since the Supreme Court overruled Roe v. Wade, advocates have asked state courts, and this is according to the Brennan Center for Justice, advocates have asked state courts in 23 states to decide cases about abortion rights under state law. And there's the state court's role in determining voting rules and leading up to the national elections that are coming. So we have a nationalized state court system now. They've become very, very important, which is why it is so important that our state court judges remain independent. And I find it hard to do that when so much money is pouring in to influence elections of these judges. We need to abolish elections.
1: And yet more than half of states do use some sort of election when picking judges, Judge Cordell. So to your mind, how can that process be reformed so that the aim of eradicating partisanship is actually accomplished?
0: Oh, it gets reformed with programs like yours. It gets reformed by informing people about how the judiciary works and about judicial independence and getting people to go to the ballot box to see that their states have merit-based commissions to select our judges. So the information needs to be put out by every kind of group, the League of Women Voters, the media, to really get these states on board so we get the money out of the selection of our judges.
1: But Leah, what we've been hearing over and over from our listeners is that there's just not enough information about the judges who are on their ballots, that there's an issue around transparency, not really knowing where judges stand. I love Judge Cordell's suggestion to go to a courtroom and watch a judge in action. That's not an option for everyone. So is there something at the voter level that we can do to increase transparency around the information that's available for judges who are on a ballot, or even to be better informed about judges who are appointed to different courts?
2: Gosh, that's a tough question. I would echo something you said earlier, which is I think supporting local independent media is an important way of getting information out about state and local candidates who often aren't going to be the focus of big national media. So that might be one place to start. And second would be making use of social media to try to post your findings. If you did research, if you were able to go to a court session of a candidate who is running for election, or if you were able to assemble information about the candidate, then try to get that information out there so that it can be accessed by others as well.
1: Judge Cordell, very briefly, we'll await the results of Kansas's election, but do you think what we're seeing in Kansas could influence other states to try to put judicial elections on their ballots?
0: Lance said, just a second, one clarification. All state court judges, if they're appointed, they all have to then stand for election. So it isn't just appointment and then you're done. When their term is up, they could face election. So elections really are everywhere. Even if it's a merit appointment, at some point you could be challenged if you're in a state court system.
1: These are the retention elections you referred to earlier.
0: Right, exactly.
1: And very briefly on the question of whether we could see this on other ballots in other states.
0: I think we could. And, who's to say? Just an informed electorate is going to determine what we're going to see on our ballots.
1: Well, we'll leave the conversation there for now. That's Judge Ladoris Hazard Cordell. She's a retired judge of the Santa Clara County Superior Court in California. She's also author of Her Honor, My Life on the Bench, What Works, What's Broken, and How to Change It. And Leah Littman, she's a professor at the University of Michigan Law School and co-host of the Strict Scrutiny podcast. Leah, Judge Cordell, thanks to you both. Our weekly series on the health of democracy is called If You Can Keep It. 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And if you have ideas for future topics, email us 1a@wamu.org. Today's producer was Arfi Getty. This program comes to you from WAMU, part of American University in Washington, distributed by NPR. I'm Jen White. Thanks for listening, and we'll talk again tomorrow. This is 1A.
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9: I'm Trini Casey, in for Jim Browdy. Ahead on BPR on GBH and NEPM, we'll start the week with a social economic check-in. With the prices of everything so high, are you curbing your social activities? And what's lost when no one goes out anymore? Call or text. Then it's Massachusetts League of Community Health Centers' Michael Curry about what the end of Haitian temporary protected status means for the healthcare system. And we'll talk with food policy expert Corby Kummer on the new SNAP changes in Massachusetts.
10: I'm Andrea Cabral, in for Marjorie Egan. In the second hour, we'll check in with Mass ACLU's Carol Rose on the backlash to flock camera use in public safety. And we'll find out what the state legislature is doing. And we'll end the show with you on the pros and cons of making small talk with strangers. Research shows that it's actually good for mental health. Call or text next on BPR.
11: Live from NPR News in New York City, I'm Dwahli Saikautau. Acting Attorney General Todd Blanche has rescinded an order for a controversial fund that was formed to compensate some of President Trump's political allies and rioters at the January 6th attack. Senators John Cornyn and Tom Tillis released a joint statement saying they are pleased that the Department of Justice has issued a formal order terminating the anti-weaponization fund. NPR's Claudia Grisales reports.
12: Blanche rescinded the $1.8 billion anti-weaponization fund in writing to address concerns holding up President Trump's nominee for attorney general before a Senate panel. Two Republican senators in their final terms, John Cornyn of Texas and Tom Tillis of North Carolina, wanted written assurances the fund was dead before moving forward with Blanche's nomination on the Senate Judiciary Committee. With the rescindment, Blanche said he was formalizing in writing his testimony before the committee that the fund would not move forward. He said no members were appointed to direct the fund, no funds were transferred, and no claims were paid. Claudia DeSales, NPR News.
11: Japan's yen jumped against the dollar today after a rare joint intervention by the U.S. and Japan last Friday, NPR's Anthony Kuhn reports.
13: Finance Minister Satsuki Katayama said that the U.S. and Japan worked together to sell dollars and buy yen last Friday to curb volatility in financial markets. The move helped the yen to bounce back from its lowest level against the dollar in nearly 40 years. President Trump told reporters that the U.S. was sending a signal of friendship as Japan wanted U.S. help. A stronger yen helps Japan by making imported food and fuel less expensive and helps the U.S. by easing pressure on Japan to sell U.S. dollar assets, which could indirectly affect U.S. interest rates. Trump quipped that Japan has been good to the U.S., with the exception of its surprise attack on Pearl Harbor in 1941. Anthony Kuhn, NPR News.
11: Europe continues to suffer record high temperatures and drought conditions. British authorities have issued fresh health alerts for parts of England where temperatures are forecast to hit 93 degrees today. NPR's Lauren Frayer reports from London.
14: Authorities say half of England is experiencing drought. Green meadows have turned parched, dry brown. And farmers say the lack of rainfall could lead to shortages of some food crops, including wheat, oats, and some vegetables. In the capital, London, parts of the city saw brief showers last month, but no rain was registered all month at Kew Gardens, home to the Royal Botanic Gardens and one of the capital's official weather stations. It's the first totally dry full calendar month since Kew began measuring in 1871. About 20 million people, mostly in southern England, are under water restrictions, what British authorities call a hosepipe ban. Lauren Frayer, NPR News, London.
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15: Good morning. With the latest from the GBH newsroom, I'm Henry Santoro. Zac Brown of the Zac Brown Band surprised fans at his Fenway Park concert last night by giving each of the 37,000 concert goers in attendance a free cruise vacation. It was the band's way of celebrating its 15th consecutive sold-out show at Friendly Fenway.
16: Tonight we're going to do something that even Jimmy would say is crazy. I'm buying every single person here a cruise for two people on the boat. Every single person here gets a cruise for themselves and a loved one.
15: Brown calls it the biggest giveaway in history, and it happened at Fenway. Each concert goer received two cruise vouchers, one for them and a guest. The giveaway is part of a partnership between the Zac Brown Band and Margaritaville at Sea, a cruise ship that pays tribute to and honors the late Jimmy Buffett. Just days after the Worcester Board of Health approved tobacco regulations in the city, city councilors have voted to join forces with health experts and youth advocates to examine youth exposure to nicotine and vaping. Our colleagues at the Worcester Guardian say testimony from doctors and others has raised questions about whether enough is being done to protect young people from nicotine addiction. The discussion follows a July 13 Board of Health vote approving updates to Worcester's tobacco regulations that officials said were intended to balance public health concerns with clearer and more consistent rules for tobacco retailers. 77 degrees in Boston, 77 in Springfield. This is GBH News.
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10: 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NBC Sports Boston's Trini Casey and I are here. I, being Andrea Cabral, we're in for Jim and Marjorie today. Jay and Emma back at the BPL tomorrow with Dr. Catherine Gergen-Barnett, CNN's John King, and more. And Wednesday at the BPL, Phil Eng of the MBTA for Ask the GM. Hey there, Trini.
18: Hello, Andrea. It's a rainy Monday, and we're going to start with a really uplifting topic, how expensive things are. Social economic check-in for everybody out there as you buy that morning coffee, fill up your car's tank of gas, maybe come off a weekend of carousing. Maybe you were drinking. Apparently, people don't do that anymore either. Growing number of us are being priced out of going out. Millennials and Gen Z in particular losing their minds over what they're calling dateflation, the cost of going on a date with someone is averaging $250, and it's changing the way we get together and meet new people. There's a piece right now in Fortune that is tracking the decline of so-called third places where people could spend time together, like movie theaters, bars, coffee shops, bowling alleys. They're more expensive to run, but they're also more expensive to go to than ever before. So give us a call, 877-301-8970. You can call or text. We want to hear from you about your socializing habits. We're also going to talk to food policy analyst Corby Kummer in just a couple of minutes, specifically about the people drinking less to save money when they go out. Is that you? So how are you staying connected? Your friends, coworkers, whomever, while also not breaking the bank? And what is lost when we lose the third spaces? Should young, cash-strapped socialites just get a little more creative, maybe potluck picnics or a book club? Or are large groups of people actually getting priced out of being social in person in any way? Like I said, give us a call. Text us, 877
10: You know, I have to say, Trini, the cost of things is appalling. The latest statistics are that just for buying food at home, the price is, you know, just
18: like 27% higher.
10: 27%. And if you go out to eat, it's 32%. And as you mentioned, we're not talking about gas, which is in addition to that, parking, which is also hugely expensive.
18: If you have kids, babysitter.
10: Babysitter, if you have kids. It really, it's gotten to a point where it's just, I think, insane. And so there's part of me that's thinking, okay, it's not a bad thing if people start figuring out how to get together in inexpensive ways and being more creative about that. A, that addresses the sense of disconnection people increasingly feel, loneliness. We've seen tons of articles about how lonely people feel, in part because social media creates an even bigger distance between people. So that's a good thing. But you also still should be able to just afford to do basic stuff.
18: You should be able to go out to dinner every once in a while.
10: Right.
18: Like the fact that, like, I, you know, reading in this article, and they talked to a young woman who said, do I really want to spend, end up paying $80 for dinner and a drink with friends? Or could I just stay in and then not spend that? $80 now, I feel like, is different even than what $80 was
10: right.
18: a year ago.
10: Absolutely right.
18: Where I'm like, I need that for my groceries. I mean, listen, we don't have children, so we're, you know, we're a dink family, dual income, no kids. But like, we went to dinner the other night, and it was a nice restaurant, and I looked at the price of four scallops for dinner were $62. I was like, I know it hasn't always been like this.
10: Right.
18: Like, that is an insane amount of money. All right, already getting calls on this. I love it. Let's start with Mary in Rentham. Mary,
10: hi, Mary.
18: Are you doing anything? Are you hanging out still or
19: listen,
18: staying home?
19: Ladies, listen to me. There are so many free events, so many places to meet up with people. Case in point, Long Live Boston, Hampton Street in Roxbury. Saturday night, Mango Blue brought the house
10: Oh, did
19: down.
10: You go? Mary, did you go? We had them on the show on Friday. They were fabulous.
19: Yes. They're friends of mine. I go back 30 years with Alex Alvear and Gonzalo Grau.
10: Oh, now, they're so good.
19: You walk in there, you buy a beer. Okay? Pricey? So what? $10 for a beer with a tip. You sit there for 3 hours and you get the best entertainment. You can watch jazz, salsa, even flamenco flavored stuff. And you see all your friends and new people. I'm telling you, just check Facebook. There are free events at the parks, Lopresti Park, you know, the Seaside Park, whatever the name of it is, on Marginal Street, all over town. And there's Porch Fest. There are things.
10: Oh, yeah.
18: Yeah, in Somerville.
10: JP, too.
19: Yes, spontaneous celebrations. I'm a member. We have a pop-up every other Friday night. Go on their Facebook. Everyone's welcome. And I love to cook, so let me tell you, the food can be really tasty. There are things to do that don't cost money.
10: Mary, thank you.
18: Mary, I love that.
10: Thank you so much for that call. And this was the perfect way to start this segment because she's right. It is regional. We're lucky in New England and in Massachusetts. We have a ton of free stuff. Our festivals, whether they're art festivals, music festivals, we offer free stuff all across the Commonwealth. I was just saying to a friend the other day, we should be very proud of that. And City of Boston is really intentional about offering free entertainment. So I'm glad Mary called. Thank you for that, Mary.
18: Well, and I will also say, you know, my husband and I live in the city. And so even if, like, you can come to the city and just walk around and look at things and do things. Great walking city. You have open Newberry streets on Sundays. I almost hate to push this even more because our neighborhood is an absolute disaster in August, but you have all the Italian feasts from the last weekend in July through the last weekend in August in the North End.
10: I think it's Agrippina this
18: nope,
10: weekend.
18: This past weekend was Agrippina.
10: Weekend?
18: Yep.
10: Okay.
18: I forget what this one, it's like Carmella, I don't know. They fly the girl out the window next weekend.
10: Okay.
18: The weekend of the 15th is when they fly the girl out the window.
10: Finn from Foxborough. How are you, Finn?
20: Hi. So I am a member at Makerspace in Nashua. It's only $50 a month. It's hard to find Makerspaces that are that affordable, but it has so many different activities to do. There's 3D printing, there's a garage, there's a kitchen, there's textiles, there's, you know, art space, you name it, we've got it. Bang for the buck, like, Makerspaces are fantastic social spaces to hang out with, especially intergenerational. There's a lot of, like, retirees, a lot of people in tech that I hang out with. So it's like a great social area. I wish there were more makerspaces.
18: Finn, if you don't mind me asking
20: area.
18: Two questions. One, what exactly is a makerspace? I've actually never heard of that. And two, like, what generation do you fall into?
20: So I'm a millennial.
18: Okay.
20: I'm middle-aged. And makerspaces are basically like a space where, you know, if you pay a membership at a gym and you get access to all this equipment,
18: yep.
20: Makerspaces are like that, except for maker stuff. So you get access to 3D printers and, CNC machines. And, like, we have an auto lift at the one in Nashua Make It Labs, embroidery machine, industrial sewing machine, leather working, glass working, pottery, like, depending on the location and like what the membership wants, you know, different makerspaces have different resources, but just the variety of activities that you can do there. And there's often like events, like during the summer we had Make It Fest in June. We have every couple of months we do a Make It Better Day where we come in and do cleaning. So there's like a lot of it's all volunteer run too.
2: That's fabulous.
18: Awesome.
2: It is.
18: Great call, Finn. Thank you.
20: Affordable option for something. Yeah.
18: Yeah. What a great call. I didn't even know that existed. Fabulous. So look up makerspaces, especially if you're like a creative type. And then, you know, it's probably, I would imagine, because it's $50 a month, but if it's something you enjoy doing, you could probably get a group together. Like, I know that, I don't know if you've read any of these articles, but they call them sort of like old people hobbies are kind of back in, like knitting and crafting. Like, I have a friend who loves, like, when she doesn't feel like going out, she does like these bedazzled, like she takes these teeny tiny little sparkle things and makes all these pictures, but they turn out being these like beautiful, like not paintings, but like photo, like pictures, like that she can frame and hang on her wall. And so I think that's kind of in again. So I think that this is something that would appeal to a lot of people.
2: It totally is. And actually a very, very close friend of mine, one of my best friends actually she does crafts with a small group of sort of like friends and loved ones. She's one of the most creative people in crafting that I know. They all make fabulous stuff and they give each other assignments and projects. And that's kind of how they stay engaged in all of this. But that was for people who were listening, that was a makerspace in Nashua. So if you're in Nashua, around Nashua, feel free to look that up. And it sounds like you don't have to be a maker. You can come to the space and sort of learn from a maker.
18: Yeah.
2: So you can get engaged in it that way.
18: All right. Call or text us 877-301-8970. 877-301-8970. I'm curious, are people doing things differently than they did before? Like within the last year when money has become tighter for just about everyone? Have you changed your social habits? If you're single and dating and ready to mingle, are you not dating because it's too expensive? Do you expect less from the person you're going out on the date with? Like, would you be okay if someone called you and said, let's go on a date, but let's go for a walk in the park or go listen to some free music or see, a movie in the park instead of going to a movie theater? Would you be okay with that?
2: Bridget, here's a bag of chips. Have a seat.
18: Yeah. Here's some popcorn that I made at home. Right. And here's a nip. Right. And this is how we're going to drink. I love this. Bridget in Somerville says, to save money, I do homemade cocktail in my water bottle and bring it to outdoor events or parks. I'm way too old for that, but so it goes.
2: Good for you, Bridget.
18: You do it, Bridget. I
2: Paul
18: love it.
2: Paul from Jamaica Plain says, obviously this third space idea is not for everyone, but I find that in my church, it's a very important third space, not only on Sunday mornings, but when attending other church events. And other than throwing some money in the offertory plate once in a while, it's really not about the money. So Paul finds it in his church. Churches have great events,
18: well,
2: too.
18: And there is an uptick in young people joining churches and kind of returning to that after like a real dip down. An anonymous texter says, I live in Mast. I've lived in Mast for almost 30 years and I'm finding new hiking trails, private gardens, open to the public. We take our own picnic to avoid eating in restaurants.
2: Yeah, I live near the Blue Hills, and I've actually seen an increase in the number of people that I think are headed toward the trails there to do hiking compared to even last year.
18: I will say this, like, I love that people are getting creative and doing all these things, but I also have a lot of friends who work in bars and restaurants. Like, it's their livelihood. And it is disappointing on a Friday night to go to a really good restaurant somewhere, and one that, I, like, at least from my vantage point, doesn't feel oppressively expensive, and not see it full. Like, I do think about that there's a trickle down of if certain age groups aren't going out to eat anymore, they're not drinking anymore, they're not socializing in the same way. It's not just the economic effect of the person who's not spending the money, but the people who aren't making the money. Like, if you own a restaurant or a bar, or you're a bartender or a server, I'm curious, are you still making the kind of money you were making before? Like, what kind of effect has it had on you? 877-301-8970. We're talking about in the economy of high cost, what are people doing to make their money go further.
2: And I think one of our texters just was talking about, it's Godfrey in Waltham. Dine Out Boston started this weekend. Absolutely. Check the Globe. The Globe has written extensively about Dine Out Boston. Godfrey says it's a great way to check out a bunch of restaurants for good prices. Libraries also have a ton of events, so check out your local one and check out your library just generally because libraries are fabulous.
18: Please read.
2: Yes, please read. And the Harvard Museums are free a lot, as well as the ICA, MFA, and Gardner on different days. So there's two parts to this, Trini. So there's the part of this that's people trying to find more affordable ways to get out. And as you talk about the trickle down to people who make a living from those people who are getting out, that's a negative. The positive in this is if people are finding more ways to get out and about that are more affordable, that involve more connection, so more one-on-one conversation or just sitting on a park bench and talking or going for a walk, that's going to be a net positive because I know I bang this drum too much, but I worry about the levels of disconnection people are feeling and the loneliness they feel. It leads to bad things.
18: Yeah, I mean, if you're just staying home and you're just doom scrolling or looking at your Instagram or your TikTok and just getting like sucked into this vicious cycle of not even like, you know, I know a lot of people who say, I actually had someone at work say that they started going back to the movies because they found that when they watched series television at home, it was too easy to reach for their phone and then just scroll and miss what they were watching. So they enjoy now going to the movies. But the movies cost like 30 bucks if you go, right?
2: Unless you have a membership.
18: And let's be honest, it's not the most social of places. Bob in Gloucester. I didn't know that this existed, Bob. Tell us about, what are you a subscriber to?
0: Oh, I follow Amtrak and I'm a subscriber to their deals. I know Marjorie loves Amtrak, especially going back and forth to New York. And this year is the 250th anniversary of the U.S., and they've had some really good deals. They had a Euro pass, but it's a USA pass on Amtrak for $250. Go wherever you wanted to go for a full month.
2: Wow.
0: And coach. And they'll probably have that again. They had that right at the beginning of the year. So I watched that. And then they had a special from Boston to our capital, Washington, D.C., and that was, I think, $39. It was actually $10 cheaper than the last special that I actually took, which was $49 from Boston to, Washington, D.C., and that, sometimes a Lyft driver will charge you $49 to go.
2: Right.
18: Go 10 blocks. You know? Yeah.
2: Right. No, Bob, that's great. I mean, I actually love train travel and I hadn't thought about Amtrak. My sister and her husband do like dinner train.
18: Yeah.
2: So you can get to, have a lovely dinner and then see things. I think my brother and his girlfriend do train trips and they all go to, he's out in California, so they do wine country and those kinds of tours. But that's a great idea, especially if Amtrak's offering deals because they're celebrating, an anniversary. Train travel is a great way. And you see, and there are other people, especially if it's a dinner train, there are other people and you can engage with those other people. You meet actually some good friends. I think my sister and her husband have met some nice people on those things.
18: I also feel like that's a way too, if it's less expensive to get somewhere, maybe you can't take a long weekend and you can't rent an Airbnb, but maybe you could go early in the morning and come back at night from New York and you could just walk around the city. Again, it might cost you the train ticket, but if the train ticket's 40 bucks or 50 bucks to go round trip, which I would say is very inexpensive to go to New York.
2: You'd spend that in gas easily.
18: Yeah, easily. That's a way to see new things and travel and sort of like quench your thirst for it. All right. Anonymous texter says, I think that we need to get back to dinner parties and entertaining in our homes.
2: Yes, that's actually Michelle from Danvers, right? Thank you, Michelle. A lot of people are opening up their homes and inviting people in. A couple of people have actually moved to larger spaces so that they can entertain more. And I've actually been doing that myself.
18: So you said before when we were off air, you said, I've always wanted to start a book club, but why haven't you started a book club?
2: Because I haven't, which is just, I invite people over and have them over for dinner. I'm doing that actually this week. But I read avidly and I share books with friends and that's one of the ways that we connect. But an actual book club, I should have done it a long time ago.
18: I'm not going to lie. I thought I was going to be disheartened by this conversation, but I am actually like, this has been a very uplifting conversation to find that people are finding different ways to still interact with one another and get creative in tough economic times. All right, Rick in Central Mass, how do you spend time with people when things are getting more and more expensive?
1: It's the fact is that my wife and I host events, and we also participate in the museum world as well as the public library world. And the three things that I hope I have the time to get across are, one, tweens are now giving up their phones. In discussions with public librarians, they're starting to see tweens getting more involved, and they are sick and tired of the fact that they are removed from experiences being on the phone all the time, so they want hands-on. Number two, we are taking advantage right now of free historical museum open houses that are being offered through several foundations, and we have been very disappointed to see that the attendance to these places is extremely low, if not non-existent. And the diversity of crowds of the audience tends to be more culturally diverse than one would imagine. There seems to be an inattentive interest to the 250th anniversary of the American Revolution by those who you would think would want to see what's happening. It's a completely different crowd that's going to these free museum openings, and it's the options are there on the internet. People aren't taking advantage of it. And at the public libraries, the range of what we're of who we are seeing attending varies greatly from a full capacity room by, again, an audience that you wouldn't think would be interested in history, and to those that in the Western Mass artistic climate town, nobody is attending the library programs there at all, and she's very frustrated at this one particular small but large town library. People just aren't going.
18: I do wonder, Rick, thanks for the call. I wonder how much of it, you know, is generational. Like, one, I think one of our first callers, it might have been Mary from Rentham, said, oh, just go on Facebook. Young people aren't on Facebook.
2: Right.
18: Right? Young people are on TikTok,
2: Instagram,
18: Snapchat. So I wonder, is it how you're marketing to these things?
2: Right.
18: And if you're a younger person, like, how do you find free events? Like, where do you go? Where is it being marketed and, like, pushed to you? What also surprises me is, I don't know about you, but, like, when I go to our local coffee shop or Starbucks, like, there are still young people lining up to get coffee. So they're clearly making decisions on, like, I'll spend $8 on a s'mores cold foam from Starbucks, but I don't want to necessarily go out to dinner.
2: Well, no, I think that's right. But I am encouraged at him saying that, at least from what he's seeing, some of the tweens are giving up the phones. I'm sort of hoping for that reaction where there's the pendulum swings back and people start craving that, you know, one-on-one connection a lot more. And I'm glad to hear that it's younger people.
18: I want to read this anonymous texter. I love this. To save money when going out to dinner, I fix myself a dresser. It's fixing myself a cocktail while I'm getting dressed. Definitely saves money on the bar tab. I love this because we used to just call that pregame.
2: Total pregame. I was just going to say that's a total pregame. We have to do this one from @busy921 on YouTube. They just texted to say that we have to say this because we love them. The venerable Boston Public Library offers lots of free and discounted passes to museums and other things. She said, one summer, my mom and I got discounted tickets to take a cruise to a Boston Harbor island.
18: Oh, that's great.
2: So, yeah, like, and that's exactly what the gentleman Bob from Gloucester was saying. There's a ton of stuff going on at the library, so you can connect with them. They're all on social media. You can definitely find it.
18: Do you find yourself doing less to save money, or is your habits, have they not really changed?
2: Well, I don't have kids, so I can afford to have nice things, which is what I say to my nieces and my nephews and their kids.
18: Why we have no children.
2: That's right. No, I mean, you know, I'm not in a crunch for stuff, but I noticed I didn't go see The Odyssey because I thought the tickets were too much.
18: How much were tickets to see The Odyssey?
2: It was like $25.
18: Oh, yeah, that's a lot.
2: Yeah, that is a lot. We're out of time, but your calls and texts were a fabulous way for us to start off today. Thank you so much for all of them. Coming up after this quick break, we're going to talk to Michael Curry. He's the head of the Mass League of Community Health Centers here in Massachusetts. He's going to zoom into the show. I'm Andrea Cabral. She is Trenny Casey. We're in for Jim and Marjorie. 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

0: The countdown is on. Two Democrats, two visions, one high-stakes race for the U.S. Senate. Senator Ed Markey, U.S. Representative Seth Moulton. Hear them go head-to-head on the issues that matter most. 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
3: Welcome back to BPR on GBH and NEPM. Trenny Casey, that's me. Andrea Cabral, that's her. We're in for Jim and Marjorie today. They're back at the BPL tomorrow with Dr. Catherine Gergen-Barnett. Wednesday with Phil Eng of the MBTA for Ask the GM. But right now, we are joined on Zoom by Michael Curry, the CEO of the Mass League of Community Health Centers, and he's on the board of the National NAACP. Michael Curry, great to see you.
4: Good to see you, Trenny. And all of us do that. We go back and forth from NAACP or NAACP.
3: Which is the proper way?
4: I've been told the best way is NAACP, okay, but I can never do that.
5: Hi, Mike. I'm always so happy to see you, and it's been a while since I've had a chance to talk with you, so I'm particularly happy to see you today. We're going to start today with a story about a death in custody, which, you know, we both know happens far too frequently. And sometimes it happens and it's unavoidable. Sometimes it's not. I have to say, with regard to this particular story, what jumped out at me was that this was a case of meningitis, which has very, very specific red flag symptoms. Tell people what happened here.
4: Yeah, I mean, essentially, this inmate was showing symptoms and having all the symptoms that would indicate an infection, a viral infection of some sort, or bacterial infection, I should say, of some sort, and was just prescribed to take pain medication. I think it was Tylenol or something like that, that we typically would take at home if we were feeling some of those same symptoms. I think this is an interesting one to have this conversation today, and particularly with you, having been former head of Suffolk County Jail. You know that our healthcare system outside of those walls are oftentimes broken. People aren't getting diagnosed. Right. People are ignoring their pain. If we think it's bad on the outside, then it sometimes happens on the inside, and maybe a little disproportionately happens on the inside.
5: Right.
4: When I was president of the Boston NAACP, and this is no exaggeration, I got hundreds of complaints from inmates. And one of the most common complaints were that they were sick and they were not getting their medications, mental health medications, physical health medications, and sometimes as punishment for their behavior or their actions or inactions within the institution. So this case that we're talking about is indicative of what we see throughout the system. And unfortunately, when people get incarcerated, we check out. We don't, other than their loved ones, no one's paying attention to whether you're getting good medical treatment at an institution. We should be concerned with this story.
3: Michael, how much does this have to do with state and local oversight versus so many of these prisons being privately owned and maybe not having proper oversight?
4: Well, we know in this case that they, you know, as many institutions across the country, and again, you have the expert right there with you, many institutions in this country farm out those services, right? They let other institutions come in and do that care. Now, I'm actually going to do something a little different, which is, even though you can kind of pin the tail on the donkey on the institution that came in, I don't want to let the institutions off the hook, because
5: right,
4: the reality is,
5: right,
4: you still own the care.
5: That's right.
4: So there are service level agreements. There are expectations you have for a vendor, even me as a CEO, that if you don't meet those expectations, I get rid of you.
5: Right.
4: And if you are an institution that's coming in to provide care to my patients, the blame lies on both sides. And I think most often, only one case, Andrea, with Department of Corrections, Suffolk County Jail, I had years ago, where the family called me in tears and they said, we need your help. Patients our son is not getting the medical care. We're worried about his health. I called Steve Tompkins at the time. Steve said, I'm on it. And that gentleman had his medications that same day. I don't have that access across all Department of Corrections as another part of the system. We got to do something better. Whether you're there for a violent crime, a serious felony, or some misdemeanor, name it, whatever it is, you have a right to medical care. We have to not check out just because they were convicted or accused of a crime to say that if they die in custody, oh, well, he was accused of domestic violence and threatening a former girlfriend. What does that matter
5: right,
4: when it comes to getting medical care?
5: It doesn't. And I used to say all the time, I used to say it to the officers that I hired. I'd say it in the academy. I'd say it when I swore them in. You know, we're not here to punish further. That is not your job. There are other parts of the system that have taken care of that. But you're absolutely right. It is about the way the system polices the contract. Now, in a sheriff's office, you have legal counsel. You have people who look at that contract and should be holding the medical provider's feet to the fire on the contract. For the medical provider, it's about getting the best bang for the buck you're paying them, right? So, but if they're falling down on the job, and the way that you can see that is by the number and nature of the complaints you get, that's how you do it. You say, look, we don't have to have this contract with you. We can find someone else. If you don't want to do this the way it's laid out, first of all, you make sure when you're drafting the contract, it has everything in it that you need. All of your expectations of them are clear. There are no loopholes. But second, you then hold them to it. I am not going to disagree with you at all that depending on, and I'm not saying that this happens in all institutions, it is sometimes a case of prison staff treating a particular inmate a particular way. Yeah. And sometimes it's a case of the contract not being properly policed. But what struck me about this is meningitis is headaches, is debilitating headaches.
3: Well, and what I thought was
5: concerned about that. It's a bacterial infection. How are you not?
4: Yes.
3: And like a sinus infection should be a relatively simple thing to diagnose and treat.
5: Right.
3: You know,
5: right.
3: If you have a headache that's in your nasal passageway, a doctor at a prison should be able to identify that and know that you need more than Tylenol.
5: Right.
4: Absolutely.
5: Absolutely. It just happens.
4: I'll say this last thing. So one is it's important to take people's complaints seriously. And I know in any environment, people can exaggerate their complaint. Maybe they want to get out of, you know, being incarcerated or in a jail cell. It doesn't matter. The bottom line is we're here to save lives, right? Our job and your job within a prison system or jail is to save lives and to make sure you keep people healthy. So one is, I think there needs to be a cultural shift. I want to give a shout out to Lorraine folks who some people don't know who are listening in today.
5: Yeah.
4: But Lorraine worked in Chuck Turner's office. She worked in Gareth Saunders' office and Counselor Chuck Turner, who passed away. And I'll tell you, no one advocated more for incarcerated people than Lorraine folks. She would call me constantly saying, I need your help with this inmate. They need care. So I just want to shout her out because she's the unsung hero that most people wouldn't even know that she did that.
5: Would you want to go to this one? I need some explanation on, Mike. Because I don't really understand all of the ins and outs of this primary care bill. I know where it is. I know it's the Senate passed something, and now it's in conference committee. The House is came up with this sort of their own version, so they've got to conference it out. Tell people about what's good about this bill, what's not so great about this bill, and how much how do you think it's going to fare coming out of conference committee?
4: Yeah, well, one is I just want to give credit. Tremendous credit to both the House and the Senate for getting to this point. We know, and you know this, Andrea, is we get to this point in a month, usually it's dead.
5: Right. Yes.
4: It's only because of their new process does it allow in conference for it to go to the end of the year and they get to reconcile. The old process would have been if you didn't come to some agreement on that policy by the end of the formal session, then you could not get it passed in an informal session. So one is I'm thankful. Want to shout out Karen Spilka, Senate President, Cindy Friedman, who's been a staunch advocate on the Senate side, who I would call it, Trini, put the ball in play with a primary care bill. We know that 7% of the spend in the Commonwealth is primary care. And, you know, Jim and Marjorie have heard me say this phrase, you can pay now or pay greater later.
5: Right.
4: I can get you primary care, get your infection taken care of, get your hip pain taken care of, your headache, your substance use disorder, your eyes, your mental health. I refer you all to the places the specialists you need to go. and get you the care. Or I can wait, not get you that care because you don't have a primary care. And you'll show up in our emergency rooms and pay a lot more money at a lot higher price. And by the way, you won't be working. And you're taking out of our workforce because now you have stage four cancer. Now, I say all to say credit to the Senate and then now credit to Speaker Mariano and the House.

0: 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It's the stories that matter to you, made possible by you. 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
1: Trying to deny claims being paid or upcode and bill for claims, that this is dealing with the AI proliferation.
2: AI making the decision, basically.
1: Yes,
2: right?
1: AI making the decision without a physician.
2: Right.
1: Now they'll be required to have a physician or a clinical person involved in that decision. When I tell you, and I'm going to say this thing because I'm a little excited as I see it. I'm sorry, I'm getting excited. When the rest of the world is falling apart under this Trump administration, in Massachusetts, we still do big things.
2: We do. Mm-hmm.
1: We still figure out how to solve big problems. That's why I love living in Massachusetts. I don't like the weather, but I do love our leadership and policy.
3: Well, to your point, from the local to the federal level, right now, millions of adults, 65 or older, who are on Medicare and have prescription drug coverage, it could go up. And I think some people read the article and they say, oh, it's only $10 to $15 a month, or that's what they're projecting. What could these changes in Medicare mean for our seniors?
1: I mean, we already know cost of living is going up. We already know that cost of drugs and pharmacy is going up. We've had that story as a headline for the last several years, especially when it's a new drug. We know that Medicare and Medicaid provide some low-cost options for folks who are on those programs to get prescription access, and that they've supplemented it with the Part D. We have a history of trying to figure out a way. Under Biden, they put this policy in place to make these drugs more accessible, and more accessible meaning in cost. This Trump administration is reneging on what I would argue was the mandate that they received in order to come into office, which is to bring costs down. They're doing, whether it's the Strait of Hormuz or the many other policies they have, and tariffs, and then now eliminating or at least curtailing access to this program, they are doing the exact opposite. If there's ever a price to be paid at the ballot, I don't care if you're rural MAGA, urban Democrat, suburban independent, whatever you want to describe it as. When you start checking your expenses, you should be saying, what was I thinking and what would I vote for? Because I didn't get that.
2: Right. Well, it's been clear that despite their denials, because they pretty much lie about everything, Social Security and Medicare and Medicaid were always targets for them. They were just going to do it incrementally. And I think people shouldn't see this as a one-off. This will continue until they eliminate these programs. So, even if you're looking at it now, to your point, Trenny, and saying, well, it's just a small increase. It's not, this is step one. It's always step one. It is never the end of the road. It's always the beginning.
1: Death by a thousand cuts.
2: That's exactly right. And speaking of that, because this is so awful, because I understand how government works, and I was saying in his first term, you won't feel the impact of the damage until later. We're now at the point where 350,000 people who have been here since 2010, was it?
3: Mm-hmm.
2: When TPS went into effect, have been living here, working here, paying taxes, paying into things like Social Security, which they'll never reap the benefit from, are now unceremoniously and without even a wind down, have been told by the Supreme Court that it's fine for Trump to just eliminate their temporary protected status. Talk about all of the impacts of this.
1: Well, one is, again, this is targeting our neighbors, our family members that are immigrants. And this intention came into this with their Project 2025.
2: Right.
1: They know that one of the things they want to do is have choke points for immigrant families, and whether that's housing, education, health care, public safety.
2: Right.
1: If they can get you to the point that you'll leave on your own, they're doing that. It's the fear tactic. And then they'll also send ICE in. So the reality is we're at one of these critical places with TPS, we're going after in Massachusetts. You should care. You should care anywhere you are in the country. But if you're in Massachusetts, know that it is those same people who are picking your food, feeding you, serving you when you're unhealthy, doing the many other critical jobs.
2: Caring for your elderly parents.
1: Elderly parents, and they're good people. They're here for the same reason the Irish came after the potato famine, those Italian came, those Armenian came, the Jews came, they escaped the Holocaust. They're here for the same damn reason as other folks, which is to build a quality life for their families, to be good

0: citizens maybe build some wealth. And unfortunately, this policy is really meant to drive out those immigrant population, TPS being removed. And we are, Andrew, to your point, as an NAACP, we're in the courts, we're arguing for TPS, we're joining with our congressional colleagues to figure out what we can do at this point. But we know we're the third largest Haitian population in the country, that I think there's 300,000, if I remember correctly, folks facing this this challenge across the country. Going back to Haiti is not feasible, as one woman right. described, that gangs have taken over her home. If there was ever a reason to extend that protection for families, Haitian families should qualify. But this ain't about humanistic, good-natured, right. American support for other countries and other people. This is racism. Play back to this shithole country, and I'm disturbed by that.
1: So am I.
2: You should be.
1: And fortunately, we're going to have you. We're going to talk about this again. We're going to have you back because you're a regular, Michael. So we'll definitely bring it up again. But we do have to run. We've been speaking with Michael Curry, CEO of Mass League of Community Health Centers, and he's also on the board of the National NAACP. We thank him. And coming up after this break, we're going to talk to food policy analyst Corby Kummer. He's going to join us to talk about big ultra-processed foods and the way corporations, surprise, surprise, are hindering health across the world. I'm Andrea Cabral. She's Trenny Casey. We're in for Jim and Marjorie. 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

0: I'm Jared Bowen. Today on The Culture Show, the small screen swarms the silver screen. 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
3: Welcome back to BPR on GBH and NEPM. Trenny Casey and Andrea Cabral were in for Jim and Marjorie today. They, though, don't worry, they're back at the BPL tomorrow. No tickets or RSVP needed. They're going to speak with Dr. Catherine Gergen-Barnett, CNN's John King, and more. Wednesday, by the way, at the BPL, it is Ask the MBTA GM with Phil Eng. But right now, we're joined on Zoom by Corby Kummer, Executive Director of the Food and Society Policy Program at the Aspen Institute, a senior editor at The Atlantic, and a senior lecturer at Tufts Friedman School of Nutrition, Science, and Policy. Hey, Corby.
4: So crisply said, Trevi. How are you?
5: I know. Isn't she crisp?
3: I do this for a living, everybody.
5: No, it really is a
3: I read things.
5: It's good to see you. So, you. Corby, I thought I could have knocked Trenny over with a feather this morning when we were going over the stories. And I said to her, I've never, ever eaten at Taco Bell. I've literally never had anything from Taco Bell. And she just kind of pointed at me and screamed, you know, blasphemer. And then she hasn't talked to me since. But I haven't ever eaten at Taco Bell. So, you know, reading about them and this problem that they're having with customers after this outbreak of cyclospora, what are they doing? They got to get back customers. I'm not one of them, but they got to get back customers.
4: So what I find amazing is how resilient they are going to be. The fan base, as one story about social media said, if I had 1% battery left, I would use it to order from Taco Bell.
5: I think that was Trenny.
3: Might have been.
4: You know, it's stuff like this, these love letters saying loyal forever. But also, if a chain reacts well, immediately says, this is what we know about what's happening, this is what we're going to do about it, and then runs sales, says we're going to keep our customers happy and cares about it rather than trying to ride it out or ignore it, or like Taylor Farms Lettuce asking the Trump administration, to which it had given a lot of money, to postpone announcing for a while. Taco Bell has acted in a pretty laudatory way, and they must have very good crisis control people, and they might not even have that much of a sales drop. They might recover very well. So, Trenny, I hope you've been exhaling heavily.
3: So, in all reality, it's been a while since I've eaten at Taco Bell, but there is something about it. And Andrew was like, well, why do you like it? I'm like, I honestly can't explain why. There's just something. I don't know if it's nostalgia. I don't know if it's the fact that you can get a 7-layer burrito. I don't know if it's the fact that you can get like soft wrapped around crunchy, wrapped around sweet. But what is the, like, why do people love Taco Bell? Why is there this cult following? And like the joke about Taco Bell, Corby, if we're being totally honest, is that it always gives you an upset tummy, but people keep going back. Like what is the sort of like food psychology around Taco Bell and the love for it?
4: It could be that they have engineered their sauces so that it's what people particularly like. A lot of fast food chains will have endless taste panels with blind tests of which sauce has the right combination. The so-called bliss point that people love, even, you know, stomach upset be damned, they're going to go for it and want it. So, Trenny, what about, you know, we're now using you as our N of one. You are our focus group here. So, do you have upset stomachs and do you say, I don't care, I'm going back?
3: Oh, yeah, absolutely. I mean, I don't know. Like, again, it's been a while and now I'm very tempted to, like, order in some Taco Bell. What, like, maybe this week, maybe if my husband's not around for dinner, I'm just going to order myself some takeout Taco Bell. But as you were saying that, I'm like, you know what? There is something, they have those little packets of hot sauce there. Like, I dream about those little packets of hot sauce. Like, there is something that they put in their food that like makes me like blindly like a zombie just go for it.
4: I think something that would be really, you know, important to know, since you are our focus group, yes, is did you tried Rivals? Do they seem duller? Do they just not bring you back? Who are makes comparable tacos, but maybe with better ingredients? Maybe not giving you a stomach upset, but they're too boring.
3: Corby, I think we have an idea here. I think we just put a whole bunch of fast food Mexican in front of me and let me pick blind taste test it and see which I like the most and see if I always goes back to Taco Bell.
5: She just wants a free lunch.
3: I do want a free lunch. Who doesn't want free lunch?
5: All right. So I'm going to go from, in my view, the ridiculous to sort of the sublime. Ultra-processed food, and Taco Bell does actually have ultra-processed food.
4: Those sauces.
5: We have been trying to regulate that of late. And people shouldn't be surprised that the companies that actually make ultra-processed food would like to stand in the way of those regulations. So, Corby, tell us a little bit. I don't think people think about this. When they think about companies standing in the way of regulations and lobbyists, I don't think they think about ultra-processed food companies. What have they been doing?
4: I love this story. This story is a Law Guardian report, but it's not Guardian's investigative reporting. It's the World Health Organization, which put out a very strongly worded report. In the words of Dr. Tedros, its head, calling globally for companies to back off their lawsuits, which delay the ability of countries to put on warning labels to say, listen, you shouldn't be eating this food, it's not good for you. And so on the one hand, especially in this country, large food manufacturers are saying, we're with MAHA, we're with Robert F. Kennedy Jr., and we think we're going to make better food, and we also don't believe in ultra-processed food. On the other hand, its legal departments are suing states and municipalities. But also, what was really moving about this story, and Dr. Tedros' World Health Organization calls, is it's poor countries that don't have the money to fight these lawsuits that are really suffering. What's the effect of the lawsuits? They delay marketing efforts by public health departments, which have teeny tiny ad budgets anyway, to say, you know, you really shouldn't be having this ultra-processed food. You know, billions of people are obese. 1 billion people living worldwide with obesity. We've got to do something about it. We've got to get it under control. You can make choices that will do this. Companies are doing everything they can to delay a government's ability to say that. And in almost all cases, countries are winning the lawsuits, but what they're losing is money. And it's an intimidating mechanism for other poor countries to say, don't get in the way of rich, multi-global, multinational food companies, because we're just going to eat you alive with legal costs.
3: Okay, well, we're not a poor country. We are a wealthy country. So why have we not been able to? I mean, when you go to Europe or Canada and you look at an ingredient list on a box, it's this big. If you're watching me on YouTube, I have my fingers close together. Or not on YouTube, I have my fingers close together. In the United States, it is a laundry list of ingredients. So, listen, I'm not a MAHA person, but I was for the push for these ultra-processed foods to us to shrink those and make even boxed and not fresh foods healthier. Why have we, as a wealthy country, not been able to do this?
4: In our case, it's that the regulatory agencies and, in fact, the White House Office of Management and Budget are sitting on proposals to have a clear, before you can restrict ultra-processed foods, you need a clear, legally agreed definition of what they are. There apparently is one. Robert F. Kennedy Jr. said it would be out by April. It's still held up. His guy, Callie Means, has said just recently to Civil Eats, we're going to be doing it. It's at a very speedy pace. I moderated a panel with him and Marion Nestle, National Nutrition Authority, in which we both kind of razzed him for these big opaque delays at FDA and the Office of Management and Budget. And he said, why are you always attacking things? We are trying really hard. I am willing to give them the belief that they are trying really hard. So, Trini, in our case, it's the government that hasn't gotten far enough for the multinational companies to sue yet, because they haven't seen the definition of ultra-processed foods in order for them to say, no, that's all. all wrong yet. So we hope that there's going to be more regulation. We hope that there's going to be a new nutrition facts panel on the back that's going to be much better about added sugars and ultra-processed ingredients. Nobody's really very hopeful about front-of-pack labeling, but it has huge potential. That's been a case of lawsuits in many of these poorer countries by the food companies, which is to say a green, yellow, red light. This is, you know, not good for you. Food companies hate nothing more than something implying this is not good for you. The farthest it's gotten so far has been Chile, which is all black. They weren't able to get the food companies to agree to colors, and they didn't dare go against them. Maybe RFK Jr. and Callie Means are going to get colors on front of pack and stoplights. That would be fantastic.
5: Well, the cynic in me says that, you know, part of this is if they had not purged federal agencies of the brain power and the talent that would be that be put to arriving at a timely definition of some of the things that they need here, you know, what is unhealthy, what is an ultra-processed food, they wouldn't be in this position. But I also, if I follow the money, what I think is the longer they forestall even the possibility of the delay that happens with a lawsuit, the more lobbyist money comes in to push against potential regulations. I mean, if you follow the money, the longer the delay, the more money goes into the pockets of Congress and straight into the administration's pockets. Delay only helps the company.
4: The money is already there. The companies are very worried about this. What's interesting about this, WHO pointing out these somewhat secret, not well-publicized lawsuits by countries to put to gum up the works in other countries that are trying to put these warnings on, is that right now the action in the United States isn't so much waiting for this legally agreed FDA definition of ultra-processed food or new rules that school lunches have to get ultra-processed foods out of school. That's what's stopped in Office of Management and Budget, because nobody's giving the schools any more money for the much more expensive fresh food that will be required to get ultra-processed foods out. But San Francisco, Pennsylvania, and other municipalities are filing class action lawsuits against food manufacturers for the health harms and costs that they have caused by ultra-processed food. This is right now the hot topic, the thing that's going on. And my Food Leaders Fellowship at Food and Society at Aspen has one of the master strategists of all of these group lawsuits who works with Kelly Brownell from Duke and University of North Carolina. They are helping the brain power for a lot of these lawsuits. State of California, this is where the action is right now in this country. But Andrea, companies are actively fighting it. The money is already there. Callie Means and RFK Jr., especially Callie Means, have said, boy, it's harder to fight the food industry than we thought. And it's only going to get harder as they try these regulation with teeth, none of which have actually come out of the current administration, but they're saying that they're going to put in some regs with teeth.
3: Well, one place where we have had warning labels for a while is on alcohol, but fewer and fewer people are drinking, or at least as much as they were drinking before, unless you are like Gen X, which apparently my generation loves to go out and just were booze hounds again. And, you know, obviously we always think of this, Corby, more in like health terms, people drinking less, you're sleeping better, you're exercising more, you're losing weight. But there is a trickle down effect to a lot of different industries when people cut booze out, isn't there?
4: You are pointing out a really startling fact, which is that health recommendations from public health authorities could actually have an effect on lowering drinking. That's another thing that startled me and wasn't even pointed out in a wonderful New York Times story by the terrific Jeannie Belafonte, who went to Louisville, Kentucky, the home of Brown-Forman Distillers, which makes Jack Daniels, and recently cut out a barrel-making company and 210 jobs and 12% of its entire workforce. It is the game in Louisville, and any museum, any civic activity, a wonderful farm training program that I visited about an hour outside of the Berry Center for Wendell Berry, all Brown-Forman money and the Brown family. So and the symphony. Apparently, Louisville has a really hotshot young conductor who's making national waves and getting traction. But it's all this philanthropy that's been funded by booze, just the way tobacco funded Kentucky and Louisville for years, and that money went. But Vivek Murthy, the previous Surgeon General in January of 2025, pointed out that alcohol can help retain carcinogens in the body, and you don't want to have it because you could be at higher risk for cancer. The World Health Organization, which we've just been talking about for ultra-processed foods, had said that no level of alcohol drinking is safe. There's been a great reduction in younger generations. Only 50% say that they regularly drink alcohol. It was 90% of Americans as much as 20 or 30 years ago. There's been this huge change. I love to believe that it's the World Health Organization and Vivek Murthy, but I don't really know what it is that is driving this drop. Let's say it's public health warnings, but indeed it is dropping 3% over the previous year in 2023, 5% last year. These are big drops.
5: Well, some of it is cannabis, right? Some of it is the availability, the legality state by state of cannabis and the use of edibles, which you can get the same effect a lot of times as alcohol, and your neighbors don't see all the wine bottles in your trash when you put out your recycling, so you can do it.
4: It also doesn't affect your sleep patterns as much. So,
5: yeah.
4: But you know, in some of these surveys, certainly young people said that it wasn't the availability of cannabis. So I would agree with you, Andrea, that's probably driving a lot of it. But whatever it is, it has a huge effect not only on Louisville and its symphony and the wonderful Berry Center Farm School, but local restaurants, including in Cambridge. So there was going to be a rule against serving a certain amount of alcohol in 30 minutes, and Cambridge Bar said, what do you want, egg timers going off in every bar in Cambridge every 30 minutes saying you've had enough, we're not going to do this. It was defeated, but restaurants have been struggling since COVID. It's been very hard to get customers back. It's been very hard to pay labor fair wages, which they certainly should be doing. But the cushion that allows this is liquor licenses and the margins for alcohol. So it really can interfere not having lower alcohol consumption.
5: Thank you so much, Corby. It's always a pleasure to talk with you.
4: And you, Andrea and Trenny, we look forward to the entire Taco Bell report.
3: Can't wait for Taco Bell.
5: We've been speaking with Corby Kummer, Executive Director of the Food and Society Policy Program at the Aspen Institute, a senior editor at The Atlantic, and a senior lecturer at the Tufts Friedman School of Nutrition Science and Policy. We say goodbye to you listening on NEPM, but make sure to tune in to the fabulous 413 starting at 3 o'clock this afternoon. The show is going to continue in Boston, coming up after a quick break, the ACLU's Carol Rose. I'm Andrea Cabral. She is Trini Casey. We're in for Jim and Marjorie. 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
5: Welcome back to hour number two of BPR on 89.7 GBH. NBC Sports Boston's Trenny Casey is here, as am I, Andrea Cabral. We're in for Jim and Marjorie today. J&M are back at the BPL tomorrow with Dr. Catherine Gergen-Barnett, CNN's John King, and more. On Wednesday at the BPL, it's Phil Ng of the MBTA for the Ask the GM segment. Hello again, Trenny.
6: Hello, Andrea. Joining us now on Zoom, it's like a little trio of my favorite ladies. Carol Rose, she is the executive director of the American Civil Liberties Union right here in Massachusetts. Hi, Carol.
7: Hi, it's great to see you both.
5: Good to see you too. So let's start with the lovely city of Cambridge and some of what's been going on there with regard to them first having ShotSpotter technology, them not having ShotSpotter technology, and now maybe in the future having ShotSpotter technology again. What's going on there?
7: Right. So ShotSpotter technology is one of the technologies. There's all these, you know, technologies that law enforcement likes to use. And these are microphones that in theory are supposed to pick up gunshots. And so the idea is that you could the police can then respond when there's a ShotSpotter microphone that picks up a gunshot. And that's incredible. Like, I just want to say there was a recent killing there. Xavier Bautista. It was a horrible crime. And I think we need to all hold that family in our hearts and in our prayers. But I also want to make sure that people understand that the rush to a technological fix when things go wrong is often misguided, and it doesn't make us safer. And I want to talk specifically about that in terms of ShotSpotter. A few months ago, ShotSpotter has been used in Cambridge for a while and some other Massachusetts communities, although many are now going away from it. But it came to our attention that this was a problem because we were a group of Black and Brown people in the Black and Brown community reached out to the ACLU of Massachusetts and said, we'd really like you to get involved in doing something about this because we think that it creates problems. And for two reasons. Number one, it's not very effective. It has a very low rate of effectiveness. And so in some instances, the studies that have been done have shown that it has a false positive rate. You know, it shows up, for example, when there are firecrackers. And particularly that's true around the 4th of July, which was when Xavier was killed. And by the way, the investigation of that murder is ongoing, and we don't really, no one has enough information to know whether ShotSpotter would have made any difference. But the Black Response, which is the group of local people who asked the ACLU and other privacy groups to get involved, had seen a lot of the data that's out there that shows a lot of false positive rates. In Cambridge alone, the police respond, it could be a backfire, it could be somebody using a nail gun, it could be somebody setting off firecrackers, right? As much as 82%. So 4/5 of the time, the ShotSpotter is wrong, and it alerts the police to show up seeking an active shooter. So they don't just show up in your community. They show up, guns drawn, looking for an active shooter. And the downside of that is that too often that ends up creating where someone gets hurt. Either someone gets arrested, for the wrong person gets arrested, or someone gets hurt, gets shot. And so we've seen that, for example, in Chicago, where police were called and then they killed a young man who wasn't doing anything wrong. And we've seen this kind of problem in Boston. We did an analysis that found that the 70% of the ShotSpotter alerts yielded no evidence of any shots fired. Fall River ended ShotSpotter in 2018 because it was so unreliable. We know in New Bedford, they stopped using it because three out of four times These were alerts for things that had nothing to do with shooting. And so we've seen it also in Atlanta and Chicago and Dayton and Houston and New York, all these places, Portland, Seattle, have decided this is not a technology that is going to keep us more safe. And so I just want people to listening to know that while there's a real understandable desire to say, well, what harm can it do? It can actually do a lot of harm because it's so ineffective, because it has such a high rate of false positives.
6: Are there any people in these communities, Carol, who do feel it is a necessary tool to keep their communities safer? And if yes, where is the divide on it? And is there, and I don't know that there is, but is there a happy medium with some of this technology?
7: Well, I would say, first of all, you know, you can't say there's a monolith, like all people of color are for it or all people of color are against it. We got involved because the Black Response Group contacted us, and there were a lot of people, apparently they'd been surveying, particularly people in communities of color and in public housing and stuff, who didn't want this technology. But there are other people who do want it. So I think there's a desire by all of us to want to feel safe. And it certainly feels good when we think that there's a technological fix. The problem is ShotSpotter doesn't give us that technological fix. And, you know, worse than that, Trini, one of the things, there was just a big story came out yesterday, I think, or today in the Washington Post, detailing the dozens and dozens of times that police have been able to use this kind of technology in ways that doesn't keep people safe. And so I think we really need to understand that there is no one technical fix to keeping us safe, and our investments could be better spent in after-school programs, in gun control, in building community police relationships, and making sure people have jobs after school, and really building communities of trust. And that community-based policing model, which actually is a strength of Massachusetts, is one of the reasons that we actually have very low homicide rates compared to many other places around the country. And so I think we should reinvest and double down in those kinds of really strong community policing approaches, and not think that somehow ShotSpotter or some other technology is going to solve the problem.
6: So go ahead.
5: No, I was just going to ask, Carol, were you involved, Carol, was the ACLU involved in the city council hearings around this when the decisions were made? Because I'm curious, because Tim Flaherty, who's an attorney and is now a Cambridge city councilor, and Denise Simmons, who's a former mayor in Cambridge, has been a longtime city councilor and is a city councilor, I think, now again. They both sort of came out in favor of it. I'm wondering what data the city council used to make, if you know, the initial decision and then change their minds about ShotSpotter. Because that, I always, as a government person, I'm always interested in knowing what was the evidence-based decision making.
7: Right. Well, I want to just say, you know, I don't know about what happened when they first adopted it 14 years ago. You know, I think there's a lot of the ShotSpotter company puts out a whole lot of marketing material, so I'm sure that was part of it. But I will say that the city council did a huge amount of work on, they looked at all the studies that have been across, and there's, you know, there's mixed responses, but they've looked at all the studies. They've looked at what the false positives are. They've looked at the problems that arise when police show up thinking they're seeking an active shooter, when some 85% of the time they're not actually seeking an active shooter, and thinking about the safety risks that poses. And so I actually think we should, you know, tip our hats to the fact that I think the Cambridge City Council did a really good job of looking at this. And I think that the people who say, well, let's just have it anyway, you know, I think they're motivated, really well-intended, to say, well, maybe if one in a million, it helps, you know. The problem is there's also the more than one in a million where it hurts, because we just don't want to assume that every time there's a car backfire or a firecracker or something like that, that we have our law enforcement showing up seeking an active shooter. That's really scary.
6: All right, let's stick with technology. And I want to read you two separate headlines. They're exactly one day apart, and I'm very confused by them. We have got one on July 29th of this year. Speed cameras may finally be coming to Mass. Proponents call it a game changer for road safety. July 30th, one day later, Boston Globe. Why flock surveillance cameras are drawing fierce backlash across Massachusetts. Is there a difference between a speed camera and a flock camera? And how is this? Like, I'm reading both of these stories and I'm like, okay, I'm just living in an Orwellian times.
7: Well, the reality of it, Jenny, we are all living in Orwellian times, but that's a whole nother conversation. So, privacy and surveillance has been an issue for the ACLU for a very long time. But the L in ACLU doesn't stand for Luddite, it stands for just saying. So, we've really gotten involved in both the flock camera situation, which is different, in fact, from these speed cameras. So, they serve different principles, they pose different risks, and they, a flock camera creates like an invasive surveillance dragnet. These are traffic cameras that just, go after everybody all the time and are being used to track people, including, unfortunately, the flock systems are set up and they can be used to track. There are reports of law enforcement tracking their girlfriends, and trying to harass them. There are reports of people tracking protesters. There are reports and dissidents. There are reports of people who could be tracked because they're meeting with reporters, people who could be tracked going to, an AA meeting. There's just any number of ways that the flock cameras are used, and they're also being used sort of across the country. So once your local law enforcement becomes part of the flock system, that's being used also for people in Texas who want to seek a bounty for somebody seeking abortion care, right? So the flock camera is a massive tracking and surveillance system, and we should talk more about that. That's very scary, and people should take action, and the ACLU has on our website, aclum.org, things that you can do to find out if your town or city is using flock and how you can find out how they're using it, and if necessary, try to have them not use it anymore. Now that the traffic cameras, the specific cameras, that's really, those are cameras that just see if you broke the law, right? If you went through a red light, if you went through a stop sign, if you were speeding. And the most important thing that's changed around that isn't so much the technology as such, it's actually the legislation that went in. So the law is finally caught pace with the technology. And so what they've put forward to say that cities and towns may have, not must, may have automated enforcement speeding cameras, it would rest on this notion of privacy protection. So you can only take a photo when the speeding violation occurs, right? The data you collect is highly controlled and has to be destroyed after a short amount of time. It can't be used to figure out who drivers are. So there can't be any automated face recognition technology associated with that. We still have concerns about the racial equity questions about where these speed cameras are placed, because they tend to be placed in more dense communities, which often are underserved communities. So you have racial disparities sometimes in the placement of those. But at least with some of the privacy protections that the legislation, the proposed legislation is putting through, it's less concerning. With flock, police anywhere in the country can use a camera network to track people. That's different.
5: Let's stay on flock for a few more minutes, because we've interviewed, and I forget, I apologize for forgetting the name of the organization, the nonprofit organization that regularly challenges flock and is against the use of flock cameras pretty much everywhere. We've had them on the show before. My first concern with flock personally was knowing that they would share information with ICE and with federal agencies.
7: Right.
5: And you see these stories of people getting, somehow ICE knows where this, where these people from this small community are showing up at the supermarket or showing up at how do you know that's where they're, and it was some sort of surveillance system. It may not necessarily have been flock, but you see too many of these stories know that it's not some large-scale surveillance that's going on. So two of the things that the ACLU has done, which I think the education piece of this is so huge, that are fabulous, is you've created two toolkits. So tell people what are in these toolkits, who are these toolkits for, and what purpose do they serve?
7: So you can get the toolkit at aclum.org. And you can, in the toolkit, it explains how the technology works. It's an automatic license plate reader, or ALPR, they're sometimes called, why it's a problem for civil liberties, and things that you can do. How to file a public records request, who to reach in your town to find out if they're using it. There's a letter that you could send your elected officials so that they know about it. I mean, we have to assume people who are in public service are well-intentioned. Otherwise, they wouldn't be in public service. But this is a way to help to educate them, because we still have something like 80 cities and towns that have FLOC. And even if the company says, well, we're not going to give it directly to ICE, ICE can access it through other local police departments where they're collaborating, like in Florida and Texas and other places, and get access to information in Massachusetts. And it's not just hypothetical. I mean, last year, a Texas officer used FLOC's national database to try to go after a woman that he thought she was engaging in an abortion, which in Texas is a crime. So the idea is that he would get a bounty, a $10,000 bounty, if he could report somebody from Texas being up here in Massachusetts seeking health care, seeking abortion care. The Electronic Frontier Foundation, which is the group I'll bet you were talking about, they're great. They found over 50 police departments were using FLOC safety data to track people's participation in political rallies. You know, like the No Kings and things like that. But, you know, and even worse, sometimes they're even saying they're going to use it for predictive policing. That happened out in Santa Cruz, where they're going to say, well, we think based on where you go and who you hang out with, you're going to commit a crime. It's like that, the movie Minority Report.
5: Yeah. Right.
7: Right. Remember that? So it's, and by the way, for folks who are John Oliver fans, just like within the last 24 hours, he's come out with a wonderful, you know, John Oliver takedown of the FLOC system and of ShotSpotter, both. And sort of brings the data together for all of us to understand. And again, I just want to say, you know, elected officials, God bless them, they serve, you know, and we elect them and they serve and they are public servants. But they also don't know everything. And so part of our job in a democracy is to educate them. We need to educate our elected leaders and town officials about FLOC and ShotSpotter and all these technologies and help them to figure out how they can help keep us safe by making good strategic investments and not throw away our scarce tax dollars on things like ShotSpotter and FLOC that actually might undermine our safety.
6: Well, one other entity that the ACLU is going after is the U.S. Department of Defense, after they decided to promote, deploy active duty military judges to immigration courts. First of all, how normally would a judge become, be promoted to an immigration court? And if you're taking someone from the military into that position, like, what is the impact on those courts and immigrants?
7: Right. So the immigration courts are part of the executive branch. So they're not part of the judicial branch. Okay. So that's like a really big difference that I didn't know until fairly recently. And a lot of people don't know. And what happened is when Trump came in, the people who served in the immigration courts, they'd often been immigration practitioners or they'd been judges, you know, municipal judges, but they had they have a really important role to play. I mean, think about the power that an immigration judge has. You know, they decide on citizenship, deciding whether someone's subject to deportation or detention. That's when the government is at its highest, the power of the government is at its highest when it takes away our liberty. Right. So you need people there who are going to be of sound judgment and thoughtful people. And frankly, people with experience with the immigration system. I heard somebody say the other day, you know, you have your primary care doctor and then you have your brain surgeon. And when you're getting brain surgery, you want the specialist. Well, that's true of immigration law as well. And so we've had a lot of wonderful immigration lawyers from Massachusetts who've become immigration judges. Unfortunately, most of them got fired.
5: Right.
7: By the Trump administration. And so we had this, you know, here they're trying to round up more and more people and there are fewer and fewer judges. So now what they've done is...
6: Can I interrupt you really quickly, Carol? Can you just remind people why those judges were fired?
7: Well, they were fired because they weren't deporting people automatically.
6: Right.
7: And so Trump has now taken to calling them not immigration judges, but deportation judges. So that tells you a lot. And Secretary of Defense, what he says Secretary of War, but we say defense still legally. Pete Hegseth has said he's going to deploy up to 600 military lawyers as immigration judges. And that just raises all sorts of constitutional questions. I mean, it is so fundamental to the DNA of our democracy that you don't have active duty military people.
5: That's right.
7: sitting in judgment of civilians. I mean, and Andrea, you know this because you have a background in it.
5: Well, it's why you don't deploy the National Guard against your own citizens.
7: Exactly right. Exactly right. And so we decided we needed to learn more about this. So what we did is we filed a public records request because we think that the people have a right to know what's happening about this program, who supervises these people, how are they evaluated, are they actually independent, or are they doing the bidding of Pete Hegseth? And so last October, we filed a public records request trying to get a better sense of the understanding, and we only got a handful of documents from the Navy, actually. But the Pentagon has stonewalled us on the rest of the documents. And so what we did is we filed a records lawsuit, a public records lawsuit, Freedom of Information Act at the federal level, it's called, to basically get a sense of what's happening here. The American people have a right to know what's happening. And if active duty military are now sitting in judgment of civilians, that's a concern.
5: This is a very big deal, and people need to understand the military has its own judicial system. There are, you know, judge advocate general, members of the judge advocate general corps that are military lawyers. They sit before military, if you're a military person who runs afoul of military law, you sit before a military tribunal. It is separate and apart from the regular civilian judicial system, and the twain are never supposed to meet.
7: That's so exactly right.
5: That no, and the fact that you think about the military being under the specific jurisdiction, immigration judges are under the jurisdiction of the executive branch, but the president is the commander in chief of the military. So he sits in a case like this where you have where he wants military officers to serve as judges. He would be a superior judge to them being judges. That is not. Well, the way the judicial system is supposed
6: to work. And both of you can probably answer this. Like, then can he tell, like, does he have the authority to, rather than a judge go in objectively and listen to the evidence in a case, can he direct military judges to just deport everyone? And is this a way to sort of skirt the law?
5: Well, it works with the cabinet.
7: Yeah, and the fact that they're calling him deportation judges.
5: Right.
7: Like you want to, if you're active duty military, you're supposed to follow the orders. And yes, if they're unconstitutional orders, you're supposed to not follow them. But who wants to be in that position, right?
5: But also so, deportation is a conclusion. No judge is supposed to arrive at the conclusion or have the conclusion in their title before they hear the facts.
7: I can imagine if we called them conviction judges.
5: Right, you know? Exactly. Right. Right.
7: Yeah.
6: Instead of trial judges, I'm just a conviction judge.
7: I'm a conviction. So this is just really concerning. And so that's why we're like, we need to shed sunlight on this. We need to have a good sense of what's happening. And then we can decide what we as a democracy and a civil society can do to make sure that our military civilian relations are being protected. And that it's in a democracy, it's the civilians who are in charge, not the military.
5: Well, Carol, as always, thank you and the ACLU for your vigilance.
7: Thank you very much.
6: What would we do without you? What would we do without you?
7: Well, I just say it's an honor to be on the program, and thank you to all of your listeners for tuning in.
5: Thank you, Carol.
6: Thanks, Carol.
5: We've been speaking with Carol Rose, Executive Director of the American Civil Liberties Union. My voice is getting worse in Massachusetts. Coming up after this quick break, we'll open the talk lines. We'll open the lines to talk small talk. The research says it's good for us. So why do New Englanders hate it so much? Small talk and you next. I'm Andrea Cabral, here with the delightful Trenny Casey. We're in for Jim and Marjorie. 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
6: All right, welcome back to BPR on 89.7 GBH. Trini Casey here. I'm here with Andrea Cabral. She's over in the other seat. We're in for Jim and Marjorie today. They're back at the BPL tomorrow, speaking with Dr. Catherine Gergen-Barnett, CNN's John King, and more. Wednesday, they're also at the BPL. It's Ask the MBTA GM with Phil Ang. All right, let's get into our last little talking segment here. New Englanders, Bostonians specifically, tend to have a reputation for being allergic to small talk. I've noticed that here as a Midwesterner. On public transit, at the register, even in the office, small talk is either regarded as a necessary evil or something to be avoided altogether. At least that's how we're perceived here in Massachusetts. Ask someone what they're reading at the bar or on the bus, you're more likely to get met with a stare full of daggers. But go elsewhere, maybe Maine or the South in the Midwest, Southwest, small talk is a valued part of life. In fact, a new piece in the Wall Street Journal argues that we should open up ourselves to small talk more, even if we don't like it or think we're bad at it. The mental health benefits from chit-chat with strangers or casual acquaintances vastly outweigh the perceived social negatives. Here at BPR, we know this well. Jim and Marjorie spend an hour of their day chit-chatting with you guys. And while we can't speak for Jim's mental health status, we can also imagine with what he'd be like without this daily discourse. Even more curmudgeon-y. Love you, Jim. All right, give us a call. 877. We want to chit-chat with you. We want to have some small talk with you. 877-301-8970. Do you avoid small talk where you can, opting for the self-checkout line, silent Uber ride, T-ride with headphones, or even having your spouse call the vet because they can't bear to make a phone call? Oh, wait, I didn't read this over. That was a good slip-in. I had to call the vet today because my husband hates talking to people. Or are you a grade-A chit-chatter like our EP Jamie, who lives and breathes for every conversation about nothing? I'd throw myself in that category as well. 877-301-8970. Call or text.
5: I don't really mind chit-chat. I make a distinction between small talk and what I call tiny talk, which is like truly like just sort of a meaningless blather between people. I don't particularly like that. But some of the funniest interactions I've had have been with strangers who just, if you're in a supermarket or you're just in an elevator or whatever, people say some of the funniest things or just make funny observations. And sometimes it's just a friendly person who just says, hi, how you doing? Or something's going on in the world. And you feel that sort of connection with the person. So I don't actually mind it.
6: I clearly don't mind it. I was a talks too much in class person the entire time I was growing up. A reminder, give us a call. We want to chat with you. 877-301-8970. Like, I am the kind of person, and maybe this is my Midwestern upbringing. Like, where I'm from, you talk to everyone all the time. You sit down at a bar, someone talks to you, even if you have a book in your hand. If you go to the grocery store, the checkout lady is like, oh, yeah, you're from Massachusetts. Oh, what are you doing? Are you visiting your mom and dad? Oh, it's nice to see you here. Oh, the berries are good. Oh, yeah. Mm-hmm. So there's lots of chit chat. I, though, think it's a fascinating way to learn something about people. Like, I like, some people love when they put the silent mode on, when they take like an Uber or a Lyft. I actually enjoy talking to the people driving those Ubers or Lyfts because you learn a lot about different types of people, why they're driving, their kids, what they're doing. Like, I think it opens you up to different cultures. Like, I love asking an immigrant, like, why did you move here? What was the impetus? What do you think of it? How do you like it? Like, it's a way to step out of your comfort zone and step out of like the normal and mundane in your little bubble and actually learn something about another person.
5: Well, I think it's somewhat regional as well, right? So there is a New England sensibility about, and I think it comes from our very puritanical beginnings, that sort of you keep to yourself, you don't really put your head up, you definitely never let anyone know how much money you have or right. Whether or not you have very expensive things or have any sort of wealth. Almost a sign of hubris. There's a religious aspect to it, you know, with that's the puritanical part of it, is that you're never boastful. There's that. So there's this sort of genesis there. Part of it is probably also our weather, because when it's really cold outside, you don't make small talk. You're just too busy trying to make sure.
6: Hunch your shoulders
5: and keep
6: on walking.
5: Yeah, just keep on walking. So there's a weather-related aspect to it. But yeah, the reason people loved Fargo is because there was a conversational aspect to the way people spoke to each other that people were simultaneously intrigued and amused by.
6: All right, I love this. The phone lines are lighting up. We're going to start with Ellen in Holden.
5: Hi, Ellen.
6: Ellen, what's up?
9: Hi, guys. I'm excited to talk to you.
6: I'm excited to talk to you, Ellen.
9: Yeah, so anyways, my family says about me, I make a new best friend every day just by talking to people I don't know. And I get a lot of energy from that. And I do it because maybe I can make someone smile or feel better about their day. So I've been doing this for years, and I really hated COVID because it killed me not being able to meet new people or talk with them.
5: So Ellen,
6: Ellen,
5: before you go, what kind of response do you get, especially in Massachusetts?
9: I get pretty positive. You know, I do it like in the grocery store. I do it in the mall. I do it everywhere.
5: Do you get people who are surprised? Are people surprised that you're friendly? Because that's what you notice about New England. It's sort of like people, it's not that people won't respond in kind and say, oh, hi, how are you? But there's that initial like, oh my God, somebody just spoke to me and they were, you know, they said something nice. That I think you see that a lot in Massachusetts.
9: I think that you can, but this is just how I am. And I tend to be entertaining, or so my husband says.
6: I think you're great, and I can't wait to become friends with Ellen from Holden someday. I'm going to meet her, we're going to become friends, and I love it. Ellen, thank you. Great first call. I mean, there's this article when they talked to this article, Elizabeth Bernstein from the Wall Street Journal spoke with a psychologist, the science of small talk. Small talk helps people feel connected, and I think Ellen hit on that perfectly. All right, let's go. But packed phone lines, I love it. Keep calling. Allison, Manchester by the Sea. Do you like to engage in small talk?
10: Well, I just drove out of my driveway because I was feeling blue and lonely and tired. And I left house because I knew I needed to be around people. So I'm heading down to town hall. I'm going to pay my real estate taxes. I'm looking forward to chatting in the checkout line across these. It helps my spirit so much. And I have lovely encounters.
5: That's great.
10: In Massachusetts.
6: I love this.
5: That is. It's great. And it's also great that Allison was feeling a particular way, got in touch with that feeling, and then said, I'm going to go do something about it. I mean, that's great, because lots of times people, they may know how they feel, but they just kind of sit and wallow in it.
6: Or they pick up their phone and start scrolling and seeing other people doing things and interacting with others, which in turn, by the way, makes you feel worse.
5: Right. It makes you feel more isolated. So good luck, Allison. I hope you have some great small talk with some folks.
6: And I think for some people, small talk is hard because you're like, oh, I don't know what to do. I don't know how to talk about it. Well, this psychologist, let me tell you, I love this. It's an acronym, QUICK. The QU stands for question. Ask someone, how's your day going? Are you doing something nice this evening? Hey, I want to eat somewhere. Where would you recommend? The IC stands for in common. And the psychologist says that's why we talk about the weather, because we have something in common. And the K is for kindness.
5: Right.
6: It costs nothing to be kind,
5: everyone. That's right. And it makes you feel better when you're kind. Barbara from Melrose, what do you think about all of this small talk stuff?
11: Well, I have to tell you, I grew up in Connecticut, so I'm a New Englander, but lived in Virginia for a long time. So people always spoke with each other. When we first moved up here to the Boston area, people would kind of look askance at me. But I still did it because I like to say hello to people. But anyway, recently I have to tell you, those, I think it's Progressive Insurance or whatever, I'm not advocating for them, but those insurance commercials that say, no, don't become your parents when you
6: buy
11: a house, makes me think like, oh, I think I sound like that. So sometimes I just kind of like keep my mouth shut and kind of chuckle. Anyway, that's all I have to say. But I think being nice to people and talking to them is a good way to be, but that's just me.
6: Barbara, thank you. I've been so pleasantly surprised by all of our calls today. It's like giving me so much joy.
5: Jim and Marjorie have like the best audience. We're going to take a quick break, but if you're on the line, stay on the line, because we're coming back at you. We're going to take more of your calls and texts about what you love and hate, maybe, about small talk. I'm Andrea Cabral. She's Trenny Casey. We're in for Jim and Marjorie. 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
12: This year, we're getting to know each of the 26 gateway cities in Massachusetts, calling it 26 in 26. I'm Magdiela. If you're in Lynn, Lawrence, Worcester, Brockton, or Revere, I want to hear from you. 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
1: Good afternoon, girls. Nice to...
2: Oh, do we lose? Liz, turn on your radio.
1: Okay.
2: That'll be helpful. Yep, now we can hear you. There you go. Perfect.
1: Can you guys hear me?
2: Yes, we can.
1: Uh-oh.
2: Oh, now you can't hear,
3: Can't hear us. Well, while we're waiting for Liz, both Trenny and I were both talking about being in Maine. It's for me, it's the south coast of Maine. I think you were at like sort of the midway point of Maine, and how people talk to each other in Maine all the time in ways that they don't do in
2: like
3: Massachusetts.
2: Like I said, I grew up in the Midwest. I had a friend who moved to Chicago, and like a month in, she texted me and was like, why is everyone talking to me here? And she grew up in Danvers in this area, and I was like, well, that's because we like small talk. We like to meet people.
3: Right.
2: How about Chris? He lives in Raleigh, North Carolina. Hi, Chris.
4: Hi, everybody. Yeah, so I just moved down here a month ago, and I originally grew up in Maryland, where small talk is a thing. And then I've lived for 20 years in Boston, where nobody wanted to do small talk. And any time I would, my wife and kids would just groan and you know, say, like, wrap it up, Dad, let's move on. But now that we've moved down to the south, to North Carolina, it is rampant. Everybody wants to talk about everything. And I mean, even our air conditioner repair guy was here. He got here at like 4 p.m., did 30 minutes worth of work. Next thing you know, it's 9 o'clock at night. We've fed him. We've given him drinks. And my wife is like, what are you doing? And I'm like, this is normal. You're in the south now. Get used to it. And she's like, now I know why you are the way you are.
2: Chris, I love it. It is so regional.
3: But
2: also, enjoy North Carolina and the weather down there.
3: We used to be, before we were disconnected by all a manner of technology and TV and movie entertainment, people sat around each other's houses for hours and talked and ate.
2: Oh, yeah, like back in the olden days. Well, not like, I thought you meant like, this is how we were like 2 years ago. I'm like,
3: Andrea, when I moved here,
2: I mean, I told this story off the air. When I moved here, my brother came to visit like a couple years into me living here. And he started chatting someone up on the tee. And when we got off the tee, I was like, what are you thinking? No one here speaks to anyone. They just listen to their podcast or read their book, leave them alone. And he's like, I don't understand why. Why don't we just talk to people? Let's try Liz again.
1: Hi, sorry about that. I was on my Bluetooth. So I think I know what I'm doing, and evidently I don't. I too am a talker. I love to talk to pretty much anybody. I'm a genuinely curious person. I really enjoy asking people about themselves, where they're from. I love learning about people and different backgrounds and experiences. I just find people so interesting. I love learning about them. So,
3: How does that enrich your day? So if you say you meet just a couple of people there, even over the course of a week, you meet a couple of people and you learn something about them, how do you integrate that into your life in a way that makes your life better?
1: I think it just satisfies my own natural curiosity, and I do work in psychiatry, so maybe I'm doing assessments on people and don't realize it. I'm just curious. I mean, I've grew up in Boston. I've never lived more than 70 miles from home, so I think that I have somewhat limited view of the world. So when I meet people from other part of the world, I'm genuinely curious and interested in them. So I feel like I learned something from
3: people. That's exactly why I
2: asked. That's awesome. And also, I would say then you don't have a narrow worldview because you're genuinely curious
3: about
2: other people. And that's something that a lot of others do not have. I'm going to read a couple of texts.
3: Yeah.
2: Not everybody, you know, some people are a little shyer and they'd rather text. Mara in Worcester says, of 20 ways to fight tyranny, one way is to make eye contact and small talk, according to Timothy Snyder. An anonymous texter says, I find it rewarding to chit-chat in the checkout line. Most people will react positively because we're all in the same boat.
3: That's right. Sarah from West Roxbury, I'm sorry, Sean from West Roxbury, I don't have my glasses on, said, I made a decision to make new friends and engage in small talk more often 2 years ago. I've made many new friends in Boston and beyond. It's enhanced my life in so many ways. Glad to hear it, Sean.
2: All right, Jesse in Cambridge.
3: Hi, Jesse.
2: I love this, Skyla. It seems like they like to be a grocery store chatter.
3: Yep.
5: Hello.

0: Hey, Jesse.
1: Hi, it's Jesse from Cambridge. Oh, my God. I'm a grocery store chatter, but I have a second thing to bring to you. Somehow or other, I've gotten into this exchange of an interesting word with somebody at my neighborhood Trader Joe's. So we try to come with an interesting word and where it came from, like enthusiasm or cornucopia. I mean, these are not strange words, but when you think about it, where does the word come from? And it turns out there's a woman from Greece who knows the ancient origins of a lot of words and names. So that's just fun. And the one that I remembered while I was listening here is my stepfather flew B-17s over Europe in the Second World War, and he never wanted to talk about combat aviation. He never wanted to do the reunion things. But a guy came to remodel our kitchen who's from Germany, and he knew, and my stepfather knew, some of the same places. The guy would come and fix a cabinet or 2 hours, and then he and my stepfather would sit down for hours and talk about the war.
0: Wow. It's therapeutic,
2: well,
0: right?
2: It is therapeutic.
0: People just want to be seen and heard. Like, right. That is just a part of the human... Jesse, great call. That's just a part of the human condition. And it's hard to... That's hard to get over social media or text. Like, it's hard to tell a story. It's hard to feel, like, emotion. I mean, even if it's just a simple interaction, like, you never know what a kind word might mean to someone.
2: And the exchange of word thing is great because...
0: Oh, my God, I love that.
2: You establish a relationship with someone through a mutual interest. It's not a full-blown friendship. You're not necessarily meeting them and going out to dinner or whatever, but every time you see that person, you have something to look forward to.
0: Yes.
2: In that relationship. It's fabulous. Thank you, Jesse.
0: And something to bring to it. Something
2: That's
0: that
2: right.
0: makes
2: exactly.
0: your brain work differently.
2: A contribution and a takeaway.
0: Yes.
2: Right. You want to go to Denise?
0: Yeah, let's go to Denise.
2: Denise is in New Hampshire. Hey, Denise.
3: Hi, girls. How are you?
2: Good.
0: Hey, Denise.
3: Sure. Listen, I love this conversation because I'm 64. I'm pre-social media. So I grew up and we were always outside talking to people, everybody, you know. But my comment is I have a 75-pound golden retriever.
0: I have two, Denise. What's his or her name?
3: His name is Hunter.
2: Oh.
3: He is a love. He's a love. I love him so much. He loves the outside. He's so curious. He's so friendly. Oh my gosh. He wants to say hi to everybody.
0: Of course he does.
3: But We walk the neighborhood, and I live in the city. I live in Manchester, and so we go a different way all the time. It's a great way to meet your neighbors. And get, I'm friendly. I don't like to snub people, you know, and I don't like to be snubbed.
0: No, it's great. A dog is a great entry
2: Animals
0: point.
2: Animals bridge that gap.
0: Yeah, they
2: Animals
0: do.
2: Bridge
0: yep.
2: that gap every single time, and it really does put you at ease with a total stranger. Because either they,
3: Absolutely.
2: Even if they don't have a pet, they love your dog, they want a pet. My sister takes her dog, Sage, who is a golden doodle, who is absolutely adorable. He literally has a fan club. She takes him out walking, and people flock to him, and she meets people that way, too.
0: Denise, give Hunter some extra belly rubs
2: yes.
0: and treats today, because I'm sure he's the best boy.
2: So you have to tell them, Trini, what your dog's name is.
0: We have Winnie, who is 4, and Wally, who
2: She's
0: is
2: lovely.
0: 1 year. And they're both there, and they like we meet a lot of people in the neighborhood because of the dogs, because people always want to pet them. Like they're non-threatening
2: right.
0: looking dogs,
2: right.
0: And so even if you're a little afraid or apprehensive, people always want to come up. And I love it. I will talk to someone who comes up to our dogs forever. Like it takes me like hours to walk the dogs. All right, Kiki in Worcester.
2: Hi, Kiki.
4: Yes, actually, I'm calling from Brewster, Mass. Down
2: oh.
4: the gate.
2: Oh,
0: that sounds
2: Sorry.
0: Lovely.
4: Yes, thank you. So on the topic of making small talk with strangers or people you don't know, I just left the supermarket and I was at the courtesy desk or the service desk, and I was going back and forth having a nice little talk with the man helping me out, and I noticed the customers behind me wanted me to move it along and zip my lip and not make small talk. And so I was a little self-conscious, but I continued with the talking, and he was just a very nice man at the service desk. And so I love making small talk because you never know who you'll talk to or what they'll say, but sometimes the people around you don't want you to do that.
0: Yeah, people are in
2: point.
0: A hurry, right?
2: Yeah,
0: yep.
2: That is a good point.
0: I've probably been in both positions. Kiki, great call. Thank you.
2: Thank you very much, Kiki.
4: Yep.
2: No, that is true. I mean, there are times where you sort of have to read the room. Like if everybody's
0: like if
2: getting
0: like
2: coffee,
0: a long line
2: like
0: or
2: coffee
0: something,
2: first thing in the morning, A, you've got the caffeine deprived who are desperate to get their hands around coffee. You've got people who are late for work. Sometimes you do kind of have to read the room. But Kiki was erring on the side of being kind and making a
0: thoughtful,
2: new friend. So
0: yes.
2: We can't be faulted for that. Do we have any other texters? We haven't heard a lot from people who don't want
0: to. No, this is
2: make
0: crazy to me that
2: amazing.
0: Almost everyone. Oh, we have Christine who's ready to go. She's calling in from Marshfield. Another one who seems to love small talk.
2: Christine, you there?
5: Hey, I am here. Hello, ladies.
2: Hi.
0: Hello.
5: Hi. I agree. Everything all the other callers have said really resonates with me. And I think a part of it is if you have an abundance mindset and you approach the world that way and relationships are important to you, it can really fill your soul. And I would say that almost every small talk opportunity I have, if there's an extended period to talk, leads to much deeper things. And I have an example from yesterday. I was coming home from Nantucket on a ferry and sat at a table with another couple, and I was listening in on their conversation knowing that I was going to butt in eventually. And because I did, my husband and I were able to help this couple get a ride up to Hingham. Their flights had been canceled and they had to get down to D.C. and, you know, we were able to drive them home, and we had lovely, lovely conversations with this young couple and learned so much about them. They were the most interesting people, and that's kind of how I approach life, and I find that happening to me a lot, like a lot.
0: Christine, do you think you'll stay in touch with this couple now? Like, did you exchange emails and social medias, and like maybe if they're ever back, you'd see them again?
5: We exchanged numbers, and they said they absolutely wanted to come back this way. They love it here, and that they want to take us to dinner. So who knows?
0: I think
5: who knows?
0: That's awesome. I hope that they come back and you guys get to hang out with them and you have new friends. Thank you, Christine. Yeah, great
2: thanks
0: call.
2: For that call.
5: I think it really fulfills life.
0: Yeah, it does. Thanks.
2: There's a karmic aspect to this, too. Like what you put out in the universe, to Christine's point, sort of comes back at you. And so you can enrich other people's lives and they can enrich yours.
0: To the point of like the research, this conversation has made me feel happy.
2: Right.
0: Like having this conversation and
2: it's
0: hearing.
2: It's pouring rain, and I actually am
0: I'm
2: in
0: like
2: a really
0: smiling.
2: Good mood. I know. It's
0: all
2: amazing.
0: Right, speaking of making friends, Jerry and Lynn are calling from Shelburne Falls.
2: Jerry and Lynn.
6: It's actually Terry with a T.
0: Oh, Terry and Lynn.
2: Terry.
0: Sorry,
2: sometimes
0: Terry
2: they're
0: Lynn.
2: Hard to hear when you call in. Okay, Terry, hi.
6: Yeah, I know. Well, it probably should be because we're calling you from just outside of Death Lake, British Columbia.
0: Oh,
6: from
0: wow.
6: Our truck camper.
0: Oh, fun.
6: We stream you guys if we get up early enough. But we've been traveling since the beginning of May in this truck camper. We stop at a lot of places, and invariably we end up striking up conversations with just unbelievable people.
7: Mostly my husband. I see the guy that stands at the register, has a conversation with the clerk while he's got five people behind him. And I have to literally pull him along.
6: So in
0: Terry, you know what? I'm you in my marriage. My husband has to pull me away, and he's standing back there like, could you just stop? Let's go.
6: Does he get mad at you?
0: He doesn't get mad, but I think he might get a little annoyed every once in a while. We might be late places when he doesn't really like to be late.
6: I promised my wife, I don't know how many times, I'm just going in, I'm coming right back out. I'm not going to talk to anybody.
7: I know he's going to lie to me.
6: Yeah. But we've had really interesting stuff. One time I was getting fuel in Alberta, and this woman decides to help me, and making a long story short, she ends up pumping my gas. It spilled. She takes care of it. She goes back to help me get a receipt, and she's checking on her car. It's a coworker's car that she's fueling up. And she says, I don't think, you know, my car's still there. I said, they don't steal cars, do they? And she says, well, actually, they do. She said, when my daughter was 2 years old, my car got stolen with her in it.
2: Oh,
6: and
2: no.
6: And just shares this story with me. And I said, so how's the therapy going? And she says, I made a decision at that moment that I was never going to be a helicopter mom. And I mean, that's only little small conversation. We met a couple in Atlin back in June, and from Bavaria, and they live in that area now. And so we were just there a week ago, and we meet this other German couple, and they said, yeah, we got to go to Tagish. We're going to visit friends. I said, it wouldn't be Stefan Ursula. And they go, yeah, that's who we're going to
2: see. Are you kidding? Are you kidding? That, see, but you, you, Terry and Lynn are the couple that you want to meet when you're traveling.
0: Yes.
2: There's no question.
0: And you know what? They're a perfect complement to
2: right.
0: one another.
2: They are. They are. We are so glad you called
0: Thank
2: us
0: you for calling.
2: All the way
0: yes.
2: from BC. We're really happy we got a chance to talk to you today.
0: We got Edgar in here. He's going to
2: have curiosity
8: test. Should we have some small talk?
0: Do you like small talk?
8: I love small talk. Yeah, I absolutely
2: love
8: small talk.
2: Well, he's the curiosity desk.
8: Yeah, that's true.
2: No, it's about everything.
8: And in fact, we did it. We had a great interview a couple of months ago, I think in April, with this researcher. And her research is about, she does deep research into like things like small talk. And they find constantly, again and again in her studies, people, when they engage in it, enjoy it more than they think they are
2: yes.
8: going to. It is
2: yes.
8: like people actually, even if you think you don't like to do it, you like to do
2: right.
8: it.
0: Well, there's a social anxiety to it, right?
8: I think
0: of
8: that's
0: like,
8: totally
0: am I
8: right.
0: going to say something that I shouldn't say?
8: Absolutely.
0: I'm shy. And I think, but once you get it going, and also
2: right.
0: you just make, like, my husband laughs at me, but he's always shocked. I will meet someone and then I will go like visit them in another state or
8: yeah.
0: something. He just does not understand it. He's like, you don't even, I'm golfing with a person I've
8: yeah.
0: never met in real life, but we connected over Instagram and we're going to golf a week from Wednesday
2: right.
0: together. And he's like, are you sure she's
8: like,
0: not
8: what?
0: A murderer?
8: Yeah.
0: I was like, yeah, she's a teacher.
2: Oh,
0: she's
8: fine.
0: Fine.
8: She's fine.
0: She's fine.
8: Yeah.
0: What do we got coming up on the Curiosity Desk?
8: Well, I got a question for you two. Tomato, fruit or a vegetable?
0: Oh, I said
2: vegetable.
0: A vegetable.
8: You say vegetable,
2: yeah.
8: you say vegetable.
2: Yeah.
8: Do you know that at least in the eyes of the law here in the United States, this has been settled since 1890?
2: Yeah.
0: What?
2: Yeah.
0: But we have to tune in to find out
8: You're
0: what the law
8: tune
0: is,
8: to find
0: right?
8: out what the law says. Is it a fruit or a vegetable? Stay with it. By the way, we're doing our whole hour on tomatoes. Four different segments.
2: I
8: all,
2: love tomatoes.
8: All
2: love
8: looking
2: tomatoes.
8: At the tomatoes.
0: It's very,
8: that's going to be a fun
0: they're
8: show.
0: They're very juicy right now.
8: They are very juicy right now.
2: I'll tune in to see if I'm a scofflaw. Thanks for listening to another edition of BPR at 89.7 GBH. We so appreciated for both talkers your calls and your texts today. 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Keep up with us 24/7 by way of our podcast or check out our TikTok page at Boston Public Radio. If you tune in tomorrow, Jim and Marjorie are back at the library. They're going to speak with Boston Medical Center's Dr. Catherine Gergen-Burnett, CNN's John King, and author Elizabeth Sabota, on her new book, The Art of Pacing, a guide to balancing short-term demands with long-term thriving. Plus, BPL's David Leonard is going to join us to discuss a public art exhibit in the library's central branch. Our wonderful crew is Zoe Matthews, Hannah Loss, and Ariana Gonzalez. Thanks to the stream team, Maddie Geyer and Patrick Lally. Our engineer is John the Claw Parker. Our executive producer is Jamie Bologna. Stay tuned. You're going to hear Edgar at the Curiosity Desk starts immediately after us at 89.7 GBH. Then the Culture Show with Jared Bowen starting at 2 o'clock. He's going to speak with Julia Swanson on the public spaces where art, play, and community can keep the spirit of the World Cup alive. I'm Andrea Cabral.
0: I'm Trini Casey. Thanks for listening, everybody. Have a great week.
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3: I'm Edgar B. Herwick III. Today on the Curiosity Desk, it is a full-scale, red alert, tomato takeover this hour to ring in this season. We begin, how else, by dusting off a 133-year-old Supreme Court case answering definitively that yes, tomatoes are in fact a vegetable. After that, sure, it might be peak season now. But come winter, how do supermarkets remain so full of so many seemingly in-season tomatoes? Meanwhile, ever wished you could smell like a tomato? You wouldn't be the first.
4: He had a tomato perfume. He had a lettuce scent. There was one just called Dirt.
3: And we preview what might be New England's greatest tomato contest.
5: You see the size of these tomatoes?
3: That's nuts.
5: It's almost like a James and the Giant Peach type situation, but yeah. It's a giant tomato.
3: It's the finest show we've ever produced this hour on the Curiosity Desk.
6: Live from NPR News in Washington, I'm Nora Rahm. Five states hold primary elections tomorrow: Kansas, Missouri, Virginia, Washington, and Michigan. The Michigan race to determine the Democrats' choice for Senate is attracting considerable attention. It pits a progressive insurgent against a four-term congresswoman. NPR's Tamara Keith reports.
7: Control of Congress is on the line in this race that mirrors a broader Democratic Party debate. Choose your fighter, a more moderate candidate backed by the party establishment, or a populist progressive. Neera Tanden of the Center for American Progress is worried about the general election.
8: The question is, can they beat Republicans, which, you know, heretofore has been untested?
7: Adam Green is co-founder of the Progressive Change Campaign Committee.
9: We consider the Michigan Senate race ground zero in the battle for the soul of the Democratic Party and an important harbinger of what is possible in the general election.
7: He argues this is an outsider moment. Tamara Keith, NPR News.
6: President Trump says talks will resume today to find an end to the war in Iran. The Iranian Foreign Ministry denies this, saying it's only holding talks with Oman about temporarily reopening the Strait of Hormuz, and there are no direct talks with the U.S. The president had said he's holding off on strikes against Iran because the two sides had agreed to the perimeters of a deal. The average price of a gallon of gasoline nationwide remains above $4 as uncertainty grows in the Middle East. Patrick DeHaan is the head of petroleum analysis for GasBuddy. It's not clear how long that will last.
10: After August 8th, if the national average is still above the $4 mark, it'll be the latest in the calendar year that we've ever seen that $4 a gallon mark still stick around. So just a lot of uncertainty, constant back and forth. We've been here before. So whether or not there's going to be a permanent deal is what motorists are going to be looking for.
6: He says gasoline demand typically peaks in mid to late July, so decreased demand now may help bring prices lower. The last of roughly 200,000 wildfire evacuees in southwest France are being allowed to return home. NPR's Elner Beersley reports the fires near the Atlantic coast of France are now under control.
11: The season has been deadly for France, and forest fires have burned well beyond the usual southern regions. A destructive blaze ripped through the forest of Fontainebleau, southeast of Paris, and another one is burning in the usually verdant Burgundy region. Successive heat waves due to climate change have parched much of Europe. Scientist Aurélien Coste studies wildfires.
12: With climate change, those fires are going to grow bigger and more intense in more places where we were not used to have fires.
11: He says there are fires now in Sweden and Norway, and it's only going to get worse. Eleanor Beardsley, NPR News, Bordeaux.
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13: Good afternoon. With the latest from the GBH newsroom, I'm Henry Santoro. Barnstable County officials say that food insecurity is continuing to rise following an unprecedented growth since the pandemic. The Cape Cod Cooperative Extension reported last week that there was a roughly 15% increase in food insecure households from 2023 into 2024. County Food Access Coordinator Andrea Scarpinelli says that she's been coordinating with providers across the Cape to address the need.
14: Food insecurity is surging at the same time that federal support has dropped dramatically. We have seen that. Food pantries have seen the strain in their work, making cross-county collaboration all the more important.
13: Scarpellini spoke before county commissioners Thursday. The county board subsequently voted to organize a summit in the fall, pulling stakeholders together to address the rising problem of food insecurity. And longtime Brown University president Christina Paxson will step down from her position in June of next year. The Globe reports Paxson sent a letter to the Brown community saying her decision to leave a year before her term is up is the best path for Brown and the right move for her and her family. Brown University Chancellor Brian Moynihan also sent a letter to the school's community saying that the search is now on for a new president who will lead the university and be in place to implement their vision for the next generation. He adds that Brown has been made stronger and better by Paxson's vision. She became the president of Brown in July of 2012 and is currently the longest-serving president in the Ivy League. This is GBH News.
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0: 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I'm Edgar B. Herwick III. 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Well, today's episode is an hour-long ode to one of Mother Nature's greatest gifts. Yes, that summertime staple, the humble tomato. Whether you're having it diced in a salad, pureed, cooked down and spread out on pizza dough, or just simply cut into slices with a little bit of salt on it, there is nothing like a tomato. And there is nothing like a fresh tomato. And there is definitely nothing like a fresh tomato in the middle of summer when they are at their most ripe. So in the spirit of the season, it being the middle of the summer, we're devoting our full hour to tomatoes. We're calling it a tomato takeover or a tomato takeover. Let's just call the whole thing off. What do you say? First up is the age-old question. Are tomatoes a fruit or a vegetable? In the United States, at least, the Supreme Court, believe it or not, weighed in on this a long time ago, back in 1893, and their answer might surprise you, mainly because it's wrong. Here now to debrief us on the case, Professor Jacob Gerson. He is director of the Food Law Lab at Harvard Law School. Professor Gerson, welcome to the Curiosity Desk.
1: Thanks so much for having me. It's great to be here.
0: This is a case that caught, you know, I sort of read about or saw about, you know, a couple years ago for the first time. I was like, this is super cool. So it's called Nix versus Hedden, right? This is the Supreme Court case.
1: That's right. It's an 1893 case, Nix versus Hedden. Nix was a producer, a huge producer and distributor of produce in this country, and a big importer of produce too.
0: And who was Hedden?
1: Hedden's a government officer, so it's basically Nix against the government. Nix brings a bunch of tomatoes in from outside the country. There'd been a tariff passed in the 1880s saying it's a 10% tariff on vegetables, but no tariff at all on fruit. So Nix, of course, brings in a load of tomatoes and much prefer the tomatoes to be fruit, not vegetables.
0: So what does he do? Does he just essentially, say, I think these things are a fruit and therefore I'm not going to be like, was he just not paying the tariff or like, what was happening?
1: He stands at the border basically with his produce, argues with the government officers, pays it under a protest,
0: yeah,
1: and then challenges the payment and tries to get it back in court.
0: And so, okay, go ahead.
1: Goes to the Second Circuit, he loses there, and then he appeals to the Supreme Court. So some 8 years later, after he's paid this tariff, he's still trying to get the 10% back.
0: Wow, so this goes on for 8 years through the courts?
1: The courts are slow, not the fastest institution in the world, even in the 1890s.
0: But the Supreme Court does take up this case. I mean, was the Supreme Court then as selective as they are now? Like, what should we read into, if anything, the fact that the Supreme Court eventually 8 years later says, you know what, no, we're going to take this case on and end the debate?
1: You know, a lot of these questions about tariffs are things regularly taken up by the court. It's a pretty big deal. A lot of money is at stake. We're still dealing with tariff cases today. So federal statute passed, and yeah, the simple classification of like what is and what is not covered, who has to pay what, huge part of what the law does. And actually, like a lot of it is just like the law of like everyday stuff.
0: Yeah.
1: You know, food, clothes, drink. Supreme Court got to decide, fruit or vegetable.
0: So what did the Supreme Court decide here? So we have Nix on the one hand who's saying like, no, I don't have to pay the tariff on vegetables because this is technically a fruit. You have the government saying, no, it's vegetable. You owe us the money. Supreme Court takes up the case. What happens?
1: So they decide unanimously.
0: Unanimously?
1: Unanimously. You don't see that much anymore, but it's a unanimous court. They say even though a tomato is botanically a fruit grown on a vine, has seeds, legally for this particular statute, it's a vegetable. It's a vegetable because that's how people eat tomatoes. They don't eat it with dessert like other fruits. They eat it with part of the meal. So the common usage or like the custom of how we culturally think about tomatoes and use tomatoes and eat tomatoes, that's what matters legally, not the scientific botanical definition. Mm.
0: So in some ways, they sort of define it as both. They do cop to, they say, okay, so botanically, technically, you can look at this and say like as a plant, it is a fruit. But here in the United States, we use it as a vegetable, therefore it is a vegetable. So it is both a fruit and a vegetable in the eyes of the court.
1: Indeed, and it's not just in law, it's actually politics too. In Arkansas, the tomato is both the state fruit and the state vegetable.
0: No, really?
1: Really?
0: No kidding. Right. Oh, that's amazing. So what ought we sort of take away from, you know, looking back on a court case like this? I mean, on the one hand, like I said, the first time I came across it, it seems like a curiosity, really. You're like, oh, that's so interesting. Like the Supreme Court weighed in on this. But really, like, you know, what is the context of this? What is the cultural sort of significance, if anything, of a case like this?
1: Yeah, I actually think it seems like a really simple, silly question, but it's not. The question is really like, what is relationship between like how the law defines things and how we all live it? Is it in the statute book or a science book or a government regulation? You know, usually the law wants to define things in a way that makes sense for people.
0: Yeah.
1: So Congress could define a tomato as a vegetable or fruit or something else, but it doesn't usually work to do that if everyone in the world thinks about it or treats it as a vegetable.
0: Oh, right.
1: And that's true for most areas of the law. You know, the law doesn't like to create a huge amount of conflict between what custom is, how we all think about something, and how some statute that Congress passes defines it.
0: Do you think the average person, I mean, you know, like as we were saying, you work at Harvard Law School, you know the law, your head's in the law all the time. Do you think the average person kind of understands or appreciates this relationship that you're talking about, whether it be the fact that the law does hew to what our collective behavior is, maybe more than we think it does, or the way something is defined in the law can then alter the way we think about it or behave?
1: Yeah, for sure. I mean, the law can change all those cultural and social expectations about anything, interactions, harassment, but it takes work and time to do so. Mm. So for the law to start out really different from how we think about things, it's just not that common. So I think most people don't think about it, but they're living it every day. We take into account what the law probably is when we guide our behavior and decide what to do, even though we don't actually know the content.
0: Mm. What else goes on at the food law lab at Harvard? I mean, presumably, most of the time you are not coming on radio shows and looking back at an 1893 Supreme Court case. Like, what is food law, like, what's going on in food law right now in 2026?
1: I wish I did more of this. I wish I could spend more time looking at this. Food law is the lab we're really trying to think about all the legal regulation of food and all the ways that it makes it harder or easier for people to get, like, good quality food that they want that is healthy and like good for all of us. So some of that's trade, like these tariffs. A lot of it is like what you can say about food, what you can name food, how deceptive
0: like
1: your advertising
0: milk,
1: can be.
0: What's a potato chip? Those
1: absolutely.
0: Kinds of things.
1: You know, like think about almond milk. It's actually the same issue.
0: Yeah.
1: You know, there's no dairy in almond milk. Can you sell it as almond milk? Well, you can if it's kind of treated and used and thought about like milk.
0: Mm.
1: It's not unlike that tomato. Treat it as a vegetable. It's a vegetable. Drink almond milk like milk. It might be milk.
0: Interesting stuff. Before I let you go, do you have a favorite tomato?
1: The Sun Gold is the one we grow in our backyard. It's a small yellow tomato. It's sweet. It's almost as sweet as fruit. Developed in Japan. Totally unsuccessful in Japan, but incredibly successful in the United States.
0: In your backyard.
1: In my backyard. Are there vines everywhere.
0: There you go. We've been speaking with Harvard Law School Professor, Director of the Harvard Food Law Lab, Jacob Gerson. Professor Gerson, thanks so much for being with us today.
1: Thank you for having me.
0: Up next, if you are not lucky enough to be picking your tomatoes right off the vine like Professor Gerson does from his backyard, you're probably getting them from your local supermarket. Our question, what is life like for an industrial tomato? And how exactly do they keep them ripe all winter? This is the Curiosity Desk on GBH. It is our tomato takeover. Don't go anywhere.
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0: 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I'm Edgar B. Herwick III. 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Well, tomatoes are a special fruit, a vegetable, that rely on ethylene gas to ripen. Now, usually this happens naturally, but in today's mega global food system, producers need to control this process to make sure grocery store tomatoes reach peak ripeness just in time for you and I to buy it. One method of doing this, so-called called ripening rooms. With us now is someone who's in the food and agriculture space and has spent a bunch of time thinking and learning about ripening rooms for a piece in the agricultural news blog Off Range. Mitch Hagney is the director of food system reliance for the San Antonio Food Bank, where he organically farms 75 acres in the city. He also operates a hydroponic farm and food hub called Local Sprout and is, of course, the author of that aforementioned piece, which is titled Gassed Up. Mitch, welcome to the tomato takeover here on the Curiosity Desk.
5: Thanks so much.
0: So, Mitch, what led you to start to investigate and look into the details of the world of ripening rooms?
5: Well, I've been growing tomatoes for a long time, but I recently had the opportunity to go down to the border in Laredo, and I got the tour for a really large facility called Mission Produce. Mission Produce is one of the really big facilities that brings in Mexican produce, stockpiles it, and then sends it out all over the rest of the country. And I was surprised there not just to find a large volume of produce stored, but also them transforming that, especially those green tomatoes, into red tomatoes with these big ripening rooms.
0: So before we go further into the ripening room piece, let's talk a little bit about how a tomato ripens and what this ethylene gas process is and how they do it in a ripening room. So can you give us the basics of maybe how Mother Nature will ripen a tomato and then how they might ripen a tomato in a ripening room?
5: Yeah, so naturally, tomatoes are what's called a climacteric fruit, which means that even after it's picked, it continues to ripen. And that's something that's very useful for it evolutionarily. It can be picked and it can roll around. It can maybe even be digested a little bit and then have those seeds ready to go. And so naturally, a tomato has ethylene gas begin to be released from its seeds. And those every time that gas gets to a different cell wall within the fruit, it triggers a chain reaction. So it's like a cascade of ethylene starting to be produced every cell happening outwardly. Now, in a controlled environment, in a ripening room, we add that ethylene gas from the outside, and so it ripens from the outside in. Occasionally, if you go to a grocery store, you cut open a tomato and it's a little bit green on the inside, that's a surefire sign that it was ripened from the outside in rather than the inside out.
0: Does this sort of outside in versus inside out ripening process, does it affect the taste?
5: Well, it turns out, yes. In the 1990s, there was a really interesting sensory panel that was done by the University of Georgia, where they controlled the levels of sugar and acid in tomatoes, but at the same time, they ripened some naturally on the vine, and they ripened some with this ethylene gas. And what they found was, even if the levels of sugar and acid were exactly the same, there was some other more intangible elements, some oils, some volatile organic compounds that are produced as a result of that natural ripening process on the vine. So it seems like, yes, everyone's tastes are a little bit different, but the vast majority of consumers seem to prefer those if it's just a one-to-one trial that are ripened on the vine.
0: And then, you know, besides doing the actual ripening, like, what's kind of the timing of these rooms? How big are these rooms? How are they keeping the tomatoes fresh? Like, how do they do it all? How do they pull it off?
5: Oh, man, they're enormous. So especially along the border, where there's just a couple places where that crossing takes place. Today, we have about 65% of all of our tomatoes in the United States grown in Mexico. And so a huge amount of them are coming through just a couple spots. And once they get to these warehouses, there are warehouses within the warehouses. So ripening rooms that extend, you know, hundreds of thousands of square feet, where they're able to get these green tomatoes, figure out where they're going to go, maybe strike a deal where they're going to get trucked up to Michigan, or they're going to go to some location in California, and then they turn from green to red, and then they go.
0: Yeah. You're listening to the Tomato Takeover Hour of the Curiosity Desk. We're talking all about tomato ripening rooms right now with Mitch Hagney. He's director of food system resilience for the San Antonio Food Bank. He also recently wrote a piece called Gassed Up for the agricultural news blog Off Range. One of the points Mitch, in your piece is that by looking at, you know, these kind of huge ripening rooms that, as you point out, are kind of down at the border, and you were just sort of telling us about the fact that, you know, a large percentage of our tomatoes are now coming from Mexico into the United States, you know, we can kind of see it, you know, it's sort of a physical remnant of how our food system, in particular around tomatoes, has changed in the last couple of decades. I mean, one of the things you point out is that, you know, there were ripening facilities like this, maybe not the size of the ones at the border, but we had some in the Boston area that closed in 2021. There are other parts of the country that, you know, still have ripening facilities, but many of them have closed. I think it sounds like you sort of make the point that it's not that there are fewer tomatoes being ripened, it's just more and more of them are being ripened in very large facilities in one place in the country. Is that kind of an accurate read on the story you were telling?
5: Well, that's exactly right. So here in San Antonio, where I am, we have a produce terminal. Boston had one as well. Lots of different spots, Philadelphia, Los Angeles. And most of the time, what those produce terminals were is a place where a lot of different companies would come together. And because they were smaller companies, they would share a lot of infrastructure. So they would share really large cold storage places. They would share trucking docks, things like that. So in the 80s and 90s, when the first ripening rooms came out, they were built in these spots, but they were shared between a bunch of smaller companies. And each of those companies had their own little specialties. Some of them were serving restaurants, some of them were serving schools, some of them were going to small grocers. That was kind of an interesting, potentially more resilient system than what we have today with a deeply consolidated amount of produce going through just a couple companies. Now, the couple companies that we have are really, really good at making their supply chain work efficiently, making sure that they can pull produce from a lot of different spots. But there are fewer total companies that are operating in this space now by a lot. And now the ripening rooms are kind of owned by just a couple, as opposed to smaller companies being able to get a little share.
0: Is this, when you look at this, is this a choice that has been made? Is this something that is inevitable? Like, is there a reason for the consolidation that, you know, that you kind of see that you sort of go like, well, you kind of got to consolidate? Or is it just a way of many ways of doing something?
5: Well, the food industry, like a lot of other industries, is seeing consolidation of some companies getting bigger and bigger while smaller folks are kind of falling off. In food, there's a couple structural factors that made this a little bit more likely. So we are more likely to go to a single retailer that has all the things that we want, as opposed to necessarily wanting to go to a bunch of different ones that have different products. So it's a little bit more streamlined and efficient for us. The other thing is, as we've gotten more produce from much further away, so international trade, it's easier for a few companies to manage those large trading relationships than a bunch of kind of little
0: sure,
5: guys.
0: So yeah.
5: in the 80s and 90s, when these ripening rooms were still primarily in these produce terminals, most of that produce was coming regionally from farms that were around that city. As opposed to today, the vast majority of produce is in a national or international supply chain, so that a lot of the produce we have looks the same city to city.
0: Are there sort of cons to this consolidation when you see it? I think intuitively, on the one hand, you know, a person might go, well, you know, it's good to spread out your risk. It's good to have people growing stuff in lots of different places. So, you know, when you don't have as much consolidation, that's kind of going to happen. So that's one potential con. But are there other cons with, like, having consolidation or having fewer places from which something like most tomatoes are coming from?
5: Well, these companies are real experts at figuring out where the produce is able to come from and where it needs to go. And as a result, it's possible that our food security overall is a little bit more stable. But there are parts of the food system that are a little more vulnerable. For example, a huge volume of that produce used to come from rural America. As international trade has increased and we've kind of decreased the amount of produce that's coming from our regional rural farms, their access to those nutritious fruits and vegetables is decreasing somewhat. So if you're relying on a Kroger or an HEB or a Walmart, if a community doesn't necessarily have one of those, whereas they used to have a smaller independent grocer that can no longer make it work, they have less access. There's also institutional buyers like school districts, for example, that are having a little bit tougher time accessing it through these massive networks, whereas they used to go through a couple of small grocers or distributors themselves.
0: Mm. We're talking with Mitch Hagney, Director of Food Systems Resilience for the San Antonio Food Bank and author of a piece about ripening rooms for tomatoes and industry consolidation near the Texas-Mexico border. You know, we can't really talk about tomatoes right now or produce at all right now without thinking at least briefly about Cyclospora and this outbreak. When we talk about the system as it exists currently, I mean, does that make it any easier or harder to deal with this kind of an outbreak, or does it make it any more or less likely to happen?
5: So tomatoes, because they grow a little bit further off the ground, are a little bit less likely to have some of the food safety risks like Cyclospora, which are generally lower lying. The reason why leafy greens are more susceptible, for example, is because infected waters are more likely to touch them. So in general, you're going to find fruits to be harder to find some of those more dangerous elements. But the consolidation of produce means that sometimes it can be more challenging to source exactly where some of those infectious disease risks came from. So tomatoes are one thing, but this consolidated food industry is also the one that's distributing romaine lettuce and other things that are a little bit more vulnerable.
0: Yeah.
5: If one company is pulling from 1,500 different farms and they're all going to one single warehouse, sorting out from which farm and which warehouse they came from can be a little bit more challenging than if there's one farm, one buyer, one distributor.
0: Gotcha. Mitch, do you have a favorite tomato to grow or to eat? We've got to know, this is the tomato takeover, so you got to weigh in on your personal feelings on tomatoes.
5: I have strong tomato feelings for sure. And personally, I grow a lot of tomatoes, and I can taste the difference between those that are vine ripened and those that are ripened off the shelf. Among those, there's a seed breeder in Maine called Johnny Seeds that a lot of us smaller farmers use. And they have this really terrific heirloom variety called Indigo Cherry Drops that I'm just in love with.
0: All right. We've been speaking with Mitch Hagney, Director of Food System Resilience for the San Antonio Food Bank, lover of tomatoes. And you can read his story gassed up at offrange.org. Mitch, thank you so much.
5: Thanks for having me.
0: And speaking of favorite tomatoes, a couple of YouTube comments that we've got. One here says, I don't eat tomatoes in the fall and winter. If they don't come from the farm, I don't want it. They're tasteless. So that looks like another listener out there who can tell the difference. Another listener says, I find Campari tomatoes to be good year-round, and I'm pretty fussy about them. Thank you for those comments. As always, we are curious to know what is on your mind. So if you're watching us on YouTube, always leave us a comment. You can email us anytime at curiositydesk@wgbh.org. Or if you got a question you want us to look into, we've got that handy dandy form on the website. 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I'm Edgar B. Herwick III, and we are streaming live at youtube.com/GBH News. Well, our special Tomato Hour continues. There is nothing quite like the taste of a ripe tomato in summertime. But how about the smell? Yes, next we are following our noses into the world of tomato scents. Now, over the last few years, one of our producers, Hannah, has noticed a rise in the availability of tomato-scented perfume, candles, soap, which roused her curiosity. The ruby red savory fruit doesn't seem like your first pick for what you'd want in, say, a hand lotion, but I don't know, maybe it is. So, here to describe the appeal, potentially, of tomato-scented aromas, and if this is, in fact, a trend and not just some offbeat venture from the folks at Lush, we are joined now via Zoom by perfume historian Jessica Murphy. She is the author of the Substack Show and Smell. Jessica Murphy, welcome to the special Tomato Hour on the Curiosity Desk.
6: Edgar, thank you so much for the invitation. I think the topic is ripe for discussion.
0: Oh, I see what you did there. Okay, so are we in the midst of Tomato Girl Summer?
6: It just might be for the, by my account, fourth year in a row.
0: I was going to say, I was pretty sure last summer, at least I read in a few places, was also Tomato Girl Summer.
6: Exactly. The tomato girl aesthetic seemed to surface online in summer 2023. And as an overall style, it may have faded out somewhat, but tomato in home fragrance and personal fragrance does seem to be a recurring seasonal favorite by now.
0: And when you say by now, and you say like we're kind of looking at a trend that's been going on for 3 or maybe 4 years, is this the tomato scent's sort of first bite at the apple, so to speak? Or did we have tomato fragrances before this at some point?
6: In recent memory, it feels like a new thing, but it has a little bit of a history. Mm. Within the thousands of years of perfume making, it's a short history, but it does predate the COVID pandemic. So for an important early example, I'd mention a fragrance from the 1970s from the French skincare brand Sisley called Eau de Campagne. Ooh. It was created by a legendary perfumer named Jean-Claude Elena. It's still in production. Mm. And it had a really beautiful, fresh, crisp green tomato vine note, more so than the fruit. It was meant to evoke this idyllic outdoor Mediterranean summer feeling.
0: Okay.
6: So that was an early one. And then I think what we're seeing now is a little bit of a revival of the 1990s, early 2000s, which I guess a generation has gone by now. One of the first important tomato perfumes of the 90s, if I may state that very seriously, was simply called Tomato and was released by a very small independent perfume brand called Demeter, named after the goddess of agriculture.
0: Okay, there you go.
6: Based in Pennsylvania, founded by a man named Christopher Brosius, who wanted to do something different than mainstream perfumery and make scents inspired by his own memories of growing up in the farmlands of central Pennsylvania, personal memories, isolated ideas in nature that he would pull out. So he had a tomato perfume with Demeter in the 1990s. He had a lettuce scent. There was a geranium. And there was one just called Dirt.
0: Which is straight ahead, just dirt.
6: Just dirt, just fresh soil from the garden or the field. And then by the late 90s, 2000s, we saw more smaller creative perfume brands, which came to be called niche perfumeries, coming out with perfumes that focused on single aromas from nature. And these might be single flowers or fruits like fig that were a little more unexpected, or spices like nutmeg and ginger, and even some human-made materials like metal or ink or cake or cookies. Mm.
0: You're listening to the Curiosity Desk. We're talking about tomato scents with perfume historian Jessica Murphy. Jessica, why do you think the tomato and the tomato vine and tomato leaf sort of scents that are out there on the market, as you pointed out, for the last few years, why do you think they've been popular again now?
6: Ooh, you know, we're in a little bit of a different moment here. In the 90s, it was very much a reaction to the perfumes of the 80s,
0: yeah,
6: which were very big and bold and had these names like Obsession and Poison and Beautiful. And the marketing didn't really tell you much about what they smelled like. It was all fantasy, and yeah, that was great. But it had run its course for a while, the idea that was exciting. So in the 90s, and I think this is happening again now on a cycle, the idea of a fragrance inspired by just one plant or one flower that we can picture feels fresh again. And in the 90s, there were new technologies and materials perfumers were taking advantage of, and that cycle continues as well.
0: How do perfumers take a natural scent like a tomato or a tomato vine and turn it into a fragrance? Like, how do they actually do that?
6: Yeah, that would be a really long show, but I'll give you a little like nutshell, so to speak. In perfume's very long history, most of it, all materials were natural and came from plants, you know, flowers, seeds, woods. So all perfume was natural or botanical or a little bit animal in some cases, taken right from botanical specimens. And that's a beautiful olfactory palette, but it does have its limits because some botanical materials might smell good when we encounter them in nature, but you actually can't extract any usable aromatic materials from them. They're at a dead end with those. But then in the late 1800s, chemists started identifying aromatic molecules within those natural materials and finding ways to synthesize them in the laboratory from other ingredients, sort of reverse engineering them. And that's still done today.
0: That's fascinating. That's really interesting stuff. So when we talk about these sort of tomato fragrances, do we feel like they actually smell like a tomato? I mean, is that the smell you get from them, or are you getting some sort of other thing that is evoking it for you?
6: Yeah, they are in that latter category. They are not distilled, extracted directly from a tomato or a tomato plant.
0: So you can't just like squeeze a tomato into a bottle and then just kind of put a little on your neck. It's not that simple.
6: No, I mean, I guess you could splash yourself with a little tomato juice, but it might irritate you honestly on your skin. And it wouldn't really wear as a perfume. I think they're better to eat as an actual item. Yo, what does it smell like? It's funny because I don't think we think about the smell of tomatoes as much as we think about the flavor.
0: And for sure.
6: What a lot of these perfumes and these candles recreate sort of meshes with my own first memory of smelling a real tomato in a garden in southern New Jersey on a summer day. And so you got the smell of the fruit, which is like a little bit sweet and a little bit tangy, and it was nice and warm from being in the sun. And then you get like the smell of the green leaves and stems, which is kind of sharp and a little peppery and almost bitter in a nice way. And then like the dirt all around you. So it's really the whole picture. And most tomato fragrances, I think, also incorporate those other elements for the moment.
0: Yeah, you're listening to the Curiosity Desk. We're talking about tomato scents with perfume historian Jessica Murphy. Where does this sort of tomato fragrances right now fit in the overall kind of world of trends? I mean, is it on trend with other things? Is it sort of working against the trend in other perfume concepts or candle concepts? How unusual is it right now?
6: There are a lot of fruits coming and going, and you know, it's summer, so we do tend to get more outdoorsy smells, because even if you aren't actually at a farmer's market or a gardener at the beach, we want to capture that a little bit. And we can do that all year round, which is the magic of perfume. Mm. Yeah, tomato interests me for a couple points, just sort of more broadly, culturally. It's, I think part of it why it's a really pleasing ongoing trend or recurring trend is it's really familiar in our part of the world. Like, we can picture a tomato very easily.
0: Yeah.
6: And they tend not to be too expensive unless you're looking for a special heirloom tomato. There's something we know. And if we don't know them first from salads, we learn them really early from processed fun foods like ketchup and pizza sauce. So they're part of our lives. This is very like happy, accessible vegetable. I think it's technically a fruit, but I will say vegetable just in our conversation.
0: Glad we got that straight here.
6: We don't want to get any phone calls about that.
0: Right.
6: I think I'm aware the species is actually a fruit. and then, you know, tomatoes don't carry a lot of symbolic meaning or connection the way other plants do.
0: For example, like what's a plant that does versus a tomato?
6: When there's an apple perfume trend, for example, you know, it's very easy to write a story around like, you know, the apple, then temptation of the Garden of Eden, poisoned apple of Snow White, like... roses are very associated with romance for a lot of people. Mm-hmm. Like bananas, there's been a banana trend. Bananas, or at least banana peels, are very funny, potentially.
0: Right.
6: But I think tomatoes are just themselves. There's something we're happy to see in a garden or a farmer's market or a picnic, and they signal summer. And we know them. We can picture them. We don't have to learn. We don't have to wonder. They're not elite. They're very accessible.
0: So, you know, if we sort of look at the tomato as this very sort of egalitarian, accessible thing and it trending right now, does that tell us anything? Or just in general, do trends in the fragrance space tell us anything larger about where our culture is at any particular time?
6: I absolutely believe they can. Maybe not every single trend, but part of what I love doing is connecting fragrance to other currents in the culture, in social history, you know, gender, spirituality, commerce, fashion, seeing what's happening. That's not always the case, but I think sometimes it is. And those are the stories I tend to be looking for.
0: And so in the case of the tomato right now, what's it telling us?
6: I think we want to be outside. I think we want something uncomplicated. I'm sure some of your other speakers will talk about the cyclospora issue, so I won't touch too much on that. I think we're thinking about what's on our plate with a little bit more apprehension than usual, and it's something green. But that's a very recent news story. I think more and more, as and this has been going on for more than 100 years, as we're separated more from nature in our everyday lives, we might want to find more ways to incorporate that into our lives, even as close as something on our table or in our skin.
0: Touch grass, as the youth might say.
6: Yes, as they say. And there was a very popular scent called grass in the 90s, along with a lot of other nature, grass, vine, tomato smells that were popular. And yeah, I think part of it is the 20-25 year cycle. We're seeing that come back right now.
0: All right. We've been speaking with perfume historian Jessica Murphy. Her Substack is Show and Smell. Jessica, thanks so much for taking the time to be with us on the Curiosity Desk.
6: Edgar, thank you. This was a pleasure.
0: Up next, we are just weeks away from Massachusetts' 41st annual tomato contest. But what exactly makes an award-winning tomato? And are heirlooms automatically out of the running because of how free

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2: 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I'm Edgar B. Herwick III. 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Well, our special tomato takeover continues. On August 20th, farmers from around the state will haul their best tomatoes to Boston, where they will be judged by experts for their taste, color, slicing ability, and heftiness. Yes, this is the 41st annual Massachusetts Tomato Contest, hosted by the Massachusetts Department of Agricultural Resources at the Boston Public Market. Well, joining us now is the MC of that contest. That would be Massachusetts Department of Agricultural Resources Commissioner Ashley Randall. Commissioner Randall, welcome to this special Tomato Hour on the Curiosity Desk.
3: Thank you, Edgar. It's great to be here.
2: Well, let's talk about what's happening on August 20th. Why does Massachusetts have a tomato contest, and how have they kept it going for 41 years?
3: So tomatoes are one of our largest crops in terms of economic impact. So on a yearly basis, farmers across the state produce about 5 million pounds of tomatoes.
2: Sounds like a lot.
3: And when you look at, definitely a lot. And when you look at the economic impact, that's about $12 million in sales. So tomatoes aren't only tasty, they're also fueling local communities and our economies, and certainly the farm economy.
2: So is this a pretty cutthroat competition? Is it one where people are supporting each other? I mean, like, how serious is this tomato competition?
3: I would say it's a friendly competition. I think back when it first started 41 years ago, maybe it was a little more cutthroat because everyone wanted to vie to be the champion in the different categories. But I think as time has gone on, everyone really looks forward to receiving the trophy that has a tomato on top of it. And that plastic tomato trophy has really become the coveted prize.
2: So what kind of tomatoes are judged? What kind of tomatoes are grown here in Massachusetts?
3: So when you look at heirloom varieties, certainly heirlooms are my favorite. And they typically have the highest quality taste. They're not one of the hybrid varieties that you might get in a grocery store. Heirloom is typically what most of our farms are growing, as well as cherry tomatoes. But the heirloom varieties have that really robust flavor and taste that we love when we're making, whether it's a tomato sandwich or slicing the tomatoes up and just eating them as they are. Heirlooms are really what we're known for here in Massachusetts.
2: So for folks who don't know what exactly heirloom means, other than the fact that it sounds kind of awesome, you're like, yeah, I probably do want an heirloom tomato. But you draw a distinction between an heirloom tomato and, as you say, the hybrid varieties we get in a grocery store. What makes an heirloom tomato an heirloom tomato?
3: So when you go to the grocery store, you might notice, and many of the tomatoes in the grocery store are imported. And so when you see them, they may not really have that same quality as a fresh-picked heirloom tomato. So when you look at the different varieties for an heirloom tomato, the names are always what get me during the contest because there are so many different varieties. So you might have a brandy wine tomato, and that's one of the varieties. Or there was one a few years ago, I think it had the purple tinge to it. Mm-hmm. So it wasn't one of the red tomatoes or yellow. It had a purple tinge. And I think that was an Aunt Ginny. So there's all these different names that come about with the heirloom tomatoes. And typically they're able to thrive really well in the soils that we have in Massachusetts. We have really great soil quality and soil content across the state. And so the heirloom tomatoes typically do best. And some might say that they have more of an intense flavor than your typical

0: local grocery store tomato that you're buying. So when you look at an heirloom tomato, it's really the taste. It's more of that classic tomato that your grandmother maybe was growing in her garden. And as I said, there were several varieties that we've had at the contest through the years. And many of those, when you're going to a local farm stand, you're buying an heirloom tomato.
1: All right. Well, let's get into the details of what happens at this contest. So you mentioned cherry tomatoes are something that are grown here in Massachusetts, and you do have a cherry tomato category, is my understanding, in the tomato contest. So I have here with me in studio some cherry tomatoes on the vine. These were purchased at a store. But can you walk me through how these cherry tomatoes might get judged during the contest? How does it work?
0: Sure. And those look like great cherry tomatoes. I will say that flavor rules the day. Okay. So when the judges are looking at a cherry tomato, they're looking at the uniformity. So those look very uniform. They have that bright red color that you love to see. Typically, that means they're ripe, which mm-hmm. we want to make sure when the tomatoes are entered in the contest that they're at their best and that they're ripe, as well as the taste. So cherry tomatoes, as compared to an heirloom, typically have higher sugar content.
1: Okay,
0: so when sweeter. You bite into the cherry tomato, you want that sweetness and maybe a little bit of the acidity that you might get kind of as an aftertaste, but really it's the sugar content. And the sweeter the cherry tomato and that robustness that you're tasting in the sugar content makes it a ripe, juicy tomato, and that's typically what the judges are scoring upon. Okay.
1: I am no tomato judge, but I'm going to taste one here and see if it's sweet. Mm-hmm. Oh, yeah. Tastes good to me.
0: Perfectly cherry tomato,
1: I give that high marks. That's really nice. Mm. All right. You're listening
0: and
1: to
0: And the fun thing, too, is for our judges, some of them are chefs in restaurants, some work for state agencies and they're fans of tomatoes, some are gardeners, some are farmers themselves. And so it's a wide variety of judges and everyone has their own unique palate. So whereas one cherry tomato may score really high for one of the judges, it may be mid-tier for another.
1: I like it. You're listening to the Curiosity Desk. We're talking all about the 41st Annual Massachusetts Tomato Contest with the Massachusetts Department of Agricultural Resources Commissioner Ashley Randall. Ashley will be the MC at the event. This is in August, a few weeks from now. Okay. So another category that that you can win during this contest is slicing. Is that right? You can be the best. Is that slicing tomato or the best tomato for slicing? Kind of be any kind of tomato that you might slice. How does that category work?
0: So the best tomato for slicing.
1: Got it.
0: So we have a team of volunteers that slice the tomatoes so that there's just a small bite of each tomato that the judges sample. Sometimes you might need a second or third sample at the end when it's really close in the scoring to be able to figure out which one really does kind of rise to the top of the contest based on that taste preference. But typically, when you look at the slicing category, again, the flavors ruling the day, and the slicing tomatoes are typically larger tomatoes. And so when we see those entered in the contest, yes, it's a good sized tomato.
1: Yep, I've got one right here. This looks like a tomato. Again, store bought, but this is the kind of tomato, if I see this sitting on a table, I'm like, let's slice that baby up. So that's essentially a slicing tomato. So how
0: and typically people think of them as like beefsteak tomatoes.
1: Yeah,
0: if you've ever heard of a beefsteak, which is common to most consumers, that's a slicing tomato you're going to put on a sandwich.
1: Got it. So how do I, can you, I'm going to go ahead and slice this up. Do you have any tips on how is the best way to slice a slicing tomato?
0: So I would say not too thin. So you want it maybe, if you take off, I always take off the end. So where you pick the tomato off the vine,
1: so
0: I take that off
1: part,
0: first.
1: Just slice that right off. I'm going with your instructions here. Whoop, got to go a little deeper, I think, to slice this sucker off. All right, I have like that.
0: That's perfect.
1: So I have sliced the top of the tomato off. Okay, now what do I do?
0: And then you're just going to turn it again and just slice, I would say, about the width of your finger. That's about how much we would want to slice it, so you have a good variety in terms of the skin as well as the insides, where you'll have some of the seeds, the juice, and then certainly you want to make sure that you're tasting all of it. But with this tomato that you just sliced, that looks pretty good in terms of ripeness.
1: Yeah.
0: Sometimes when you slice into them, they're still green in the middle, and you don't necessarily want that for a traditional slicing tomato.
1: And you certainly don't want that when you've entered that tomato into the Massachusetts Tomato Contest. So this guy, I have sliced a nice thick slice of this tomato. It is very juicy. Like, it is very juicy in there. There's a lot of moisture. I'm just going to bite into this sucker again. And if I were judging this contest here, I'm going on taste. It's good. I think for my taste, I preferred the sweetness of that cherry tomato, but this I just want to put some salt on it, you know? Mm-hmm. I think it would be really good, but okay. That's pretty good. So you're going on taste and a little bit texture, or no texture when we're doing the slicing tomato contest?
0: Texture as well. You mentioned how it was very juicy.
1: Yeah.
0: Typically, it has a higher water content, so that juiciness as well, and that plays into the texture.
1: You are listening to the Curiosity Desk. We're talking all about the 41st Annual Massachusetts Tomato Contest with the Massachusetts Department of Agricultural Resources Commissioner Ashley Randall. She will be emceeing the contest. So is this peak tomato time here in New England? Is this contest held, you know, because this is the best time to be eating tomatoes? Is that the case?
0: Typically, with season extension, so many farmers growing in greenhouses now because of the different weather elements that we see, you can extend out the season. So farmers are harvesting tomatoes right now as we speak, but August really is the prime time for the heirloom tomatoes that we love to see and taste in the contest. And it also, because one of the categories is the heaviest tomato, it gives farmers more time to grow out their tomatoes.
1: How heavy are we talking? How heavy do the heaviest tomatoes get?
0: Oh, I'm trying to think through the years. So I've been involved with the contest for 8 years now, and I don't know what our record is at this point, but there have been some 6-pound tomatoes.
1: What?
0: I mean, when you think about it and you see the size of these tomatoes,
1: that's nuts.
0: It's almost like a James and the Giant Peach type situation, but it's a giant tomato.
1: So is this something that the public can participate in? Can they come and watch the tomato contest happening, or is this just for tomato growers and tomato experts?
0: We welcome all tomato enthusiasts. So anyone that wants to participate and see the judges in action, see the different tomatoes, try to figure out which one is the heaviest, anyone is welcome to join us at the Boston Public Market next month.
1: All right. We've been speaking with the Massachusetts Department of Agricultural Resources Commissioner Ashley Randall. The 41st Annual Massachusetts Tomato Contest takes place, as we've been saying, Thursday, August 20th at the Boston Public Market in downtown Boston. Commissioner Randall, thanks again for being with us.
0: Thanks for having me, Edgar. Appreciate it.
1: And a lot of chatter on the YouTube channel for our tomato takeover. Want to read a few comments that we've gotten. One commenter says, heirloom tomatoes have a great density to them and nice mouthfeel. I would agree. Another person says, I go for heirloom tomatoes at the farmers markets, but they are a little pricier. That also has been my experience. Another comment, somebody tells a story. Their mother was helping their brother learn about Greek gods. She told him, Demeter, best tomatoes I ever had. I guess that's Demeter, the best tomatoes I've ever had, to remember the goddess of the vine, Demeter. Poll on whether you would wear tomato perfume. Folks seem pretty split down the middle, absolutely at 53% and no way at 47%. Hey, by the way, here at the Curiosity Desk, we are sensitive to the fact that not everyone is a fan of tomatoes. If you're a tomato hater who's managed to stick it out through the whole hour, we invite you to send us some anti-tomato ideas for future segments. I am joined now by tomato lover or not tomato lover,
2: Jared Bowen.
3: I can't say I have a raging love for tomatoes, but I do like tomatoes, especially when you put them on burrata.
1: You're like, yeah, oh, that's true. You're like, why are you trying to put me in one camp or the other? Yeah. Nobody puts Jared in a box.
3: No.
1: Nobody puts
3: Jared.
1: And who
3: hates tomatoes? I mean, come on.
1: Yeah, I mean, I can't think of anybody, but I'm sure they are out there.
3: I'm sure they're out there.
1: There are people who hate everything, Jared.
3: Yes.
1: What we don't hate is arts and culture here at the Curiosity Desk on GBH, and you, of course, have the culture show coming up in just a few minutes. What do you got on the show today?
3: Well, the Brattle Theater has an upcoming series that launches this week. It's called TV Goes to the Movies. Ooh. And so they're having a weekly series that continues now through September, looking at Network, The Insider, Anchorman.
1: Yes.
3: They have to have some fun in there, Nightcrawler. So we'll talk to Chris Wagner, the Globe's TV and pop culture critic who helped co-curate this series.
1: Awesome.
3: About what they represent and why the films have gone there. I mean, especially if you look at Network, which we live now on broadcast today. So we'll talk about that. And then Julia Swanson is here. She is recognizing that the World Cup, of course, brought tremendous joy to Boston and the region. But she felt that the arts and culture sector were kind of left out. So she's looking for us at the intersection of art and sports in and around town.
1: Cool.
3: And then finally, we have Mickey White joining us. He is the artistic director of Harbor Lights Theater, and they are launching their first main stage musical, Dear Evan Hansen, and he's got a pretty big Broadway star coming in to direct. We'll find out who that is, and we'll talk about what he's doing there, trying to bring Broadway to the South Shore.
1: All right, there you go. That is Jared Bowen and The Culture Show coming your way in just under 2 minutes, so you are not going to want to go anywhere. As for us, that about does it. For now, the Curiosity Desk is produced by Aidan Connolly, Rachel Armani, Olivia Corsio, and Hannah Loss. Our intern is Mukta Dharmapurkar. Patty Daniels is the tomato to Jamie Bologna's tomato. Our engineer is John McClaw Parker. Special thanks to today to Andrew Massawa and Maddie Geyer. We'll be right back here in 23 short hours on GBH, streaming on YouTube. If you can't wait that long, check out the podcast version of the show. Hey, there's 6 entire months of episodes on that podcast feed. Congratulations to everybody who contributed and all of you who listened. We invite you to a party 6 months from now for our first birthday. Until then, I'm Edgar B. Herwick III, and I hope that you will stay curious out there.
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6: 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George Gently brings justice to members of the criminal underworld who are unfortunate enough to have the intrepid investigator assigned to their cases. 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
3: I'm Jared Bowen. Coming up on The Culture Show, network television newsrooms have long inspired cinema's wildest characters. Mad Prophets, If It Bleeds, It Leads, Crusaders, and Ron Burgundy. The Brattle Theater's new series, TV Goes to the Movies, tracks Hollywood's fascination with the anchor desk. From the apocalyptic fury of Network to the sublime stupidity of Anchorman. Plus, Boston caught World Cup fever, and Julia Swanson doesn't want the city to cool off. With the games over and the jubilant Scots long gone, she takes us on a spin through the courts, parks, and rooftops where public art, play, and community can keep that joy alive. And Broadway stars are lighting up the South Shore. Duxbury native Mickey White is bringing New York performers together with Massachusetts artists for the first main stage production at Harbor Lights Theater. The musical, Dear Evan Hansen. That's all right now on The Culture Show.
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3: 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Movies have never been able to resist a television newsroom, as we find in the Brattle Theater's new series, TV Goes to the Movies. It follows filmmakers into the control rooms, executive suites, and crime scenes where the news is made, and where journalistic integrity often collides with ratings, ambition, and corporate power. The Brattle's lineup moves from the fury of network and the ethical fight at the heart of The Insider to the newsroom tensions of broadcast news and the predatory world of Nightcrawler. It also makes room for a comedy by way of a local anchorman with perfect hair, questionable judgment, and a very high opinion of himself.
2: There was a time when people believed everything they heard on TV. This was an age when only men were allowed to read the news. And one anchorman was more man than the rest.
8: Good evening. I'm Ron Burgundy?
9: Damn it! Who typed a question mark on the teleprompter?
3: Can never get tired of that line. Joining us to preview the series is Chris Wagner, the Boston Globe's television and pop culture critic who helped curate the series. It kicks off Wednesday and runs through September 2nd. Chris Wagner, welcome back to The Culture Show. It's great to have you here.
10: Thanks for having me.
3: Well, how did this occur to you to work with The Brattle and look at movies going to television?
10: So I did something similar to this in Houston a couple of years ago, and I really wanted to do something with The Brattle. I'm there every week anyway. It's like my second living room already. And I've just been talking to Ned Hinkle over there, the creative director, and he was the one who had the good idea to refine it into TV news, not just TV.
3: Well, it's pretty staggering when you think about the number of films about TV newsrooms, not to mention TV looking at itself in the TV newsrooms, but what makes it such ripe content for the cinema?
10: I mean, there's a lot of conflict going on there. I've always thought that the movies have always had a kind of a skeptical outlook on TV anyway, going back to TV's inception when it was seen as this giant threat. This existential threat to the movies. So there's never been any shortage of opinion, if you will, from the big screen towards the small. And you throw in elements of corporate compromise, a little bit of corruption here and there, a lot of ego. There's just a lot of fun stuff to look at.
3: Well, we'll go through some of them in a moment. But before we do that, just recently on The Culture Show, we had our Wednesday watch party looking at All the President's Men, obviously not a TV newsroom, but a newsroom. And I think it shocked all of us who were talking on the panel that day about the issues that presented themselves and the way they were covered in Watergate and what we're seeing in media now. And in your series, as we've already outlined, Network and The Insider, relatively recent past, but still quite a while ago, things that seemed like they would be fictional, although The Insider was based on a real case, are just mainstays of the media industry now.
10: Yeah, The Insider certainly seems more relevant with what's happening at CBS News. And with 60 Minutes, I think Lowell Bergman probably would have walked away from that a while ago. It's also interesting, though, that we're showing Good Night and Good Luck, which is the heroic side of CBS News with Edward R. Murrow. It's a nice balance, I think. But yeah, these things never really go away, I think, in reality and in the public consciousness.
3: Well, before, again, we dive into them, so how does this play out? As I mentioned, it starts this Wednesday, and there are discussions associated with them. What's the deep dive that audiences will be able to experience with the films?
10: So this Wednesday, we're opening with Network, and that's actually slated as part of Brattle's Elements of Cinema series. So there will, in fact, be a post-screening discussion for that one. The rest of the films are just, you know, standard ticketed events, and I'll be introducing most of them. So you'll get to hear from me beforehand, and then you can always buttonhole me afterwards if you'd like, because I love talking about this stuff anyway.
3: Well, then let's have a pre-screening discussion about that one, Network. For people who don't know, of course, this is, I think, of all the films as I look at them, and as somebody who's worked in TV news for a really long time, I think that is the one that was most prescient of what we're experiencing today. Here's a clip from the 1976 film Network, where news anchor Howard Beale, played by Peter Finch, descends into madness live on television and then is propelled into stardom because of it.
11: I don't want you to protest. I don't want you to ride. I don't want you to write to your congressman because I wouldn't know what to tell you to write. I don't know what to do about the depression and the inflation and the Russians and the crime in the street. All I know is that first, you've got to get mad. You've got to say, I'm a human being. damn it! My life has value! So, I want you to get up now. I want all of you to get up out of your chairs. I want you to get up right now and go to the window, open it, and stick your head out and yell, I'm as mad as hell, and I'm not going to take this anymore!
3: So anybody who's young watching this would think, well, this is basically what we see on TV every single night now. But even decades after this film was made, it seemed outrageous until cable news came along. And then you had the mantra of people like Howard Beale and Faye Dunaway's executive imploring that there be more angry shows. As you look at this anew, what do you see?
10: There's just so much happening here that we can talk about related to today. There's the rage TV, which is where you see everywhere people, the profitability of people yelling at each other. There's reality TV, this whole programming block that they build in networks surrounding the mad profit of the airwaves. There's the blurring of the line between the corporate side and the journalism side. It just all seems so timeless and perfect for today as well, and ridiculously entertaining. I should say, this is a really, really entertaining movie for something with so much on its mind.
3: Well, what makes it entertaining? Because you hear a clip like that and you sort of get anxious because you see this fury that's swelling up in him. But what entertains you about it?
10: Hey, Paddy Chayefsky, the screenwriter, is just a remarkable satirist. He knew how to turn anger into something almost addictively fun, which perhaps is the problem that we're seeing now. But he was making fun of it in a way that I think expressed his own anger. He actually won 3 Oscars for screenwriting. I've just been researching him. He made The Hospital, wrote The Hospital, which is kind of a network for the medical establishment. He wrote Marty many years before that, and I think by the time he got to Network, he had refined his sensibility to a Rapier-like point.
3: And certainly was paying very acute attention to society. Well, you just mentioned Good Night and Good Luck, so let's go back even further. A more recent film, and of course very recently on Broadway, but as this is looking at Edward R. Murrow and the McCarthy era, what do we see? What are the takeaways, and why did George Clooney move this forward then for the film and then just within the last couple of years for his Broadway play?
10: I mean, to me, it's just a really heroic look at speaking truth to power. It was a much different time, clearly, but it's about CBS News taking on the Red Scare and taking on Senator McCarthy. There's something almost quaint about it now, and there's pushback here, too, from the corporate side. William Paley, a great performance from Frank Langella in the film. But there's something, again, kind of quaint and peaceful about this movie, even as contentious as it is. And that's very appealing. It also has this gorgeous black and white cinematography. I wouldn't use the word corny because I don't think it's corny, but there's something rather old fashioned about it all that still really appeals to me.
3: As I was refreshing my memory about this movie, I was reminded that they also did something really interesting in the making of this, in that they cast the actor to play Murrow and Fred Friendly, his longtime producer, of course, a major PBS figure after that, but they didn't cast anybody to play McCarthy.
10: Yeah, they just used the clips, the news clips, which somehow seemed perfect. It's good enough, I think, more than good enough.
3: I am speaking with Chris Wagner, the Boston Globe's television and pop culture critic. We are talking about a new series that he is co-curating at the Brattle Theater. It's called TV Goes to the Movies and runs starting this Wednesday through September 2nd and involves a lot of conversations and pre-screening talk. So I think it's also interesting that so much of this is keeping with CBS. So let's move to The Insider, so the people can also remember that this isn't exactly new, what we're watching happen with CBS right now in terms of corporate influence and 60 Minutes. Here's a clip from this film, The Insider, when CBS producer Lowell Bergman, and this again is based on a true story, he's played by Al Pacino, and he rails against his higher-ups for threatening to pull a 60 Minutes segment with tobacco industry whistleblower Jeffrey Wigand.
12: Jeffrey Wigand. Who's out on a limb, does he go on television and tell the truth? Yes. Is it newsworthy? Yes. Are we gonna air it? Of course not. Why? Because he's not telling the truth? No, because he is telling the truth. That's why we're not going to air it. And the more truth he tells, the worse it gets.
9: You are a fanatic, an anarchist, you know that? If we can't have a whole show, then I want half a show rather than no show. You won't be satisfied unless you're putting the company at risk.
12: What are you? Are you a businessman or are you a newsman?
3: So this is one that really made Lowell Bergman out to be the hero, the whistleblower, of course, the hero that he was played by Russell Crowe. Sadly, the CBS as the parent company and Mike Wallace as the correspondent, this was egg on his face, and he was somebody who was not happy with this film.
10: No, he hated it. He hated the way that he was depicted. He didn't like Christopher Plummer's performance. He didn't like the, it is based on a true story, but it takes narrative license at the same time. So no, Chris Wallace was not a fan of The Insider at all. I am, though. This is one of my favorite movies, I have to say.
3: And what makes it one of your favorite movies?
10: So it's a really good question. It allows me as a journalist to both feel really good about journalism in that there's this producer, Lowell Bergman, who's willing to do anything for his source, really willing to put him on the air to track down the source of the smear campaign against him, to protect him at any cost. And then it also allows you to feel the self-righteous fury at the corporate element of it all. So there was a time, I've probably seen this movie about 20 times. There was a time when I would start feeling down about journalism, I would watch this movie because of the what was going on the actual journalistic side from this heroic character. I don't think you're going to find a more heroic portrayal of a journalist than Pacino's Lowell Bergman here. And I also think it's one of the best Pacino performances. It's my favorite Michael Mann movie as well.
3: Because if we're going back to Pacino for a moment, we're not seeing him at height scent of a woman Al Pacino-ness in this film.
10: It's funny, the little clip we just played is perhaps the most Pacino scene in the whole movie. But yeah, it's a slightly more subdued performance. I think it's very, very powerful. I don't really think I have a, there's not a Pacino performance that I like a lot better than this one. He just seemed to dial it down just a little bit. I think Russell Crowe is fantastic as well, and I think Plummer is really good. Sorry, Mike Wallace, but I think this is a fantastic performance by him as well.
3: Christopher Plummer barely did anything, barely went awry in any of his films. Before we leave this, Michael Mann, as you mentioned, it's his favorite of his films. He always brings such a distinct cinematic vocabulary to what he's producing. How does he bring us into the newsroom with stuff that we usually see in gunfights and out on streets at night?
10: He really excels at this very masculine energy. And I think that's in just about all of his movies. And there's something about putting that in this very high stakes, high intensity newsroom environment that works really well. There aren't a lot of great female characters in The Insider. And perhaps that is a flaw of sorts. But there's something about, it's not just combativeness. You feel the stakes at all times. And the writing is great. The acting is great. I just think it has the whole package.
3: Well, for a little release valve here, you shoehorned Anchorman into all of this, because we'll have some other dark films to talk about too. But before we get to them, how did you see Anchorman fitting into this particular roster?
10: So I have to give Ned Hinkle all the credit for that over at the Brattle. He chose Anchorman, and he chose The Howling as well, which is a werewolf movie, which also happens to have its tongue planted very firmly in cheek, and is also about a TV newswoman.
3: Well, so, since you're mentioning it, let's go. Yeah. We have a little bit of... no, I'm wrong. We don't have a clip from that film. I thought we did. But so it's about a TV anchor newswoman who...
10: She discovers a werewolf cult. She's investigating.
3: While she's on a retreat.
10: She goes to this... She's investigating a serial killer. She ends up at this sort of hippy-dippy California retreat where there happens to be a werewolf cult, as these things often happen in California. I can say that because I'm from there.
3: And I have to say, this is a movie I've always heard of, but I didn't really ever know the plot, and I've never seen, but it holds up to still work its way into a 2026 screening series.
10: So I just watched it last week for the first time, because Ned, again, I give him the credit for choosing it, and it held up very well for me. It's Joe Dante, who did Gremlins and some other horror-tinged comedies. This is kind of a comedy-tinged horror movie. Came out the same year as An American Werewolf in London, so that was real kind of renaissance for the werewolf movie. The Howling is a whole lot of fun. So yeah, Ned chose some really fun outside the box choices for this.
3: And without saying too much, because I know you're going to be talking about some of this too, and it's occurring to me that maybe Anchorman should be one of our Wednesday watch party films. How does this hold up? Because it was so tongue-in-cheek, but I'm wondering, is it really still because of some of the news people were watching today?
10: So I have never met anybody in TV news who doesn't love Anchorman. Yes. I think they see themselves in it, and they can laugh at it and enjoy it as comedy. I think it has street cred in TV newsrooms. It's just a lot of fun.
3: Well, I think I'm going to make an executive decision to make that one of our upcoming Wednesday watch parties, because that would be super fun. I also, as again, somebody who worked in TV news for a long time, loved that film. I want to talk to you about Nightcrawler, a film I have not watched since, but this also, I think, predicted so much of what was to come in news, but really in how people began to leverage and exploit video from this 2014 film. Here's a clip in where we find freelance videographer Lou Bloom, played by Jake Gyllenhaal, questioned by the police after selling footage of a violent home invasion to a news station.
13: You were in Granada Hills last night.
14: Yes, that's right.
13: Shot the video in the house?
14: Yes, ma'am, I did. That's right.
13: You went inside the house? You filmed all through the house? You even filmed the bodies? All before the police came?
14: That door was open, ma'am.
13: Detective.
14: And the door was open, and what I did was I went in to see if I could help because the alarm was ringing.
13: An active crime scene.
14: I didn't know it was a crime scene.
15: You knew what it was.
14: I know that an alarm means someone's in trouble.
13: And you sold it to be shown on TV.
14: Or professional news gathering service.
3: So this is 2014. This is after televised trials. This is after the OJ chase, but this is before TikTok. This is before stories are fed out constantly on social media. This is before AI is contriving stories. What did you find in looking back at this?
10: It's a really nasty little satire. It is the freelance videographer as sociopath. It's also the movie where I watched and I said, wow, Jake Gyllenhaal is actually a really, really good actor.
3: Yeah.
10: It's a pretty terrifying character. And it's kind of the flip side of Anchorman in a way. It's local news. It's a great LA movie. It's local Los Angeles news. There's a great character played by Rene Russo, who this videographer seduces along with the rest of the industry there. So I remember it really crawled under my skin when I saw it. And I think that was one that both Ned and I were both very high on and wanted to take another look at. I'm really looking forward to watching it again. I haven't seen it since it came out.
3: Well, last question for you, because by implication, this is also, all of these films are a commentary on society. They're a commentary on us as the audience, because all of these unfold as a way to feed audiences who develop an appetite, and therefore that's why these ethical bounds are pushed. This is why corporate influence happens, because they don't want to lose the audience. So whether it's tawdry material or just people showing up and not necessarily having the objectivity to suss through what's ethical and what's not, this is about us again at the end of the day.
10: It's about us, and it's about big business. It's about ethics. It's about the choices that we make. It's about what we consume for entertainment as much as information in this day and age. And I think just about all these movies are concerned with the blurring of those lines of infotainment, if you will. And it's, you know, Network was onto this 50 years ago. This is the 50-year anniversary of Network, and we're still seeing new movies that are kind of walking in its footsteps to this day.
3: Well, Chris Faulkner, first, speaking of new movies, you're going to be seeing a whole bunch. You're going to the Venice Film Festival. September, it kicks off September 1st. This is something you'll be a decade into attending and speaking on a panel every year at the Venice Film Festival. What should we be on the lookout for? What are you excited about this year?
10: I believe the opening night film is actually a journalism film. It's there's a movie called Ink. It's the new Danny Boyle movie. Which is about Rupert Murdoch. I hope I got that right. It is definitely about the London tabloid world. and I believe it's about the young Murdoch.
3: So Danny Boyle, that's Trainspotting, bringing that sensibility to Rupert Murdoch. Wow.
10: Yeah, and yeah, Danny Boyle, I'll watch pretty much everything he does, everything from, you know, Trainspotting to 28 Days Later, Slumdog Millionaire. He's had a great track record. So yeah, it's always, you know, it's Venice. It's really hard to not have a good time in Venice. And then talk about some really small, independent micro-budget films. That's why I go there, to sit on this panel with other critics to look at these up-and-coming films from up-and-coming filmmakers.
3: Well, that's on my professional bucket list, so congratulations. Have a lot of fun when you go out there. And yes, the control room is confirming that it is, Inc. is about Rupert Murdoch and the Sun, and it's starring Guy Pearce.
10: Thank you,
3: as Murdoch, which it's our mutual friend Max who just gave us that information, I believe. Well, Chris Wagner, always great to see you. Thank you so much.
10: Thank you, Jared.
3: Chris Wagner is the Boston Globe's television and pop culture critic who also helped curate the series alongside the Brattle's programming director, Ned Hinkle. TV Goes to the Movies runs Wednesday through September 2nd when it closes with Good Night and Good Luck. For the full schedule and tickets, visit the Brattle's website. We should also mention they have just had a major restoration effort, so brand new comfy chairs at the Brattle when you go. They just opened that new renovation this week. Coming up, now that the games are over and the Scots are safe and sound at home, how can we keep the festive vibe of World Cup fever alive? Julia Swanson of the Art Walk Project has found some public spaces that are full of fun. She's next on The Culture Show. Stay with us.
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0: 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And wheelchair users are frustrated that legislation to speed up repairs has failed to pass. 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
4: 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It's time for our public service arts announcement with an alert about public art hiding in plain sight. Boston caught World Cup fever, as we know. The Scots went bagpiping and orange coning all across town, and suddenly the city felt looser, louder, and more alive. Now that the games are over, where can we still find that same sense of play, connection, and possibility? Culture Show contributor Julia Swanson has some ideas. She's a multidisciplinary artist, an award-winning photographer, and the creator of the Art Walk Project, a series of self-guided micro-tours exploring art across Greater Boston. Welcome back. Always great to see you.
5: Always great to be here.
4: So you, like I think so many of us, were wondering how we were going to fill this void after all this really terrific sustained energy.
5: Oh my God.
4: That came
5: from
4: the World
5: Cup. It was just like this straight shot, like wind in our sails. I feel like even people who weren't downtown or in the city were just getting into like the parties for various teams in different neighborhoods, and everybody was just so like joyful. And I think it's just something I hadn't realized we were missing until it came back. And then all of a sudden I was like, everybody's in such a good mood. Fewer people are honking. Like everybody just, people were like suspiciously smiling. I was like, why are you so happy? You know what I mean? But, you know, and it was really because people who haven't been here were visiting and reminding me and reminding everybody, I think, of like, that this can actually be a fun place. This can be a cool place. That we don't have to allow all of the weight of everything that's going on around us take all of the joy and all of the air out of the room.
4: Well, I think in the greater experience in this is that we could also understand that we could keep it going, because then the tall ships happen and we thought, oh, we can be happy again right away. This is, we're not putting it back in the closet for another 40 years. So as you looked, and let me invite you a little closer to the mic, as you look at how we can sustain this going forward, what's the role that public art and art and culture have to play in this?
5: So this is kind of something I was turning over as I was walking around, and I realized a huge part of what we were experiencing was just people communing and coming together. And one of the things I think public art does is it truly just gives people an excuse and a place to commune, where a lot of what we see is in a public space. They're in public parks, they're in, you know, alleys and you know, areas that you can walk through. You can sit on a bench or sit on the side of a wall or whatever and just enjoy what you're looking at and talk to people. And I think that's a huge part of it, because for some reason, maybe it's because of all of these other things happening or social media has us programmed to look at our phones, but I feel like we just disconnected a little bit too much, you know? And it just was such a potent reminder that we need to get together. And I was walking through, I was like, you know, I actually think that one of the big things public art does, particularly like murals in parks, sculptures in parks, it gives us something to focus on, something to center around and gather around. And maybe you're not talking about that, but maybe you're just talking to other people in the area or new people or your neighbors or whatever. And I think that's really a key, that we have these public spaces that allow us this breadth of community, where you maybe create a new cross-section of areas that previously existed that didn't overlap.
4: I really love how you're framing this because, as you say, people might not necessarily be paying attention to it specifically, but if you're given two, because we're going to be talking about this, two pickleball courts, for instance, there's a likelihood you'll choose, if they're equidistant from one another and your home, that you might choose or likely choose the one that's surrounded by public murals because it just feels like a more comfortable, happy space for you.
5: Yeah, and I think that, you know, as people start to go and watch, because I mean, I'm not a big pickleball person, but a lot of people I know are, and they'll sometimes just go and observe or maybe see if they can, you know, get in on a game. And I think the idea that you have public art there as well gives you another place to enter, you know, enter conversation, sort of broach topics, create that, foster that new idea of community for yourself, because maybe you're new to the pickleball, the game of pickleball. So, you know, not everybody who enters a sport or starts something is comfortable talking to other people in it. Well, this is another way to do that. So I think it's really important that we have this sort of cross-section.
4: Well, this is the task that you've given yourself for this segment this month, is finding the spaces where this can happen. You came up with a really extraordinary list. So let's start to go through it. So, and for people who are streaming on our GBH News YouTube channel, they can see pictures, often they're your pictures, of these spaces where sport and play and arts and culture happen, because arts and culture lives everywhere, as we like to point out. But where can we find the pickleball court surrounded by art?
5: There are more than I've mentioned. But the first one I think that is important to recognize is the one over in Roxbury, Malcolm X Park. And it is fairly new. Past couple of years, they repainted the basketball courts. They hired different teams of artists to create different murals on the courts themselves. And it's reinvigorated that park. And there's other mural work that they've put on the buildings that also exist in the same space, and they've also worked on the park itself to sort of, you know, create a new space, clean the space, you know, bring in more plants and stuff like that. But it is an absolutely beautiful park. It is weird to see courts as something other than art.
4: Yeah.
5: But when you see people playing on them, when you learn that they're doing exercise classes on them, when you see that it's now much more an area for even more community, more activity, more parties, that kind of thing, you realize that invigorating in even the most simple sense, where they didn't rebuild things, they simply just improved them, really does create a new shape for how things can exist within the same old space. Because it's not an old space anymore, it's a new one.
4: And it's not necessarily, the art isn't necessarily even speaking directly to what might be happening.
5: No.
4: There. It's not sports oriented, but it all coalesces.
5: Yeah, I mean, one mural definitely follows the lines of the court and how you outline a basketball court itself, but the others sort of imply different themes about the court. It implies, like, you know, reaching out, reaching forward, reaching towards the future, or honoring the past and honoring the neighborhood that you're within. And I think that in itself is really important and really powerful. You know, of course, first and foremost, on a basketball court, you don't want to impede the game, so
4: no.
5: You still have to, like, work within the lines. But I absolutely love this idea. It works in seamlessly with the courts themselves. And when I've been down there, they've been really busy. People are using them, enjoying them, loving them. And I think that it's a really wonderful way to reinvigorate any community area.
4: I'm speaking with Julia Swanson of the Art Walk Project, which you can find online. They're a series of self-guided micro-tours of art in and around our region. And this month we're talking about play and arts and culture. I want to go to somewhere where we've actually featured this on the show because it's become so big. They now have a guest artist in residence, and this is the Lynch Family Skate Park. It happens to be on one of my big running routes, so I pass by it all the time. And this mixes a great group of skaters and street artists who, again, coalesce, come together, and the way I love to describe it is if you run by there at night, it looks like you've just stumbled onto the set of a 1980s movie, because it's all lit up, it's under the highway, so it's a little bit gritty, and people are just having so much fun coming together.
5: So this is fantastic. It's in the North Point Park in Cambridge, which is, like, if you get off at Science Park, it's maybe, I don't know, a 3-minute walk away from there. And it's basically, they just converted this space under the overpass, which is where we've seen other art implemented, just not as a skate park.
4: I should say it's right under, basically almost under the Zakin Bridge.
5: Yes.
4: To orient people.
5: You can just about see that, you know, and you see the gravel thing. I don't know what that is.
4: The sand and gravel pit from every Boston movie ever made.
5: Yeah, right. And so it's just a space for skaters, and they established this a few years back, and they invited some artists in residence starting last year. So this year they have two. It is Victoria Del Valle and Ananda Toulon, and they're invited to come in and paint art, and they hold events. I think I've seen them have like street art painting events that they host, along with a free painting program, so people can just go in and tag and add things as they will. It is a wild place. Like, I'm not a skater, but I was wandering around. I talked to some like kids that were skating there, and they were really excited to show me their moves, and they were really good. They were great. I was like, just be careful, you know. But there was like a dad showing his little kid how to skate, and like, you know, it was really a communal area. People were over discussing like moves they wanted to try. And I love just the spontaneity of the art. I love the vibe of the place. I think it's wonderful to see different entities within a community come together to put something together like this. Like the idea, the need was recognized, you know, curiously enough by Nancy Schoen, who kind of like spurred this thing going. And I kind of love
4: if
5: that.
4: People are wondering the through line there. She's this great artist and sculptor behind the ducklings in the public garden, the Make Way for Ducklings. And yes, through line to street art, the skaters,
5: in the skating community. And I think that's wonderful. I had read a little bit about this, and it said that she had been told that skaters were using her tortoise and hare sculpture in Copley Plaza to like perform tricks off of, and she went over and to ask them about it, and they were like, well, we don't really have another place to go, da da da da da. And so that's kind of how this rolled forward, and I was like, that is fantastic. So I love this. I spent like a good amount of time over there. I will definitely go back. As they hold events in particular, I always like seeing what people are putting up and painting.
4: Well, so I'm an early morning runner. It's rare that I'm going to stumble into the 1980s movie happening at night. It's past my bedtime most of the time, but I'm an early morning runner, and I will often see people out there. It might be just one or two people who are skating. They've set up a camera. They're videoing themselves, so I know they want to look at their technique, but they're also, if they're going to be posting online, it just looks super cool because it's so visual, so it's so environmental.
5: Yeah, it's so cool. I love the idea of creating this really fun, beautiful, visual, chill space for people to just do something that they love doing. It's not no pressure. You don't have to have a lot of, you know, money to do it. You just got to show up. You know, I love that. I hope we see more of it in the city.
4: Well, I certainly hope so, too. I want to ask you about something I think a lot of people don't know about, but you found it. This is this secret rooftop garden in Kendall Square.
5: Oh yeah, this is very cool. So this is over right outside of the Kendall Square T stop. It's on the top of the garage. I have the address here somewhere. And you basically go all the way up these stairs, or you take the elevator.
4: So it's fully accessible for
5: it's
4: the public.
5: It's fully accessible. It's accessible, open to the public. And when you get up to the stairs, this is a small sort of hidden garden. And it has grass. It has pickleball court. It has seating. So if you want to like go up there and eat lunch, there's plenty of room. There's shade. And then there are these wonderful looping sculptures. And basically, depending on how you stand and where you are, you can see hearts and different swirling shapes. And then you can see at the right angle the word joy spelled out. And it's so, so sweet. And if you go up there, there's lots of people just enjoying the quiet, the cool. And there's like always kids running around climbing on the art. So it's wonderful.
4: And are there a lot of people up there? Have a lot of people figured out the secret?
5: I think people who work in the area and live in the area know about it, but I think everybody else is kind of like, I don't know, you know, I guess it could be up there. Or they don't feel like they should go up, but go up. It's like, it's worth it. And then you get a really cool view of...
4: You can tell them Julia sent you.
5: Yeah. They get a really cool view of like Kendall and like all of the buildings going up and the landscape, which is not something you normally get because, I mean, most of the buildings are not open to the public, you know.
4: Did you find the address of it in your notes there?
5: I did. It's at 325 Main Street.
4: 325 Main Street in Kendall Square, right next to the T station, near the T station, you said.
5: It's like almost adjacent to it.
4: Perfect for finding Peter's Park. This is a South End mainstay, but it's also pretty historic, as you've pointed out.
5: So this goes back way, way back. And in the 80s, Mayor Flynn said, okay, well, we're going to allow you to put up a mural here. And with the provision that it discourages like gang graffiti and graffiti on all the other buildings, right? Because Peter's Park in the South End, historic buildings. Okay. So
4: not ripe for canvases.
5: Right. So they had a mural that was put up there with a group of people, worked together to create this mural and put it up, and it stayed up for a long, long time. And then in about 2018, they decided that they were going to revamp the space. So they put in new courts, like a tennis court and a hardball court, and they redid the mural. And so they put in this beautiful mural with nods to the original mural that had been there through the figurative placement. And they included a crew of people that we've now kind of have grown up within the public art community, whose work we continue to see. And they created this beautiful mural of a woman sort of diagonally across the piece, and with pigeons around her and like colors of the American flag. And it's really just a very powerful, powerful, beautiful mural. And it has been there ever since. And I think this is one of the most outstanding parks that we see like this, because as much as it stands out as you walk by the park, it actually fits in perfectly.
4: So if we go back to your thesis, I'm really struck by this as I'm thinking about where I go on a daily basis, that we need to continue the fun that we found in ourselves from the World Cup. And you've just listed a number of places where that's being found around sport. How do we continue this? And I think what just kind of triggered this with me is, well, in a way it's sport, because there's the wrap that's on the ICA right now, the color bars, the TV color bars that are adjacent to the Derek Adams retrospective on view right now. And if you, even if you don't know what it is, you just see all of this wonderful, vibrant color in the Seaport, and you can see it from a distance. I get to see it on another one of my runs all the time, and I just realize how happy it makes me to round that bend and see that happening there. And it is tied to sports, because that's where the Red Bull divers go off of, that's where boaters go in and out of, that's where other runners are.
5: I mean, I
4: so
5: think
4: how
5: that,
4: do we do this?
5: You know, I think there's something about athletics, particularly team sports, but certainly any kind of sports you do, where because you're exerting yourself so much, it makes you feel good. You know, like you're running, you get a runner's high, like you're playing tennis and you hit great shots, you have a good game, you just feel super like jazzed about it, if whatever the sport is. And I think that's the kind of sort of euphoria that we all felt when we had all of this, like this infusion of energy from the World Cup, because certainly we don't have a big history with the World Cup here. Lots of other things, just not the World Cup. And by having it here, and by having all of these people come visit, and by tapping into our immigrant community who is very familiar with the World Cup, we all kind of felt like, oh my God, this is amazing. This is bigger than us. And so when I see parks like this, parks that particularly are infused with these two elements, so it's some sort of sporting element or space for community gathering where people do gather and people do coalesce around art and they enjoy it, and it's a backdrop to celebrations. I think this is one of the ways that we can continue to tap into that, by really continuing to reach out, continuing to connect with each other. Maybe it's through shared interests in athletics, maybe it's through shared interest in arts, or maybe you just want to like hang out and have a burger, you know, with your neighbors. It doesn't matter what. And I think that's the kind of thing, on a smaller scale, of course, that really does make you feel like a little lifted up and out of whatever it is that the general malaise might have been. So that's just my opinion. But.
4: Well, I see you have city planning in your future. Not that you haven't been doing this for us all along with your Art Walk project. Wonderful discussion. Thank you so much for being here, as always.
5: Thank you for having me.
4: Julia Swanson is a Culture Show contributor who joins us every month. She's a multidisciplinary artist and award-winning photographer who is the creator of the Art Walk project, a series of self-guided micro tours. And you can download her public art maps by going to theartwalkproject.com. Thank you again. Coming up, how Duxbury native Mickey White is building what he hopes will be a Broadway to South Shore pipeline. That conversation is next on The Culture Show.

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6: I'm Jared Bowen. 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A programming note, tune in tomorrow for John Turturro and Paul Giamatti, who join me about their new show, Rhinoceros, premiering at the American Repertory Theater later this month. But right now, for actor, producer, and artistic director Mickey White, the road between Duxbury and New York runs in both directions. A Boston Conservatory graduate, White toured nationally in the musical Hairspray, performed on Disney Cruise Lines and at a host of regional theaters before building a producing career on Broadway and in London's West End. Now he's bringing that experience home to the South Shore. White founded Harbor Lights Theater to create a working connection between Massachusetts and New York, bringing established theater professionals to local stages while also creating opportunities for artists from the region. That ambition takes its biggest step yet with the Tony-winning musical Dear Evan Hansen, Harbor Lights' first full main stage production. Adam Pascal, who originated the role of Roger in Rent, directs a cast featuring Broadway veterans, and White returns to the stage in the title role, playing a lonely teenager whose desperate attempt to be seen begins with a lie that quickly grows beyond his control. Dear Evan Hansen runs Thursday through Sunday at the Carr Amphitheater in Hingham. Mickey White, welcome to The Culture Show. Great to have you here.
7: Thank you. It's great to be here.
6: Well, tell me about this philosophy you have that you can create this connection between the South Shore and the people with whom you're establishing these great connections in New York.
7: Yeah, absolutely. I mean, I have had a great time being in New York. I've had a lot of opportunities to be involved in some amazing productions and work with some of the biggest people in the industry, which has been amazing. But I've found, as Dorothy says, there's no place like home. So getting the opportunity to bring some of that back to the community, especially when they've championed this for the past few years, is just such a full circle thing, and it's a dream come true to be able to be doing both simultaneously, and they work in tandem as well.
6: Well, how do you find it's working? What is the draw for the New York people to come here?
7: It's so great whenever I have my friends or some of these people that I know come, because I mean, the South Shore in Boston is just so beautiful, especially during the summer. And This is one of our first big summer shows, so they're really hitting at an ideal time. And like I said, the people in the community totally see the value of everything that we're doing. And it's just amazing to be able to offer this high-quality theater in such an intimate capacity. I mean, the venue that we're working and performing at is 250 seats, you know? So they get to see this world-class talent feet away from their face at a super accessible rate, which is also part of our mission.
6: Well, tell me about this particular production of Dear Evan Hansen, again, starring you and directed by Adam Pascal, who was a major Broadway star.
7: Yeah, so I was a co-producer on Drag the Musical in New York. So after the closing party, we were all out, and he said he wanted to start getting on this side of the industry. So I started putting this project together, and I figured I'd give him a call. And he's been absolutely incredible. He is so down to earth and so easy to collaborate with. And I was just talking to Jill Whalen. He's a actor's director and I'm an actor's producer, so we're all able to have both sides of the table and contribute that, so that way it all really works harmoniously.
6: For people who don't know the show, first of all, describe what Dear Evan Hansen is and why did you launch with this one?
7: I have always loved this show.

0: I love Pasek and Paul. I think their music is just incredible, from Greatest Showman. Everything they do is glorious. And this being the first show, I was in callbacks for it a bunch in New York. It's a smaller cast, so it's manageable for our first big production. But also, The Rights just came out, and I think it's an exciting piece, and I think it resonates now more than ever. It's interesting to see, I think 2017 it opened, how social media has changed and grown, and it's almost even more impactful now, of those pressures of society and community and being yourself and not letting those pressures get you down. And
1: because of this lie that Evan Hansen tells just to really fit in, but balloons and consumes him.
0: Yeah, it totally gets out of hand. And at first, I don't think he thinks much of it. It's great to connect. The family is benefiting from this little white lie that absolutely, it just gets out of control. But is he willing to give up that connection and that family that he finally has? And I think that with the song You Will Be Found, being there for one another and just going back to the importance of community in the world and in today's world, I think is a beautiful thing to reflect on.
1: So tell me about casting yourself in this role as Evan Hansen. As the artistic director, a few people have raised eyebrows about your casting yourself, but you're playing the part, so you're keeping both sides going.
0: I am. It's been great. It's been a challenge, but it's been really, really exciting. And like I said, I was in New York for it a handful of times in finals, so this role has always been one I've wanted to play. But additionally, Harbor Lights is about 2.5 years old, and the community has championed this and has been to every single event that I've put on and performed in. And I'm definitely not... think I had the capacity to make a pattern of being in all these shows, but having this being what I've been talking about, that we've been gearing up to it, I think it was only appropriate that being the face of the company, that was kind of the proper way to launch it.
1: Well, tell me about being the face of your community even before you made your way to New York. As I understand it, from a very early age, you've been drawn to performing.
0: Maybe I'm going too far back, but my parents actually built a stage in my basement, which is where I think the producer bone came in early.
1: And did you ask your parents for a stage in the basement?
0: Of course. I was like, well, I need curtains, I need lights, I need a platform. So putting all the pieces together has something that's always been a part of who I am. And of course, then I love to perform in the shows that I did as well. But I went to school at Boston Conservatory. Whenever I could stage manage or put together shows, I would do that there as well. And then COVID hit, and that was really what started this whole thing. Everyone was out of work. All my actor friends were out of work, so we did a big fundraiser concert that raised money for the Actors Fund. They got to get out of the city that they were cramped in, you know, and get to be out on the beach for a bit. And everyone in the community just kept asking, what's the next one? What's the next one? And I can't believe 2.5 years later, we're finally here doing our first big main stage, which is just something that I dreamt about forever.
1: I'm speaking with Mickey White, an actor, producer, and founder and artistic director of Harbor Lights Theater. We're talking about Dear Evan Hansen, which runs for 5 performances this Thursday through Sunday at the Carr Amphitheater in Hingham. So I think it's interesting what you did, that this was also on a small scale. I've heard about the Halloween show you put on as
0: spectacular.
1: Yes, as a younger person, and the Christmas caroling you've done as a younger person. So how do you see even those granular moments as fitting into what you're doing today?
0: I mean, we're still going to be caroling again this year. My friends who come carol won't let us not carol. And I think that is, once again, the community aspect is just huge. And as you said at the beginning as well, I've had the opportunity to work at a handful of different regional theaters. And the ones that I've had the most fun or the best experiences at are the ones where the community is heavily involved and a part of it. And it's without them, this wouldn't have happened, you know? And I think that everything that I try to do, I try to exceed expectations and just really bring this high quality performance back. And I think that's what I've been able to do with all of those, hopefully. And the continued momentum has been everything.
1: Speaking of community, I don't think I've ever asked this question, but what is it to perform on a cruise ship? You did Frozen and Aladdin and Mary Poppins on Disney Cruise Lines. What is that to be on stage and then be among your audience for the entire week?
0: Yeah, well, my experience was a little different because I was actually on it right after COVID. Yeah, so we couldn't get off the boat. So that was a little crazy, but you know, I'm a huge Disney fan. It's a Mickey Mouse sticker on my phone. So seeing Mickey Mouse every day was enough magic.
1: How did your name connect with Mickey? Is that your real name, Mickey?
0: Yeah, it's been what I've been called ever since I was born.
1: So yeah. Your parents drove you after, in addition to creating your basement stage, to loving Disney.
0: They said, your name's Mickey and you're going to like it.
1: But what was it like to be on that cruise ship where you're living where you work and your audience is always there?
0: It's awesome. It's like, being able to have like a full-time vacation, basically, and then going and performing some Disney shows, and obviously, who doesn't love that music? It was awesome, and all your food's paid for.
1: So it really is a vacation. They let you, do you have free roam of the boat when you're not performing and
0: yeah,
1: all of that?
0: Yeah, it was really awesome, and I think that maybe when COVID wasn't happening, getting to see all the ports would have been really cool, but it was a cool experience. Yeah, everyone, a lot of friends of mine have really enjoyed cruising.
1: So what was your...
0: Especially Joe Whalen.
1: What was your first Broadway experience? What was the thing that made you open up and understand this is something you wanted to pursue?
0: Actually, was it Lion King? I think it was Lion King on Broadway. I think a lot of people's first shows are probably Lion King. And they were doing a fundraiser and they auctioned off a backstage tour. And as soon as they said that, with the stage in my basement, my dad was like, oh man, we're gonna have to do this. And I think just at that early age, getting to see all, I was so much more interested in everything that was going on backstage. I mean, obviously everything was on stage is amazing, yeah. But that I was like, how did they do all of this? And I think seeing all those details and behind the scenes aspects really excited me about, I didn't even realize all of the stuff that goes into making a show possible. And boy, oh boy, does that stay true today.
1: So how expansive is your interest in musicals? Does it go back to the golden age of musicals or early musicals? Are you more interested, like Dear Evan Hansen, more contemporary pieces?
0: I love singing contemporary. Like, I played Charlie Price a handful of times. That like pop tenor stuff is where I live. But Guys and Dolls, I mean, some of these classics I could just listen to forever. Yeah, I'm wide range.
1: Now, you've gotten in, as I mentioned in the introduction as well, you've gotten into the producing arm of Broadway. Why and how does that happen? We just had Jeffrey Seller, by the way, on the show recently.
0: Oh, you did?
1: Of course, he's the big producer behind Rent and Avenue Q and Hamilton. But you read his book, that's what he was on talking about, and you understand just the drive it takes and how hard it is to be in that industry, because there's so much opportunity for failure and a box office bust.
0: I mean, let's face it, everything in this industry is really difficult. And like 8 shows a week is no joke. And doing that on tour with Hairspray, I was just, even while I was on tour with Hairspray, I was actively producing my Spooktacular because we were in Boston for Halloween. So I was working, I was doing both at the same time. And that was when I had a realization that putting the pieces together and being involved in the behind the scenes is definitely more so my calling. So I moved to New York. I started working at an associate at a producing office. I got a ton of amazing connections, which was great. And that was also kind of the starting factor of actually being like, I can do this not-for-profit, and then just getting to see the inner workings of how a musical is brought to fruition. And now I'm working on a few top secret New York projects as well that hopefully you'll have me back one day to discuss more. But yeah, they all live in conjunction, and I'm seeing so many aspects of this industry has been so amazing and opened my eyes to everything that brings a theater and a show to life.
1: And you have an associate producer's credit on The Lost Boys, which just won the Tony for Best Musical this year. Similar question to what I asked Jeffrey Seller, but how do you have a sense that this is worth investing in when a project crosses your or the opportunity presents itself?
0: So many factors go into this, and I'm sure you've talked so much about the state of the industry right now. And I think that Michael Arden's a friend, and I met with him a couple times, and just when he was telling me all about it, it just seemed like something that you couldn't pass up. And there's multiple reasons to go in on any production. Like Drag the Musical being an off-Broadway show, and I was a big fan of RuPaul's Drag Race, was obviously like a no-brainer. Heathers I've been listening to forever. Clarkston, that opportunity came, and being able to go to the West End, that was a cool little new addition. Not to get too into the nitty-gritty of it, but obviously the commerciality of it and the numbers and the finances and what's going to recoup, what's the weekly running, capitalization, all that stuff plays into it. And what's the risk? What's the life cycle of it? And Yeah, I don't know if there's a specific answer to...
1: Well, no, I think you just mentioned how all-encompassing it is. I only have a few seconds left, but how many hours do you sleep a night? Like three, four?
0: Last night,
1: what is
0: four.
1: It? Yeah.
0: We tacked till midnight last night, yeah. So...
1: You can tell. Well, congratulations on all you're doing, and good luck with the show this week.
0: Thank you so much. Hope everyone can come make it.
1: Mickey White is an actor, producer, and founder and artistic director of Harbor Lights Theater. Dear Evan Hansen runs for 5 performances this Thursday through Sunday at the Car Amphitheater in Hingham. Tickets and performance times are available at the Harbor Lights Theater website. Again, thank you.
0: Thank you.
1: And thank you for listening to another edition of The Culture Show. Tune in tomorrow with a look at Cookie Queen, a new documentary about the $800 million Girl Scout cookie industry. And we'll kick the show off tomorrow, as I mentioned, with actors Paul Giamatti and John Turturro, who are here to join me to talk about starring in the ART's upcoming production of My Rhinoceros. The Culture Show crew is Max Chow Gillette, Kate Dellis, and Chelsea Murs. Our interns are Katie McCabe and Adina Velasquez. Our engineer is Bill Piacitelli, and thanks to Maddie Geyer and Patrick Lally for producing our YouTube live stream. I'm Jared Bowen. Have a great day.
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8: As Ukraine strikes deeper into Russia, Vladimir Putin mostly shrugs.
9: He's treated the increased blowback from this war, from the Ukrainian drone strikes, like this kind of minor inconvenience.
8: Still, ordinary Russians are taking notice. I'm Marco Werman. Also, Ireland's public registry for people convicted of domestic abuse. Advocates warn of unintended consequences.
10: Being on such a registry is so stigmatizing.
8: And celebration with caution at World Pride in Amsterdam after an attack on Berlin's Pride Festival.
11: 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We all feel less safe on the streets.
8: Plus, in Slovakia, UNESCO World Heritage status might be too much of a good thing, and we remember the mountaineer who inspired a generation of Arab women.
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13: Live from NPR News in Washington, I'm Nora Rahm. President Trump said again today that the U.S. is in negotiations to end the war in Iran. The Iranian Foreign Ministry denies this. President Trump told reporters at the White House talks are underway at the request of Iran.
14: When they're talking, they don't like saying that they're talking. So I say, we're in talks. Big deal. We're in talks. And they'll sometimes deny it, even though they spend hours and hours together talking. No, the talks are going along. We're going to hit them very hard yesterday, very, very hard, harder than any attack, I think I can say, General, from a point of knowledge, any attack since World War II. That's pretty big.
13: Trump said this is the last chance for Iran to sign what he called a good document and avoid an escalation of U.S. strikes on the country. An Israeli official rejected criticism from President Trump's Board of Peace envoy today, saying that Israel must continue to attack Hamas during what was supposed to have been a 10-month ceasefire. NPR's Frank Langford reports from Tel Aviv.
15: Board of Peace envoy Nikolai Mladenov wrote the following on X on Sunday. Quote, 2 days of strikes across Gaza have killed civilians and destroyed medical supplies that people depend on, end quote. But speaking with NPR today, Doron Spielman, the Israeli Prime Minister's office spokesman, said Israel must keep attacking Hamas to weaken it further.
16: Just like in any country when they're facing an enemy who wants to kill them, the very first step is removing the ability of that enemy to harm you.
15: The disagreement highlights the different goals of Israeli Prime Minister Benjamin Netanyahu and President Trump, who's seeking a rapid end to the war. More than 73,000 people have been killed in Gaza during the fighting, according to the Gaza Health Ministry. Frank Langford, NPR News, Tel Aviv.
13: Two people in Michigan have died after becoming ill with cyclosporiasis, state health officials announced today. They are the first reported deaths in the U.S. linked to a widespread outbreak of the intestinal illness that began in May. NPR's Maria Cadoy has more on the story.
17: In a statement, Michigan's Department of Health and Human Services said both people who died had, quote, significant underlying health conditions that may have been impacted by cyclosporiasis and dehydration. Cyclosporiasis is not usually fatal. The illness is caused by the parasite Cyclospora. Symptoms include severe diarrhea that can last several days to weeks. People with healthy immune systems can often recover on their own, but treatment with antibiotics will speed recovery. Michigan has recorded more than 11,000 cases of cyclosporiasis this year in an outbreak linked to contaminated iceberg lettuce. Nationwide, the Centers for Disease Control and Prevention is investigating cases in 45 states. Maria Godoy, NPR News.
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18: Good afternoon. With the latest from the GBH newsroom, I'm Henry Santoro. Massachusetts Attorney General Andrea Joy Campbell has joined a coalition of 23 other states and the District of Columbia in suing the Trump administration over unlawful policy changes that would give the administration broad access to the sensitive private information of millions of families who receive temporary assistance for needy family benefits. A release on the lawsuit states that TANF is an essential program created by Congress that funds a wide range of services to assist low income residents. This past June, the Administration for Children and Families, or ACF, issued a notice claiming to dramatically expand its oversight of the state TANF programs, which included illegally sharing sensitive information with the Department of Homeland Security, among several other agencies. A.G. Campbell and the coalition argue that ACF's attempt to share millions of people's data and implement new monitoring of states' TANF programs violates federal statutes and the Constitution and is a blatant effort to politically target those who are lawfully receiving critical TANF benefits. Longtime Brown University President Christina Paxson will step down from her position June of next year. Globe reports Paxson sent a letter to the Brown community saying that her decision to leave a year before her term is up is the best path for Brown and the right move for her family. Brown University Chancellor Brian Moynihan also sent a letter to the school's community saying that the search is on for a new president who will lead the university and be in place to implement their vision for the next generation. This is GBH News.
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8: This is The World. I'm Marco Werman. It's good to have you with us today. We start with a look at Ukraine's military campaign striking deep inside Russia, efforts that have taken surprising turns. Consider the most recent drone strikes on the Russian retailer and e-commerce giant Wildberries. Since mid-July, Ukraine has sent waves of drones to strike about a dozen Wildberries warehouses. Today, drones hit one of the retailer's depots in Russia's Vladimir region. Photos on social media show smoke billowing from the massive building. Kyiv says Wildberries is a legitimate target because it's a key link in the supply chain for Russian military drone components. Tatiana Kim, the retailer's CEO, rejects that claim. In a recent video Kim shared on Telegram, she called Wildberries the people's marketplace, saying it's no different from Amazon or Alibaba. To learn more, we reached out to Max Seddon. He's the Moscow bureau chief for the Financial Times and joined us from his base in Berlin.
20: Wildberries, it's usually called the Russian Amazon, and that is broadly correct. It's, you know, a platform where
9: you can buy things from all sorts of small businesses. But in Russia, it is also part of everyday life, I think, in a different way to Amazon, in that firstly, the focus is really on the small businesses that are selling there, and in many cases selling primarily or almost exclusively through there. And secondly, in the way that Wildberries impacts a lot of the communities that it works in, because the starting point for Wildberries was selling clothing marketed at women, so they set up this network of little basement storefronts where you could come and get your package, try the clothes on. And in a lot of Russian towns, especially smaller, more backwater towns, these places became one of the main engines of economic activity and village life. They're really a part of the community, as well as being somewhere that's convenient to shop online. So it's something that's very much become a big part of the fabric of society in the 20 or so years that it's been around.
0: So Ukrainian President Volodymyr Zelensky said the warehouses provide Russian forces with drone components and navigation equipment. Do we know if that's true?
9: So Wildberries sold at the time the attack started. They have since largely taken most of this down. Equipment that you could buy that could be used for relatively low-grade military activity. They weren't selling any specialized components that are designed to go in missiles, but they were selling some things that are classified as dual use, which means that they have civilian and military applications. And you have to remember here that a lot of the Russian war effort, despite the enormous amounts of money that the Russia is spending on it, is pretty poorly equipped. They're losing current estimates around 30,000 men a month on the battlefield, and often they're pretty poorly equipped. And so you would have a lot of people who would crowdfund for units that their relatives and friends are in, and they'd send them boots, or they'd send them these agricultural drones or small civilian drones that could be used in the military, either as scouting or you could tie explosives to it. Again, these aren't the more sophisticated drones that are attacking Kiev, like the Shahed based on Iranian designs, but on lower scale military equipment, they certainly were selling some of that.
0: Yeah, I mean, you describe Wildberries as a lifeline of sorts to Russians in rural areas who can get stuff they can't find locally. So are these strikes on Wildberries sending ripples through Russian society in a way that other drone strikes have not?
9: In the big cities and most of the country outside of places near the border with Ukraine and rural areas where most of the men fighting the war are from, it's actually really been quite easy to ignore the consequences of the war. Life has largely gone on as before, especially in Moscow and St. Petersburg. The Kremlin has made a big effort to do that. And when Ukraine started hitting oil refineries with drone strikes this spring, it's pretty hard to ignore when there's an enormous black plume of smoke from the burning refinery billowing over your city, and even harder when it means that you can't get gas because so much of Russia's refining capacity is taken out. And it's pretty incredible. The country that is one of the world's top two energy producers had to resort to importing gasoline because they don't have the capacity to refine as much as they need. So when you have things like that, and now the attacks on Wildberries, which are directly hitting not just the convenience of people who are buying products there, but also the livelihoods of so many of the small business men and women who are selling on there. That is going to make a big impact in your life. You know, some people are going to blame Vladimir Putin and the Kremlin for it. Some people are going to blame Ukraine because this is something that happens in armed conflicts.
0: Max, are you surprised that this number of drones continues to make it through Russian airspace?
9: No, because Russia doesn't really have good ways to defend against these drones. And you can say that Russia should have been better prepared, that Putin thought the time was only on his side. The company that's been most of the news for making these drones, the Ukrainian company Firepoint, it didn't exist two or three years ago. And now it's able to do this, inflict this level of damage on Russia. But as we're seeing in the war in Iran, even the United States military and its allies don't necessarily have great capacity to stop these things.
20: Ukraine, as we reported, they've got much better at targeting, specifically the refineries. They don't just know how to hit the refineries, but where exactly to hit that's going to cause the most damage and take the refinery out for as long as possible. And they're able to attack at scale. So you do have various layers of drone defenses in place that earlier in the war were more effective than they are now. When you're attacking with this kind of scale, there's only so much that could be done. And Putin has acted like this is basically a fact of life. You know, yes, it's an inconvenience, but in the end, everything will be fine. The Kremlin is basically expecting Russian companies to pay for all these drone defenses themselves, which is an additional hit to the hits they're already taking from the attacks themselves and various other economic blowback from the war. So this is just the reality now, more than 4.5 years into this war.
0: Do you see anything Ukraine is doing turning into something beyond a headache for Putin? Like, what might break his resolve to continue this war?
20: Basically nothing. Putin is essentially living in a world of his own creation. He's getting a highly sanitized version of events from his commanders. It paints this very favorable picture of how Russia is doing. And he's treated the increased blowback from this war, from the Ukrainian drone strikes, like this kind of minor inconvenience. And there's absolutely nothing to indicate that he expects anything other than what he keeps saying, which is a full and complete victory on the battlefield.
0: Max Seddon is the Moscow bureau chief for the Financial Times. He spoke to us from his base in Berlin. The Republic of Ireland is set to create a public register of domestic violence offenders. This follows a 4-year campaign by the family of a Dublin woman who was murdered by her former partner. No one knew he had a violent past, they say, until it was too late. The registry will publish the names of those convicted of serious domestic abuse offenses, including rape and harassment. Some advocates warn, though, that making such information public could have unintended consequences. The World's Europe correspondent Orla Barry has more.
1: In July, Jason Poole and his family stood in the public gallery of the Irish Parliament. Below them, lawmakers were voting on legislation that would allow for the creation of the first public register of domestic violence offenders. Poole clutched a framed photo of his sister, Jennifer. As the bill passed, Ireland's Justice Minister, Jim O'Callaghan, paid tribute to Poole's family.
21: Poole family are in the public gallery. They've achieved a lot, and just to acknowledge their presence and thank you for your patience as you watch.
22: That was a bittersweet moment, but I would give all of that just to have Jennifer.
1: Jason Poole's sister Jennifer was 24 and a mum of two small kids when she was killed.
22: She worked in the local nursing home as a carer. She was the first person at a party. She was the first person on the dance floor. She just was an all-round good person.
1: A year before her death in 2021, Jennifer had started dating a man, Gavin Murphy. Over the next 12 months, Poole says, his sister visited her family less and less. And when she did, he says, Murphy would often ring, demanding to know where she was. A few times they noticed she had bruises, he says. But every time, Jennifer seemed to have an answer for them.
22: Jennifer played camogie. She had two young kids. They were out playing football. You know, there was always another story because she had learned to live with this and wanted to be 3 steps ahead in case that we would find out or we would question anything.
1: 6 days before her death, Jennifer broke off the relationship with Murphy.
22: The night before Jennifer died, she had went out with her friends for milkshakes. And Jennifer hadn't done that in a long time because she wasn't able to be with her friends. That night itself, he had added all those people on Facebook and Instagram to find out who Jennifer was with, where she was. So he was still tracking her movements. And clearly, because she was out the night before with her friends, he had now lost control.
1: The next day, Murphy stabbed Jennifer 7 times. She died later that day in hospital. It was only a year later, during his trial, that Murphy's previous convictions came to light.
23: Mr. Justice Paul Byrne said this was yet another case of a violent attack on a young woman by a male partner, noting Gavin Murphy's previous conviction for seriously assaulting an ex-girlfriend and her mother, an attack during which he also pulled out a knife.
1: After that, Poole says, the family began campaigning for a public register of domestic violence offenders to be set up. The new law creating the register is called Jenny's Law.
2: We absolutely welcome it. It's a really good piece of legislation. It's a really important piece of legislation.
1: Rachel Murrow is the CEO of the Dublin Rape Crisis Centre. There are some built-in restrictions to the register, Murrow says.
2: The fact that a victim's consent must be obtained before a convicted offender can be named. And that's important because we need to ensure that victims' anonymity is protected if they want to remain, you know, anonymous after the offender is convicted.
1: And it's up to the trial judge, Murrow says, to decide if a convicted offender is added to the list. The register is one of the first of its kind in Europe. In the US, the first public domestic violence register was introduced in the state of Tennessee in January.
4: It's called Savannah's Law, named after a Robertson County deputy murdered by her ex-boyfriend.
1: Savannah Puckett's mother, Kim Dodson, told ABC News at the time that the registry won't be fully effective unless it's expanded throughout the US.
5: The people in Tennessee, okay, once they're on this registry, they're going to go to Kentucky. They're going to go to Georgia. They're going to go to Alabama.
1: There are now campaigns to set up public domestic violence registers in several other states, including Kentucky. But Meg Savage, who works with Zero V, a non-profit in Kentucky that supports survivors of intimate partner violence, doesn't think these registers are a good idea.
6: I think it would give people a false sense of security, you know, even if they do choose to look on the registry. If they don't find someone's name there, they may feel like, oh, okay, you know, this person is a good person. They're not going to be abusive.
1: The problem, Savage says, is most incidents of domestic violence never reach the police, never mind the courts. And research suggests, Savage says, that public registers, like sex offender registers, don't necessarily prevent people from reoffending.
6: Being on such a registry is so stigmatizing, and it hampers that individual from getting housing, from getting employment, that it may develop a sort of like, well, why should I care attitude? Like, my life has been ruined, I'm over.
1: More effort needs to go into teaching young people what respectful relationships look like, she says, and tackling the rise of toxic masculinity online. For Jason Poole in Dublin, though, the new register is part of his sister's legacy.
22: For her children, that her children will, you know, in 10, 15 years' time, will be able to go, oh, that's called off after my mommy because of what happened to her. That she's not just another statistic on a billboard in Ireland.
1: It won't bring Jennifer back, he says, but maybe it'll save another family from going through what we've been through. For The World, I'm Orla Barry.

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4: Tens of millions of Americans have some kind of criminal record that can affect a job search. One legal startup is helping people overcome barriers to employment.
5: Since we launched in 2022, we are at almost 34,000 people now.
4: This is GBH's All Things Considered. With Elsa Chang and Scott Detrow, I'm Arun Roth. It's Monday, August 3rd. Coming up, a conversation on President Trump's pattern with threatening strikes on Iran. And weeks after voting away the technology that can detect gunfire and report it to first responders, Cambridge City councilors could be moving to bring back ShotSpotter.
6: There's many people directly affected by violence in our community who feel like we made a mistake by taking it down.
4: Those stories and all the day's news coming up right after these headlines.
7: Live from NPR News in Washington, I'm Nora Rahm. President Trump says that talks with Iran are ongoing, despite the fact that Iran says that's not true. As NPR's Danielle Kurtzleben reports, it's part of a months-long back and forth about what's going on between the countries in a war that's now more than 5 months long.
8: Over the weekend, Trump said he would hold off on new strikes on Iran, saying that new talks would start Monday. But Iran has since denied any direct talks with the U.S. When a reporter asked about that contradiction, Trump suggested that Iran was lying.
9: For some reason, when they're talking, they don't like saying that they're talking.
8: The Iran Foreign Ministry has said the country is talking to Oman about reopening the Strait of Hormuz temporarily. The U.S. and Iran signed a memorandum of understanding in mid-June in the hopes of ending the conflict, but a ceasefire collapsed in early July when Iran struck commercial ships and the U.S. retaliated. Danielle Kurtzleben, NPR News, The White House.
7: Two key Republican senators on the Judiciary Committee are dropping their objections to advance the nomination of Acting Attorney General Todd Blanche. NPR's Claudia Grisales reports that could clear the way for Blanche's nomination to reach the Senate floor.
10: The Republican members of the Senate Judiciary Committee say they lifted their objections after Acting Attorney General Todd Blanche issued a written order rescinding a $1.8 billion anti-weaponization fund. John Cornyn of Texas and Tom Tillis of North Carolina, who were both in their final terms, say the order also limits the scope of a tax immunity provision that's part of a broader government deal for President Trump reached earlier this year. While the move could clear the way for Blanche's nomination to head to the Senate floor, it's unclear if Blanche has secured enough votes there for his confirmation. Some legal experts have also raised concern over the deal's validity since Trump and other defendants have not signed off on the order. Claudia DeSalis, NPR News.
7: Wildfires continue to rage across the western U.S. About 67,000 people had to flee their homes around Spokane, Washington from three major fires. At least 600 homes, businesses, and other structures have been destroyed. Washington Governor Bob Ferguson told NPR damage in the city of Spokane is widespread.
11: It's devastating. The reports we're seeing and the videos that have been seen are, I think, accurately described as really a war zone. We're talking about within the city limits of Spokane, the neighborhoods that have just been wiped out.
7: Smoke from wildfires prompted the National Weather Service to issue air quality warnings across the northwest U.S. Red flag warnings are in place for parts of Utah, Montana, and Nebraska. On Wall Street, just before the close, all the major stock indexes rose. The Dow was up 693 points. 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
4: From the GBH Newsroom, I'm Arun Roth. The Cambridge City Council is weighing whether to bring back the controversial technology called ShotSpotter that's used to detect gunfire and alert police. City leaders have faced criticism since a fatal shooting on the 4th of July. Cambridge police say the technology might have helped save the life of the man who was killed. City Councilor Patricia Nolan voted to scrap ShotSpotter back in May, citing a lack of evidence it had been effective. She says the community is now divided over the issue.
6: There's many people directly affected by violence in our community who feel like we made a mistake by taking it down, and they want everything possible because they believe it would make them safer. And I understand that and honor that. And there's other people who live in the community and who say, no, please don't. You know, your vote was correct.
4: The Cambridge City Council is set to meet at 5:30 this afternoon. Incumbent Senator Ed Markey and his challenger, Congressman Seth Moulton, are facing off in their second debate ahead of next month's Democratic primary. GBH's Amanda Keene has a look at what to expect.
0: Incumbent Ed Markey has spent 50 years in Congress, the past 13 of them in the U.S. Senate. Moulton is looking to unseat him and represent all of Massachusetts, not just his congressional district centered on Essex County. Markey has cast himself as the more progressive candidate and says that his experience makes him more valuable. Moulton says it's time for younger leaders with new ideas. The two face off at 7 o'clock tonight as GBH and Boston 25 partner to host the matchup. GBH's Adam Riley and Boston 25's Kerry Kavanaugh will moderate. Amanda Keene, GBH News.
4: A bill to shorten repair times for wheelchairs failed to pass as Beacon Hill's formal legislative session wrapped up over the weekend. Wheelchair users say they often wait months or over a year to get their chairs fixed. Many say private equity-backed repair companies that prioritize cost-cutting are partly to blame. Just two companies now dominate the market. The bill would have required companies to finish repairs in 10 days. Destiny Maxim works at the Disability Policy Consortium in Boston.
12: As a wheelchair user, that is heartbreaking. You know, I'm so done waiting, and the struggle of like to know that there's a solution within arm's reach, but I can't grab it myself is so frustrating.
4: Advocates say they're pushing for an extension that would give legislators until the end of the calendar year to vote the bill into law. Mostly clear overnight with lows in the 60s, expecting a clear and sunny day tomorrow with highs in the mid-80s. Right now, it is 78 degrees in Boston.
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14: From NPR News, this is All Things Considered. I'm Scott Detrow in Washington.
7: And I'm Elsa Chang in Culver City, California. It's a pattern that we keep seeing in the war with Iran. President Trump threatens massive strikes only to later call them off. The latest shift happened just this week when the president said last Wednesday that the U.S. would be, quote, hitting them very hard before pulling back just a few days later. President Trump also said that new talks with Iran would begin today, though Tehran said it had no plans for direct talks with the U.S. Mona Yacoubian is director of the Middle East Program at the Center for Strategic and International Studies, and she joins us now to talk about what all of this means for ending this war with Iran. Welcome.
15: Thank you.
7: So I want to start with what you make of what happened over the weekend. Is this just more of what we've been seeing from President Trump throughout this conflict, or does it feel different to you in some way?
15: Well, I think, Elsa, in a way, we're in a sort of high-stakes version of Groundhog Day. I mean, we have definitely seen this pattern before. The president threatening massive strikes, then, in essence, pulling back, citing diplomatic breakthrough imminent. And then when those talks fail to materialize, he goes back to re-upping a threat of major military intervention.
7: Well, you and I are both using this word pattern, President Trump threatening strikes only to call them off. Do you think this pattern is hurting his credibility or the U.S.'s credibility with Iran?
15: So I think we're seeing something very different this time in terms of Tehran's reaction, where they are calling the president out. So, for example, noting that there was no prospect of direct talks with the United States, and instead highlighting that their talks are with Oman. And so I think here you are seeing Iran really, in essence, testing and probing the United States. And each time the U.S. pulls back from a threat. I think for Iran, they sense weakness. This emboldens many of the hardliners in Iran who feel that they can outlast the United States in a conflict.
16: So I was just going to ask you, you do see it as significant that Tehran has said its only negotiations are with Oman, even though it says it has no plans for direct talks with the U.S., it is saying it is very much openly talking with Oman.
15: Absolutely. This is part of, I think, a broader strategy by Iran to assert itself in the region. I mean, its insistence on maintaining its control over the Strait of Hormuz, I think, falls into this broader pattern of Iran seeking to project power in an emerging order in the region, an order which, from Iran's perspective, they would like to see the U.S. no longer playing a key role. And I think that's why they're highlighting that their negotiations are with Oman and not with the United States.
16: Can you just remind us, Mona, what is the central disagreement that is preventing a peace deal at this point?
15: Well, it's we have to recall that the initial driver for the conflict was Iran's nuclear ambitions, mm-hmm. and we are a long way from resolving that question. Right now, as a result of this war and Iran asserting its de facto control over the strait, we're seeing that the fundamental difference between the United States and Iran does revolve around whether or not Iran will continue to assert its control over that strategic body of water. That's just the first step before we get to anything that resembles a broader strategic deal with Iran that addresses its nuclear ambitions. And then whether we do that and it leads to broader peace is really, frankly, a universe away from where we are today.
16: What concessions is Iran looking for ultimately?
15: Well, again, I think Iran has signaled that it is not willing to relinquish this control over the strait. It serves multiple purposes for Iran. It also serves as an important deterrent. We're sort of seeing that now in this sort of back and forth of stepping up to the brink of much broader confrontation against Iran, but then not following through on that. And it's also an important source of leverage for Iran. So I think Tehran will insist on retaining control over the strait. It's also going to maintain some of its nuclear ambitions, certainly with respect to insisting on the right to enrich, perhaps at low levels. But again, we're very far from negotiations over that set of questions.
16: Well, you mentioned earlier in this interview that the whole point of this in the first place for the U.S. was to address the future of Iran's nuclear program. But it feels like we're so far away from talking about that at this point. I mean, what does it feel like to you?
15: It's unfortunately negotiations on Iran's nuclear program at this point are at best a distant prospect. I think that speaks to the complexities of conflict and what happens when we enter into a war. We have no way of knowing or understanding what trajectory the conflict will take. Now we find ourselves essentially wrapped around the axle around the question of the Strait of Hormuz.
16: Mona Yacoubian is director of the Middle East Program at the Center for Strategic and International Studies. Thank you very much.
15: Thank you so much.
14: There's a lot of fear right now about AI taking people's jobs. Well, here is a story about how AI is helping people get jobs, and not just anyone, but people who face significant barriers to employment. NPR's Andrea Hsu reports.
17: Tens of millions of adults in the U.S. have some kind of criminal record. These are felonies, misdemeanors, and in some cases, arrests without a conviction. The kind of histories that scare employers away. Virginia Mireles knew she looked terrible on paper.
18: 5 felony records, all due to my drug addiction.
17: Mireles grew up in poverty, started using heroin at 14. For 2 decades, she cycled in and out of the Arizona prison system. She says while you're behind bars, you think a lot about how you're going to change. But then you get out.
18: And you can't rent a house under your own name. You can't find a job that's going to help you support your family. So now you just feel terrible about yourself because, you know, your family's looking at you like, I thought you were going to be different.
17: It's a problem that Noella Sudbury is obsessed with solving.
19: How do you help someone with a criminal record get a job? It's really hard.
17: Years ago, as a public defender in Utah, Sudbury saw a justice system unresponsive to the root causes of people's problems.
19: Mental health, substance use, trauma, poverty.
17: Over and over, she saw people who had served their time struggle to find their way. Later, she took a job with Salt Lake County to try to bring change. Employers needed workers. The county wanted to help people get jobs, but their records stood in the way, most commonly drug charges and retail theft.
5: Could be shoplifting, it could be stealing a cup of coffee, it could be something small. But that background's scary to employers, particularly entry-level jobs, retail jobs. Like, I don't want somebody who's dishonest on my team.
17: Now, most states allow for some criminal records, like misdemeanors and nonviolent felonies, to be sealed or expunged after a period of time. Some states have passed clean slate laws to make this automatic for low-level crimes and non-convictions. Those efforts are driven by research showing people are less likely to commit new crimes if they have steady housing and jobs. Sudbury got a sense for how desperately people want those things when she began holding expungement clinics in Utah in 2018.
5: Hundreds and hundreds and hundreds of people came, many of them with their little kids, holding hands in line, looking for opportunities.
17: Many told her they wanted to work in healthcare because in the throes of their addiction, somebody had saved their life. But the process of sealing a record was hard.
5: Just to do the intake, to piece together what was on someone's record, was taking 45 minutes to an hour per person.
17: Sudbury believed there had to be a better way. She thought, what if we could access the same information the background check companies use?
5: Could I build an app? Could I use technology to reduce my time? I just believed it was possible.
17: That was 7 years ago. Fast forward to the other week.
20: How are you? It's so good to see you.
17: Noella Sudbury was in Washington, D.C. to raise money for her startup, Rasa Legal, and her AI-powered app.
21: Oh, this is great. I've been following you crazy, so.
17: Sudbury's vision for automating the intake process is now reality in three states, Utah, Arizona, and Pennsylvania. You enter some information, answer a few questions, and within a few minutes, you can see your record and what can be expunged. Desmond Lomax, a contractor with the Maryland Department of Corrections, practically begs her, come to Maryland.
21: All of the administrators in Maryland, including the governor, he would love this.
20: Oh, I love that.
17: In fact, Sudbury's goal is to expand to every state, but it's a huge challenge. There's no national database that AI can just scrape. Every state has its own laws, its own systems and forms.
5: Sometimes counties have their own forms.
17: So it's going to take time and money, but technology is making it possible. Rasa is also using AI to draft the statements that get sent to court, explaining to the judge why the expungement should be approved. Now, the AI has made mistakes, so their lawyers review everything. But over time, Sudbury says, it's gotten so much better.
5: To now, where it sounds like I wrote it myself.
17: More than 90% of the petitions they file get approved, and the time it takes to file has been cut by more than half, so Rasa can charge just a fraction of what private attorneys charge. Sudbury says legal aid organizations doing this work might be able to help a few hundred people a year.
5: Since we launched in 2022, we are at almost 34,000 people now.
17: Virginia Mireles, the woman with five felonies, is one of them. A few years ago, she met Sudbury at an event and learned about her app.
18: I quickly went home to see what's possible for me, and in less than 5 minutes,
17: she saw her felonies could be cleared. Today, though she could work anywhere, Mireles works for Rasa. She talks with people who've gone through the screening process to see if they want to move forward with expungement. She sees in so many of them a brighter future ahead.
18: You'll never find a harder worker than someone who has something to prove to themselves.
17: She knows you're not always going to get a second chance, so she's not letting this one go. Andrea Hsu, NPR News.

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1: Democrats see holding an open seat in Michigan as essential to reclaiming the Senate. 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
4: This is GBH 89.7. I'm Arun Roth. Good to have you with us. Coming up on All Things Considered, GBH's Sarah Betancourt gives us an update on the local Haitians who lost their jobs along with their TPS and the impact on Massachusetts' healthcare sector. That's just ahead. Quiet night in local sports. The Red Sox are back at Fenway tomorrow to kick off a three-game series against the White Sox. Now here is GBH's Dave Epstein with the weather.
5: We're about to enter a very nice stretch of weather. It'll start later tonight after any showers end, temperatures falling back down towards 60. We're 80 to 85 tomorrow with sunshine, and Wednesday also 80 to 85 with sunshine. It heats up on Thursday, maybe a shower late in the day, temperatures in the upper 80s. Then as we head for Friday, it's hot. We're up near 90 with sun. For GBH News, I'm Dave Epstein.
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4: This is GBH's All Things Considered. I'm Arun Roth. For thousands of Haitians with temporary protected status in Massachusetts, the past year has been tumultuous, riddled with ongoing court battles and decisions that have left whether they can go to work up to interpretation. In June, the U.S. Supreme Court ruled the Trump administration could terminate the status for over 330,000 Haitians. GBH's Sarah Betancourt has kept a close eye on the outcome and the human impact the changes are having, and she joins us now. Sarah, welcome.
9: Thanks for having me on, Arun.
4: Great to have you, because there's been so much debate and confusion about what is going on. You reported that employers were preemptively laying immigrants off, but then they were rehired after your reporting. Then the Supreme Court took some further action on July 27th. So can you untangle all of it for us?
9: Yeah, absolutely. So the Supreme Court had to certify its decision, and that finally happened on July 27th, which was the last day that it could have been done. So technically, work permits were terminated officially for Haitians with TPS on July 27th.
4: So is that it? Does this shut the door now entirely on Haitians losing status? Are they technically undocumented? And are there any kind of Hail Mary efforts here?
9: Yeah, so the easiest one to explain is that some Haitians were able to get and are able to get other work permits issued under another type of status. So they could, if they have a pending green card or asylum application. But that's a much smaller group of impacted individuals. Then there's the potential for a lower court judge to push back against the termination. And finally, there's also a pending Senate bill being considered to extend TPS for Haitians through April 2029, but that's facing an uphill battle from Republicans.
4: Do we know how many people are affected?
9: So there's at least 19,000 Haitians who had TPS in Massachusetts. Haitians were first granted TPS by the U.S. government after the 2010 earthquake, and every 18 months they could renew it. So people applied and were background checked, and then they would renew. And the Trump administration tried to end it last year, and of course, that got dragged out into court.
4: Is the thinking or the argument that people can now safely live in Haiti? That means that people will need to self-deport, right?
9: So The government is pushing self-deportation. They've been pushing it for pretty much every type of immigrant who doesn't hold a green card or a citizenship for the past year and a half. And they're saying, oh, it's safe to go back. But at the same time, the government is sort of saying one thing, but also saying another. The State Department has long issued a do not travel advisory for Haiti due to violent crime, kidnapping, and civil unrest. And gangs have taken over Port-au-Prince. There's no centralized government. Schools are barely in session. And there's well-documented violence toward women and children. So most people do not want to return.
4: We know well how Haitians have been a cornerstone of several industries in Massachusetts, nursing care and home care among them. What are you hearing from employers now that people are starting to lose their work permits? How many people are affected?
9: So I talked to several employers and association leaders across Massachusetts who employed and employ TPS holders. About 1,500 will be impacted in Massachusetts nursing care facilities alone, according to the Attorney General's office. And one in three home and personal care aides are foreign-born, according to Human Services Trade Association, the Providers Council. And that includes a lot of Haitians with TPS. Bill Yelenak is the president and CEO of the group and told me a little bit about the impact.
10: These are positions that no one was lining up to take. Folks who are here from other countries have really helped us been able to deliver essential services to residents. Roughly one in five direct care jobs in Massachusetts was empty, and that's before any of this happened. There's no bench right now. There's no line of applicants at the door.
4: Yeah, I mean, if you have a family member or loved one who is senior or have health issues and has a caregiver, you know the type of job they're talking about that, and it's not an easy job, not easily replaced.
9: Exactly, and the health and human services field often has lower paying wages, and the positions really require compassion, dedication, and a level of respect for elders and people with disabilities. It's not an easy career path. This is Kevin Martone, president of Bay Cove Human Services, which supports 25,000 people across eastern Massachusetts. They had to lay off 9 TPS holders, including nursing assistants and a medication specialist. And some of these people had worked at the organization for over a decade.
11: In the human services field, much of what we do is based upon relationships between the direct service workers and the people that we serve. And to have those therapeutic relationships severed pretty abruptly has a strong negative impact on the people that we serve.
9: So it's expensive to hire people, to recruit them, to get them to stay in these arduous jobs. Christopher White is the president of Road to Responsibility, which works with adults who have developmental disabilities and brain injuries. He mentioned the very, really intimate situations caregivers have to help with.
12: A number of our members require a lot of personal care, help with feeding, help with toileting, help with really basic life skills. It requires a lot of trust.
9: Between the TPS situation and previous immigration policy changes, Road to Responsibility has lost over 100 caregivers in the past year.
4: I'd have to imagine many employers are not well prepared to lose this many employees, but feel they have no choice but to follow the government's rules, right?
9: Yeah, that's right. And here's an example. Hebrew Senior Life serves 4,500 seniors daily at 7 locations through long-term care and rehabilitation services. They've had to place 35 Haitian TPS holders on administrative leave with no shift scheduled and previously lost about 100 employees to other immigration policy changes. The organization originally was going to place more people on leave, but several were able to find that work authorization I was talking about earlier through other immigration statuses. And one day last week, an employee got a work authorization through another status to an employer at like 3 o'clock in the afternoon.
13: We processed that with the federal government's E-Verify system, you know, within an hour. You know, this has been an exercise in needing to be nimble and needing to respond in a crisis to our employees' needs.
4: So they're working super fast in a changing situation to retain as many of their Haitian employees as possible.
9: Exactly. And several Haitian TPS holders who were caregivers that I spoke to believe they were in their last week of employment, and other Haitian TPS holders have already been laid off. This is Jean, a local Haitian TPS holder who worked as a parking garage manager at a local hospital until he was laid off. GBH News is only using his first name due to his fears of detention and deportation.
14: I try to process, you know, my tomorrow right now, you know, what I'm going to do. It's gonna be a tough situation. Honestly, what I feel right now, I have the same, you know, the same feeling I had in 2010 during the earthquake. I have the same feeling. It's like there is no hope. But since I know God never failed, I believe in God more than myself. And I know God will, you know, will, he will provide, and he will be always by my side.
9: And Gene has a wife, a teenager, and adult children here with him, and has been in Massachusetts since the earthquake that launched TPS devastated Haiti in 2010.
4: This is just affecting so many people, Sarah, and I just know this is going to be a situation where we see a lot of short and long-term effects, and very grateful for your ongoing reporting on it. Thank you.
9: Thank you so much for having me on, Arun, and paying attention to these stories.
4: That's GBH's Sarah Betancourt covering the aftermath of the U.S. Supreme Court's decision on TPS. 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

0: 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I'm Arun Roth. Coming up, the largest human composting facility in the U.S. opens soon with capacity for 2,000 bodies a year. It meets a growing demand for eco-friendly interment options. That story just ahead.
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2: Still to come on All Things Considered, wheelchair users are frustrated with failed repair legislation, and the New England Revolution are speaking out after offensive rhetoric during a Major League Soccer match. 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
3: Live from NPR News in Culver City, California, I'm Dwayne Brown. It feels like deja vu all over again as oil prices fell sharply overnight on hopes that an escalation of fighting between the U.S. and Iran around the Strait of Hormuz might be winding down. President Trump claims a deal to end the fighting was near and says he ordered U.S. forces to hold off on any new strikes. The price of crude oil dropped to $80 a barrel overnight, but the cost at the gas pump remains above $4 a gallon on average, much higher elsewhere. Patrick DeHaan with Gas Buddy says demand usually softens by now, but uncertainty in the Middle East will continue to be a driving factor.
4: After August 8th, if the national average is still above the $4 mark, it'll be the latest in the calendar year that we've ever seen that $4 a gallon mark still stick around. So just a lot of uncertainty, constant back and forth. We've been here before. So whether or not there's going to be a permanent deal is what motorists are going to be looking for.
3: Well, Iran's foreign minister is in Iraq on a pilgrimage to the holy city of Karbala. That's where millions of Shia, including Iranians, are commemorated. Here's NPR's Jane Arraf.
5: This pilgrimage has always been one of the defining events in the lives of many Shia. This year is particularly important for some, as well as commemorating the death of Imam Hussein 1,400 years ago. People here are also mourning the killing of Iran's spiritual leader, Ayatollah Ali Khamenei, by the U.S. and Israel at the start of the war. Many people here see it as a continuation of historical injustice. Jane Arraf, NPR News, Karbala, Iraq.
3: Stocks finished higher today on Wall Street as crude oil prices fell nearly 5%. This is NPR News.
2: From the GBH Newsroom, I'm Arun Roth. A bill on Beacon Hill that would have addressed long delays for wheelchair repairs stalled out as the formal legislative session ended over the weekend. GBH's Megan Smith reports its backers are disappointed.
6: Destiny Maxim with the Disability Policy Consortium has spent 6 years pushing for the repair legislation. A wheelchair user herself, Maxim says she once ended up in the hospital when her wheelchair broke and she was stuck in bed for weeks. And she's not alone.
7: We've been waiting for so long. We've been stuck for so long. And every day that the legislature and every day that the industry delays is another day that we're stuck.
6: With the bill failing to pass, legislative sponsors say there's still a lack of awareness about the experience of wheelchair users. Advocates have filed an extension meant to keep the bill alive till the end of the calendar year. Megan Smith, GBH News.
2: The New England Revolution are speaking out after a forward, Dor Turgeman, faced what the club described as anti-Semitic rhetoric by CF Montreal fans. GBH's Esteban Bustillos has more.
8: In a statement, the Revolution say they strongly condemn the comments aimed at Turgeman, who is Israeli. The alleged abuse that reportedly included death to Israel chants happened during an away game Saturday in Montreal that ended in a 2-2 draw. The club reported the incident to Major League Soccer and says it appreciates MLS's response. In its own statement, CF Montreal says they're aware of the allegations and that the club does not tolerate discrimination. Esteban Bustillos, GBH News.
2: Local officials are starting to get the word out to renters moving out at the end of August about what trash or furniture can be left curbside. Eric Weissman is Somerville's DPW commissioner. He says the city has rules for disposal of furniture and appliances, and most can be put out with regular trash, but cannot block the sidewalk. He says the city does encourage recycling.
9: Pieces of furniture, we would encourage people, if they can donate, to go that route, because, you know, these materials still end up in a landfill.
2: For appliances and mattresses, the city requires the purchase of a disposal sticker. Any electronic waste can be dropped off at DPW sites, and all rules regarding trash disposal can be found on Somerville's DPW website. Mostly clear overnight with lows in the 60s, clear and sunny tomorrow with highs in the mid-80s. Right now it's 78 degrees in Boston.
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11: From NPR News, this is All Things Considered. I'm Elsa Chang in Culver City, California.
12: And I'm Scott Detrow in Washington. It has been more than 2 weeks since Secretary of Homeland Security Mark Wayne Mullen made this allegation.
13: We've identified 250,000 non-citizens registered to vote in just four states.
12: Those four states and many election experts have serious doubts about that tally. NPR's Jude Joffe Block has been digging into the numbers and joins us now. What are the states Secretary Mullen's talking about?
14: Yeah, they're California, Nevada, New Jersey, and Pennsylvania, and they have no idea how the Department of Homeland Security came up with this 250,000 non-citizen number. Given that, David Becker at the Center for Election Innovation and Research had this to say.
15: These numbers, until they're backed up by any kind of clear, transparent methodology, should be considered made up.
12: I'm curious, did the Department of Homeland Security release any information along with its claim?
14: Well, for one, DHS said they used the state's public voter files, and we can talk more about that. Mm-hmm. And the other point is that they only claim to have successfully matched a much smaller number of voters, less than half of the 250,000, with social security numbers, names, date of birth, and addresses with a non-citizen in DHS records. But it's even unclear if that smaller number is accurate because of the possibility of false matches. And, you know, these matching efforts are really difficult. Often, an initial batch of alleged non-citizens is way higher than the final tally because some of those people turn out to be naturalized citizens.
12: There's a lot to follow up on there. Let's just pick one thing. You said DHS relies on public voter files for their claim. Why is that important?
14: Well, public voter files don't have voters' partial social security or driver's license numbers. Yet, as I mentioned before, DHS's letters claim they match the social security numbers for a portion of these voters, raising questions how federal officials got that data and matched it to the right person. And this is particularly interesting because for the last year, the Department of Justice has been trying to get states to turn over their full voter lists with that sensitive data, but they've been losing in court so far. All of these four states refused to turn over their full voter rolls to DOJ, yet now DHS is claiming to have done this analysis with the public rolls. Nevada's Secretary of State, Cisco Aguilar, who's a Democrat, raised these questions himself when we spoke to him.
16: You're suing me because I wouldn't give you that data or that information. So where did you get it? How did you get it? And is it reliable?
14: And what's notable here is that Aguilar told us he has not received a list of names from DHS of the alleged non-citizens on Nevada's voter rolls. And he told us, until I see the data, I can't do anything about it.
12: Let me just make sure I'm following all this. These states were told about the overall numbers of alleged non-citizens on their rolls, but they were not given names or anything like that.
14: Right.
12: So how are the states responding to these claims?
14: So last Thursday was actually the deadline DHS gave to states to write back, and we were able to review three of those letters from California, Nevada, and Pennsylvania. They asked for answers about DHS's methodology and expressed concern about eligible voters being removed based on unreliable data. California and Nevada also expressed concern about an upcoming deadline. This coming Wednesday marks 90 days until the November midterms, and as they pointed out, federal law says states can't systematically remove voters from the rolls within 90 days of a federal election.
12: I do want to note here that New Jersey recently did disclose thousands of non-citizens on its voter rolls, which it blamed on a software glitch. But more broadly, Jude, you have covered numerous false claims about widespread non-citizen voting. How do you see this DHS announcement fitting with broader narratives?
14: Yeah, well, DHS says the 250,000 number is proof this is a significant issue that demands attention. But a lot of experts think without clarity on the numbers, this is really just a stunt to sow doubt ahead of the midterms.
12: That is NPR's Jude Joffe Block. Thank you so much for joining us.
14: Thank you.
11: More and more Americans are reconsidering traditional burial options. Instead of caskets or cremation, they are considering greener methods like human composting. That's right. That's when your body is decomposed into the soil that can be returned to the land. The largest center in the U.S. for human composting just opened in Maryland. Scott Massioni from member station WYPR has more.
17: From the outside, Earth Funeral's new 37,000-foot facility in Elkridge, Maryland looks like a large office building. But inside, there are 126 slowly rotating vessels that kind of look like submarine missile tubes. They hold human remains as they decompose into soil.
18: It's like my final gift to the Earth when I die.
17: Adrian Mathura toured the facility during an open house and says he wants to be composted when he dies.
18: I have a home in the Shenandoah Valley, and we have a mountain top in the middle of a valley, and I'm fine with my soil adding to the regeneration of like a worn away hill.
17: Previously, people in the eastern half of the country would have to ship bodies to facilities in Washington State or Nevada if they wanted to be composted after death. Maryland's facility will service the entire East Coast. Human composting is about a month-long process that turns humans into nutrient-rich dirt using bacteria, fungi, and mulch. In the end, about 300 pounds of soil is left over. Bones are pulverized and added to the soil, and then some or all of it is given back to the family or placed in land conservation projects to help plants grow.
18: It never seemed weird to me. It always made sense. If I can naturally compost, why not do that?
17: Mathura is part of a growing trend of Americans who are reconsidering traditional burial options. A survey conducted this year by Wake Forest University found that over half of the respondents would consider an alternative, like green burial or composting. Tanya Marsh, an expert in funerary and cemetery law at Wake Forest, says 14 states have legalized composting in the last 17 years, with more than a dozen more considering it.
19: So this is an incredibly rapid amount of change in the law in an incredibly short period of time. Cremation, it took 100 years of it being legal in the United States for it to even hit 10%. So it shows, I think, that Americans are really open to doing things in a different way.
17: Today, about 62% of Americans choose cremation. But cremation burns about 600 pounds of fossil fuels per body. The appeal for people like Mathura is that human composting doesn't emit any toxic emissions and also avoids the use of embalming fluids used in burials that could contaminate groundwater. It ends up costing slightly more than cremation, between $5,000 to $7,000 depending on the service. Maryland Delegate Jessica Feldmark was one of the lawmakers who helped legalize composting in the state. Her father was a scientist who cared deeply for the environment and passed away before the state legalized composting. The family sent his body to Washington State to be composted.
20: His remains are now in land conservation programs and environmental restoration projects in the Olympia, Washington area, several different projects. And so at some point, we might be able to visit there.
17: Feldmark says she's glad there's a facility on the East Coast now that partners with local organizations where families can more easily visit the new life their loved ones helped create. Scott Massioni, WYPR News.

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1: 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George Gently brings justice to members of the criminal underworld who are unfortunate enough to have the intrepid investigator assigned to their cases. Watch Inspector George Gently tonight at 9 on GBH 44.
2: I'm Trina Casey. Tune in tomorrow. Jim and Marjorie are back at the BPL. They'll speak with CNN's John King, plus Boston Medical Center's Dr. Catherine Gergen-Barnett. That's tomorrow on BPR starting at 11 on 89.7 GBH.

0: This is GBH's All Things Considered. I'm Arun Roth. What has 12 legs, 10 eyes, blood with almost magical properties, and has been on the Earth for about 500 million years? That's not some riddle from a Tolkien book. Those are the facts of the horseshoe crab, an extraordinary creature some scientists say is threatened with extinction. A new lawsuit claims the federal government is not doing enough to save it. Maine Public Radio's Patty Wright brings us this story.
1: The salty ocean waters are warming along the shore in Great Salt Bay, and love is in the air.
2: And there is a horseshoe crab, for lack of a better word, orgy that occurs every year at this time where they're mating.
1: Sharon Morrill is a volunteer with the Coastal Rivers Conservation Trust in Damariscotta. She's part of a small group that monitors horseshoe crabs at two sites every day at high tide during their spawning season from mid-April to mid-June. Today, she's joined by her sister, Lynn Bernier, who's also a volunteer. They're both dressed in waders, and the rounded toe of their boots is not unlike the shape of a horseshoe crab, which looks like an upside-down bowl with a tail. When Morrill sees my polka dot rain boots, she issues a warning.
2: You have very attractive boots on, so don't be surprised if they think you're female and they're on your boots. This happens too.
1: They make their way to the shore, where they first measure water temperature and salinity.
3: Okay.
1: Horseshoe crabs, which, by the way, aren't crabs. They're closer to spiders, ticks, and scorpions, prefer warm, salty water for spawning. Next, Morrill and Bernier wade through knee-deep water to begin counting.
2: We've got one single, one double, and we're going to walk this way.
4: These horseshoe crabs have probably been coming to these sites as they exist for about the past 4,000 years.
1: Sarah Gladue oversees the horseshoe crab monitoring program for Coastal Rivers Conservation Trust. Gladue says their small, scrappy nonprofit hasn't been able to do a full analysis to know for sure. But down east, where the Friends of Taunton Bay have been monitoring horseshoe crabs for nearly three decades, the data show a clear trend.
5: The decline was gentle for a while and then somewhat precipitous.
1: The group's Frank Dorsey says the number dropped by more than half with the arrival of invasive green crabs. Dorsey says the numbers have somewhat rebounded, but he supports a lawsuit filed by the Center for Biological Diversity that seeks protection for the crabs under the Endangered Species Act.
5: The main thrust of it will be to stop the harvest of horseshoe crabs for their blood.
1: Their blood has a unique clotting agent that's used for drug safety testing, despite synthetic alternatives. Horseshoe crabs aren't harvested in Maine, but the center argues in its lawsuit that the biomedical harvest in the U.S. has doubled over the past 7 years, and the Atlantic horseshoe crab population is facing additional pressure due to development, pollution, erosion, and climate change. Back in Damariscotta Mills, Sharon Morrill is in the middle of her count when she makes an exciting discovery.
2: Oh, I hear him over here. Oh, look, look! We have a pile of horseshoe crabs. There's the double, the pair that are mating. There are other crabs mounting them, circling around. One, two, three, four, five, six, seven, eight. Other ones trying to get in on the action.
1: If you get close enough, you can even hear the crabs crawling on top of each other.
2: Sometimes it's like a conga line, sometimes it's like a scrum in rugby.
1: Male horseshoe crabs do form lines behind a female, sometimes as many as seven, says Sarah Gladue. It's unclear why, she says, and that's another reason to keep monitoring them, because even though they've roamed the Earth for hundreds of millions of years, there's still a lot we don't know about them. For the New England News Collaborative, I'm Patty White.
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0: Along Texas highways usually advertise fresh local peaches, but this year Texas farmers say the warmest winter on record since 1895 has hurt their summer peach harvest. From Houston Public Media, Natalie Weber reports.
1: So you have a great weekend. Thanks for coming by.
2: On a hot, bright Friday afternoon, Bridget Stuns is buying produce at the Peach Creek Country Market about an hour southwest of Houston.
3: I was here last week and I'm here again. Whenever they got peaches or, you know, they're getting the cantaloupes in and the watermelon, I'll come.
2: Many of those peaches, however, may not be from Texas this year. That's according to Jeff Pavlock, the store's owner.
4: So what we've been doing this year is we've been carrying a lot of South Carolina peaches. The Texas peach crop was wiped out.
2: Pavlock says it's always a bit of a challenge to grow peaches in Texas. The fruit trees need chill hours, a certain number of hours where winter temperatures stay below 45 degrees Fahrenheit, but above freezing. This year, he says, peach trees didn't get enough chill hours, and a late spring freeze also wiped out much of the harvest. That freeze was followed by heavy rains and fungus growth.
4: It's like 1 week you'll get a peach in that'll knock your lights out, and the next week you got to deal with the brown rot, and that's from all the rain.
2: It's hard to say exactly how many peaches Texas produces each year. The state doesn't participate in the U.S. Department of Agriculture's peach count. However, Tim Hartman, a fruit crop researcher with Texas A&M, predicts that this year's crop will be less than half of last year's harvest. He says Texas weather is highly variable, but he has noticed a pattern.
5: In recent history, though, we've seen a trend of getting less chilling.
2: Hartman compares a lack of chill hours to a lack of sleep.
5: You're going to be more likely to snooze through your alarm clock, right? And then you're not going to be very productive that day. That's the same thing these plants are doing.
2: Climate change is creating new challenges for farmers and ranchers, according to the Environmental Protection Agency. Higher temperatures are impacting everything from corn harvests in the Midwest to cherry crops in Michigan. Unpredictable weather can also throw a wrench into peach production, too, even if the trees get enough chill hours. Jim Pakluda, who owns a farm north of Houston, says he didn't harvest a single peach this year.
6: You can accumulate chill hours, but if it gets really, really warm, then you can negate those chill hours. So take them away, and then you can gain them again, but now you've confused the plant. And then if all of a sudden you throw in a freeze, then you'll just kill everything.
2: At the Peach Creek Country Market, a large, loud fan runs nonstop near the produce to keep shoppers cool. A worker uses a forklift to load pallets into a trailer that will deliver the fruit stand's produce across the region. Jeff Pavlock, the owner, says he feels fortunate that he has cultivated relationships with out-of-state farmers so he can still sell peaches this year.
4: And we will say our prayers for a better season next year because I know the good Lord will take care of us.
2: Still, as he sits outside his produce store on the side of a Houston highway in the July heat, he says he misses the taste of a juicy Texas peach. For NPR News, I'm Natalie Weber in Houston. Moving to the country,
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12: Last month, an FDA advisory panel voted to greenlight a handful of buzzy and experimental wellness drugs, leaving some experts skeptical.
13: This is a significant concern for many of us in this space.
12: This is GBH's All Things Considered. With Elsa Chang and Scott Detrow, I'm Arun Roth. It's Monday, August 3rd. Coming up, a story of strangers who became family through a pioneering fertility doctor in the Philadelphia area who fathered dozens of people. And Democratic lawmakers have long stood behind Israel and the military aid that flows to it, but recent polls show a shift in voters' attitudes.
14: We're in the process of witnessing Democrats scrambling to catch up to the public opinion of their constituents, but they have not caught up yet.
12: Those stories coming up after these headlines.
15: Live from NPR News in Washington, I'm Ryland Barton. President Trump says newly planned talks with Iran are the last chance for Tehran to forge a deal and avoid an escalation of U.S. strikes on the country. It's just the latest deadline Trump has set to end the conflict.
16: We're talking about the strait, the opening of the strait, having it open literally by tomorrow, completely open. And that's phase one. And phase two is we then will talk about the nuclear capacity.
15: Meanwhile, U.S. munitions stockpiles are diminishing, and the war has grown increasingly unpopular among voters ahead of the midterm elections. Two Republican senators who threatened to block acting Attorney General Todd Blanche's nomination to be the permanent Attorney General now say they will support him. The announcement from Senators John Cornyn and Tom Tillis comes after Blanche yesterday formally rescinded the $1.8 billion anti-weaponization fund to compensate President Trump's allies. The fund was created as part of a settlement with the IRS. Another part, providing tax immunity for Trump, his family, and businesses, remains in place. There's widespread fear that AI is taking away people's jobs, but in Utah, Arizona, and Pennsylvania, a legal startup is using AI to help people overcome barriers to employment. NPR's Andrea Hsu explains.
17: Tens of millions of Americans have some kind of criminal record. This might be a felony, a misdemeanor, or even an arrest without a conviction. Still, any kind of record can scare off employers. Now, most states allow for some records to be sealed or expunged after a period of time, but the process can be expensive. Now, a startup called Rasa Legal has whittled down the costs by using AI to figure out which records can be cleared and to draft court petitions. Rasa's founder, Noella Sudbury, says lawyers still review everything, but with AI,
18: we can scale our impact far beyond what would be possible if we were reliant on human beings.
17: So far, Rasa works in three states, but the goal is to go nationwide. Andrea Hsu, NPR News.
15: Stocks surged today amid hopes that the U.S. and Iran could clinch an agreement to ease tensions. As NPR's Raphael Nam reports, global oil prices also dropped.
19: After a lot of recent volatility, stocks rallied after President Trump announced over the weekend that the U.S. would hold off from attacking Iran and saying, quote, the perimeters of a deal has been agreed to. There's not a whole lot of details, but for now, investors acted with relief, sparking big gains in Wall Street while global crude prices fell. This has been the pattern since the war with Iran started. A lot of volatility, with markets sometimes posting big declines, but then staging enough rebounds to allow the Dow to hit a record close, with the S&P ending just below its record close hit in early June. Raphael Nam, NPR News.
15: Stocks of airlines and other companies with big fuel bills rallied. This is NPR News.
12: From the GBH newsroom, I'm Arun Roth. The Cambridge City Council is facing pressure to bring back a controversial technology that is used to detect the sound of gunfire and alert police. The council voted in May to end the city's use of ShotSpotter, but after a fatal shooting on the 4th of July, Cambridge police said the technology might have saved the life of the man who was killed. Now the city council could revisit its decision tonight. Councillor Patricia Nolan says she stands by her vote to drop ShotSpotter, saying it was never shown to be effective.
20: We had ShotSpotter in place for 12 years, and there are no definitive records of whether it ever made a difference in terms of saving a life or solving a crime or preventing tragedies.
12: The council is set to meet at 5:30. A bill to shorten repair times for wheelchairs failed to pass as Beacon Hill's formal legislative session wrapped up over the weekend. Wheelchair users say they often wait months or over a year to get their wheelchairs fixed. Many say private equity-backed repair companies that prioritize cost-cutting are partly to blame. Just two companies now dominate the market. The bill would have required companies to finish repairs in 10 days. Destiny Maxim works at the Disability Policy Consortium in Boston.
0: As a wheelchair user, that is heartbreaking. You know, I'm so done waiting and the struggle of, like, to know that there's a solution within arm's reach, but I can't grab it myself is so frustrating.
12: Advocates say they're pushing for an extension that would give legislators until the end of the calendar year to vote the bill into law. In their second debate ahead of next month's Democratic primary, incumbent Senator Ed Markey and Congressman Seth Moulton will make the case for why they should represent Massachusetts in the U.S. Senate. GBH's Amanda Keene has a preview.
21: Moulton is leaving the seat he's held for 11 years and seeking higher office. The 47-year-old is casting himself as a younger alternative to the 80-year-old Markey, who's spent 50 years in Congress, the past 13 of them in the Senate. Markey has framed himself as the more progressive choice and says he's as motivated as ever to do the job. Tonight's debate, being hosted by GBH News in Boston 25, gets underway at 7 o'clock. Amanda Keene, GBH News.
12: Lows in the 60s overnight, clear and sunny tomorrow with highs in the mid-80s. Right now it's 78 degrees in Boston.
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23: This is All Things Considered from NPR News. I'm Elsa Chang in Culver City, California.
24: And I'm Scott Detrow in Washington. Two Republican senators say they will support Todd Blanche's nomination for attorney general. They have threatened to block his nomination over concerns about the Justice Department's deal with President Trump to end his IRS lawsuit. Now, the lawmakers say they have the written assurances they were demanding, paving the way for his nomination to move forward. NPR Justice correspondent Ryan Lucas is covering this and joins us now. Hi, Ryan.
25: Hi there.
24: So the two Republican senators who had been blocking Blanche's nomination were John Cornyn and Tom Tillis. How did Blanche finally win their support?
25: Right. Well, look, Cornyn and Tillis are both members of the Senate Judiciary Committee that has to vote on this nomination. And as you said, they were demanding written assurances from the Justice Department about the settlement deal the DOJ struck with Trump to end his lawsuit against the IRS over his leaked tax returns. They wanted in writing that the nearly $1.8 billion pot of taxpayer money dubbed the Anti-Weaponization Fund, that it was officially dead and not moving forward. And they wanted Blanche to clarify, again, in writing, the scope of the very broad tax immunity deal that shields Trump, his family, and businesses from audits of past tax returns. And so after many days of negotiations and talks to try to find a resolution to this, late last night, Blanche posted two documents that purport to address those very issues.
24: So what exactly did the documents say?
25: Well, one of them is signed by Blanche. It formally rescinds the order that created the Anti-Weaponization Fund. Blanche says in this document he is confirming, quote, beyond any doubt that there is no fund, end quote. The other document is unsigned, but it addresses the scope of the tax immunity deal. It states that what Blanche testified at his confirmation hearing about the scope is correct. So in other words, the immunity deal only applies to Trump, two of his sons in the Trump organization, instead of a much larger kind of nebulous group of people and family members as originally written. Also that the deal is limited to past tax returns, so not new ones, and that it only applies to the IRS.
24: Let's look at this from a few different angles now. Let's take the legal perspective. Do these documents fix the issues the senators have raised?
25: Yeah, that's a good question, in part because Cornyn himself has publicly pointed out that the settlement as written can only be modified by the parties. That would include President Trump. And these documents that Blanche released last night are not signed by the parties. Now, I spoke to Brandon DeBow about this. He's the policy director at the Tax Law Center at NYU Law. And he said the documents that Blanche put out don't actually provide the guarantees that they purport to.
26: These assurances are not worth the paper they're written on. They don't pull back on the attempts to give the president and his affiliates unauthorized immunity from tax audits. And they don't do anything new to stop the president from trying to bring back the fund.
25: Now, to actually change the settlement deal that creates the anti-weaponization fund, DeBose says that would require the agreement of all parties. As for the tax immunity deal, DeBose says Blanche would have to rescind or modify his original order. And to be clear, neither of those things has happened according to these documents. It's also worth noting that Trump has repeatedly said he thinks the anti-weaponization fund is a good thing, that it's necessary, which of course fuels concern that Trump could just push to revive this in the future.
1: And that gets to the politics of this. And on that front, it seems like Blanche appears to have threaded the needle here.
25: That's right. Blanche had to do enough to win Cornyn and Tillis' support, and he appears to have done exactly that. The two senators put out a statement today. They said they are pleased that the Justice Department has issued, as they put it, a formal order terminating the anti-weaponization fund and a binding written order that limits the scope of the tax audit settlement. They also thanked Blanche and his staff. They say they look forward to voting to advance his nomination for attorney general. The Senate Judiciary is expected to vote on that tomorrow, and if Blanche advances, as he's now expected to do, he would still face a vote on final confirmation down the road in the full Senate.
1: NPR Justice Correspondent Ryan Lucas, thank you so much.
25: Thank you.
23: Peptides have been getting a lot of buzz lately. Last month, the popular and experimental drugs were the topic of a marathon meeting held by the Food and Drug Administration. A panel of advisors supported easier access to half a dozen of these compounds, which are heavily promoted in longevity and wellness circles for all kinds of reasons. So what's next? NPR's Will Stone explains.
2: The peptide saga has reached what could be its most confusing chapter, at least for the average consumer.
3: They are now even more curious. They've heard the word and they may not have a full understanding.
2: Dr. Jessica Duncan is with the telehealth company iVeem Health. She testified at last month's FDA hearing and spent the past week fielding questions from her patients.
3: Reminding them this does not mean that they're available yet, and explaining what the dangers that they could potentially face if they do try to get them early before they're from a regulated source.
2: That's because the panel's recommendations are just that, recommendations. It's still illegal for pharmacies to make these compounds. They're often taken together, sometimes by injection, for injury recovery, muscle growth and fat loss, improving athletic performance, enhancing metabolism, and more. What's available right now comes from a gray market where they're sold under the guise that they're only for research purposes, not human consumption.
4: It's a lot seedier than what people think.
2: That's Dr. Haleem Mohammed, who was on the FDA panel.
4: That's nowhere I want my patients getting their medications from.
2: Mohammed is chief medical officer for Game Day Men's Health, which runs clinics in the U.S. and Canada. During last month's hearing, he voted to reclassify these products so that compounding pharmacies can make them.
4: We're moving towards a regulated pathway for peptides that patients are already using.
2: To be clear, these are not approved drugs. They have not been studied in large-scale trials in humans, and the FDA's own scientists disagreed with the panel's decision. But it seems likely the agency will move forward all the same. There's high demand and political pressure. Health Secretary Robert F. Kennedy Jr. has called to make them available. Jesse Dresser is an attorney at Fryer Levitt and represents the compounding industry. He says typically the next step would be a formal rulemaking process, which could take months to more than a year.
5: Whatever options exist to make this a faster process, I think they are going to be leveraged.
2: For example, the agency could exercise enforcement discretion and allow these peptides to be made in the meantime while the longer process plays out. Dresser says it's also possible Secretary Kennedy could use his authority to direct the FDA to do this immediately, though in past situations, this was done to remove a product because of safety concerns.
5: It's never been used to fast track or to add a product. But this is a unique scenario, unique product, unique administration, frankly.
2: The explosion of the unregulated market is a real concern, but Elisa Bernstein says that isn't in and of itself a reason to okay these peptide therapies. Bernstein is a former FDA official and a consultant at Compounding Strategy Advisors.
6: FDA needs to follow the science and data, not the public pressure. Because once the door is open, any pharmacy can compound these products.
2: If the agency ultimately does greenlight these peptides, there's a huge industry ready to prescribe. But doctors practicing in more traditional settings will probably be wary. Dr. Harmeet Singh Narula is an endocrinologist at Banner Health in Arizona. He worries about their safety, even if they do come from legitimate pharmacies.
13: This is a significant concern for many of us in this space. I think the commercial enthusiasm is outpacing clinical science here.
2: Whatever happens, one thing is certain. Talking about peptides is becoming a regular part of his job. Will Stone, NPR News.
24: For decades, many Cubans seeking a new life have looked north to the United States. But as Cuba's economic crisis deepens and U.S. immigration pathways close, more are looking south to Brazil. Catherine Osborne reports.
7: On a Sunday morning in the southeastern Brazilian city of Volta Redonda, a group of Cuban migrants gather for Bible study and singing. Many of them sought asylum in Brazil just in the last year, after the Trump administration cut off permissions to migrate to the U.S. One is 57-year-old José Ramírez.
8: No hay muchas opciones.
7: He says there aren't many options now for Cubans who want to leave the island. Friends told him Brazil offered something increasingly rare. Asylum seekers can work legally while their claims are processed and receive government social services. For many Cubans, that's made Brazil one of the few viable destinations. But getting there isn't easy.
8: Guyana da la posibilidad de una puerta de entrada para tener libre visado.
7: Nearby Guyana is visa-free for Cubans, he says. So many fly there and enter Brazil by crossing the Amazon rainforest. It's a sharp reversal from just a few years ago, when migrants were making the same journey north through this region. Now, Ramirez works at an air conditioning company. In his free time, he learns how to cook Brazilian food with his new neighbors, like the stew feijoada.
8: Paio. Es carne seca.
9: Lombo defumado.
8: Uh-huh.
9: Picanha suína.
8: Ah, qué cantidad de
7: Ramirez
8: cosa.
7: Is far picanha. From alone. Last year, more than 41,000 Cubans applied for asylum in Brazil, a record according to the Brazilian government. The country has stayed relatively open to asylum seekers at a time when not only the United States, but also European and other Latin American countries are tightening their borders. In Brazil, anti-migrant sentiment hasn't become a major political issue, says Larissa Jechirana of refugee services group Caritas.
10: It's because we don't have a large percentage of migrants in Brazil, so it doesn't translate to politics.
7: Still, even Brazil has become somewhat less welcoming in recent years. Jechirana says Brazil has tightened its migration policy since around 2023, partly in response to pressure from the United States. During the Biden administration, Washington encouraged countries across Latin America to make it harder for migrants who plan to continue to the U.S. border.
10: I would say that Brazil is still very open compared to other countries, but we definitely have seen like better times.
7: For fleeing Cubans, reaching Brazil means a hard journey and learning a new language, Portuguese. But many say when they get here, some things feel familiar. 35-year-old Cuban musician José Ángel Quindelán now lives near Rio de Janeiro.
11: De la cultura afro-brasileira, la cultura brasileira como tal.
7: Quindelán says Afro-Brazilian culture has parallels with Afro-Cuban culture. The similarities even inspired him to write a song about Havana and Rio.
11: Si hay en la Habana, hola, virgen de regla.
7: He says he came to Brazil looking for a new start and found something that felt familiar. 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
12: This is GBH 89.7. I'm Arun Roth. Coming up on All Things Considered, dozens of people who grew up around Philadelphia learned decades later they share the same biological father, a pioneering infertility doctor. Many bonded, created a family, and held reunions. That story just ahead. Quiet night tonight in local sports. The Sox are back at Fenway tomorrow to kick off a three-game series against the White Sox. Now here is GBH's Dave Epstein with the weather.
28: Sunny skies will return for Tuesday after clearing later tonight. Temperatures down into the 60s. We're in the 80s tomorrow. Back to the low to mid 60s Tuesday night, staying in the upper 60s in Boston. Wednesday, mostly sunny, 80 to 85. Thursday, sunshine, 83 to 88. Maybe a late day shower or even a thunderstorm. Then it's muggy Thursday night and Friday is hot, up near 90. For GBH News, I'm Dave Epstein.
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17: 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Jim and Marjorie are back at the BPL. 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
23: And I'm Elsa Chang. Last week, we began telling you an exclusive story about a long-held secret. It's about dozens of people who learned late in life that the dads who raised them were not their biological fathers. Turns out they were all fathered by the same man, a pioneering infertility specialist. Instead of becoming consumed with anger and bitterness, these half-siblings did something unexpected. They came together and bonded. They've even had reunions. In her final episode, NPR's Frank Langfitt explains how these strangers formed a family.
19: Rina is one of the offspring of Dr. Charles Charney. Like some other siblings, she asked NPR not to use her full name to protect the privacy of some family members. Rina is a retired college professor. She says when her half-brothers and sisters first saw one another, many connected over shared physical traits. She explained at a sibling lunch last year in New York.
20: You know, like Peggy and Paul, and I guess also Larry. There's a few who have like really high cheekbones. And then you have the Frankenstein forehead. A lot of us have like these huge foreheads.
19: Some also connected over the profession they shared with the father they never knew, medicine. Their biological father, Dr. Charles Charney, was a renowned urologist who lived in Philadelphia. Gil Brodsky, a doctor himself, talked about it at a sibling reunion this year in Florida.
21: We've got, you know, 13 right. docs among us. And none of us, of the 13 of us, grew up in a family where either parent was a doctor. It's one of the interesting mysteries of the family.
19: Like their biological father, many of the Sibs excelled academically. Gil studied medicine at Harvard, as did his half-sibling, Scott. When Gil attended the sibling get-together in 2018, he was surprised to run into Scott. He shared the story in an earlier phone call.
21: When we went to my first reunion, Scott said, "I know you." I said, "Huh?" So he says, "Yeah, we were in medical school. It was a year behind you. We were friends in Vanderbilt Hall." So we talked about who our various friends were. And then he said, "Who'd you go out with?" And there were a few that we had in common.
19: In addition to Harvard, other Charney Sibs, as they refer to themselves, attended MIT, Yale, Penn, and Johns Hopkins.
21: We're a very distinguished family. We've got X number of doctors and authors and heads of the academic departments and things like that. And it's like, wow, that's my family.
19: As more half-siblings popped up on DNA websites, Gil and others served as ambassadors, helping newcomers grapple with the revelation.
21: It wasn't like, "Hey, I gotta tell you this something, fella." We try to be sensitive about it, and there's no shame. You know, we're proud to be who we are.
19: But first contact can be tricky. How do you tell someone their father isn't who they think he is? Joe Lubeck is a Philadelphia neurologist. When he popped up on a website as a half-sibling, Gil contacted him. Joe knew he'd been conceived with the help of a sperm donor, but did not yet know who that donor was. Before the two spoke, Joe found an old photo of Gil online. The resemblance was striking.
22: It looked like my college yearbook picture. I couldn't believe it. And I showed this to my wife, and it was like a holy.
19: When Joe got on the line with Gil, Joe was on edge.
22: I got angry because I thought that Gil was going to tell me that his father, the one that raised him, that he had the privilege of growing up in the same household with was my sperm donor. And I was actually relieved when he told me otherwise.
1: Why?
22: Well, there was nothing that Gil had that I was really deprived of.
1: Gil explained to Joe that he wasn't alone. He was part of something much larger. After hearing this, Joe says he went from trepidation to excitement. But some conversations with siblings backfired. Bryna recalls reaching out to a half-sister after seeing her listed as a close relative on a DNA site. Before she spoke with Bryna, the woman had no idea the man who had raised her wasn't her biological father.
20: She was very angry. My other siblings told me that I better lawyer up, that I'm going to get sued. And I'm like, what can I be sued for?
2: What was she angry about?
20: That I told her she was donor conceived. She had four cousins on the phone drilling me and trying to poke holes in my story to figure out where I was not telling the truth.
1: Bryna says the episode underscores just how difficult it is to share a revelation like this with a stranger.
20: She's absolutely correct. I do not know. At the time I'm talking to someone, I don't know who they are, what's happening in their life, whether or not this is a good moment to talk or not.
1: Diane, who also asked that her full name not be used, is an author and entrepreneur in Boston. She says other half-siblings rejected this idea of a new family as well.
3: We have 10 that really don't want anything to do with this. They're angry at their parents. They don't like us. They don't want to engage.
1: But for those raised as only children, the discovery of so many half-siblings has been a wonderful surprise. Larry Brook is a retired CPA. He's 81.
4: There are negatives to being an only child. The biggest negative is you have nobody to talk to. You have nobody to play with. I wanted siblings growing up much more than some. I mean, I always wanted a sister. I now have 30.
1: The sibling reunions have now gone on for a decade. At January's mini reunion in Fort Lauderdale, the siblings seemed like old friends or brothers and sisters. One day, the siblings and their spouses shared lunch on a terrace. After lunch, Dina Harris, an OBGYN, caught up with me by an artificial waterfall next to the hotel pool. She reflected on how the reunions and relationships have changed over the years.
5: Now it's evolving into a different kind of meeting where we just want to have fun with each other, that's all. So, and you could see, we really do like each other if we get along really well. It's very bizarre.
1: The Charney Sibs have had time to ponder the meaning behind their extraordinary experience. Diane frames it like this.
3: At the end of the day, this entire story is about what is family.
1: Diane now sees parenthood and family as defined by love and nurture, not biology.
3: I have no questions about who my father was. My father was not my sperm donor. My father was the guy who taught me how to ride a bike and who took me out for Chinese food on Sundays. That's my dad.
1: Bryna draws a broader lesson.
20: My entire life, the way that I've coped with things that are difficult or challenging is to look at it and say, how can I make this work as something positive in my life? I'm a big believer that we have choices in how we may look at things. And if one way of thinking about something isn't working, you have a choice.
1: A choice to take a potential catastrophe and turn it into something affirming and meaningful. Frank Langford, NPR News, Fort Lauderdale.
23: Frank interviewed 18 family members over the past year for this story. 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
1: Don't know how to swim. There hasn't been money to build pools, and working parents may not have time or money to take them elsewhere. Across the country, 79% of kids in low-income households have little or no swimming ability, according to USA Swimming. But it's something this district is now changing. Using COVID funds, a $1 million county grant, and special state money for underserved communities, it built a brand new aquatics complex at Arosi High.
2: We want to do this because we want to save lives. We want to teach our children how to swim so that they can survive.
1: Starting this summer, Valdez says, kids are taking low-cost swim lessons.
3: All right, boys and girls. All right, are we ready?
1: Lead lifeguard Donovan Castillo talks to a group of young kids sitting on the side of the wading pool, learning to kick.
3: 3, 2, 1, kick, kick, kick, kick, kick.
1: 9-year-old Dylan Rodarte is kicking so hard that he can barely spell his last name for me when he reaches the other side of the pool.
4: R-O-D-A-R-T-E.
1: He says being in the water is awesome.
4: I feel like I'm swimming like in the sky.
1: He feels like he's swimming in the sky. Parent Luis Ayala sits under the shade watching his 9-year-old son Gael take lessons. He says he and other parents are relieved their kids have a place to learn how to swim.
5: It's good they can learn at this age, you know, and it's better because if something happened, they know how to do.
1: This pool opening in Arosi goes against a trend, according to Bill Ramos. He's a professor of public health at Indiana University. He also chairs a scientific advisory council for the Red Cross that deals with water safety and drowning prevention.
6: We're seeing kind of the decline of the public pool nationwide.
1: A smaller share of the country has access to public pools compared to years past, Ramos says. That's due to privatization and starved city budgets. And that means fewer places for kids to learn the important safety skill of swimming. Back at the Arosi High Aquatics Complex, a lifeguard training program is in the works. It already has at least one future participant.
7: When I grow up, I want to be a lifeguard.
1: That's 8-year-old Precious Hernandez. She loves swimming, but says it's kind of hard.
7: You just have to keep on practicing.
1: Keep on practicing, so she and other kids can stay safe in the water. For NPR News, I'm Alice Daniel in Arosi, California.
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9: 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I'm Arun Roth. Coming up, it's Music Monday, and today on the All Things Considered turntable, we're dropping the needle on the summer soundtrack, according to GBH's Henry Santoro. That's just ahead. Quiet night tonight in local sports. The Red Sox are back at Fenway tomorrow to kick off a 3-game series against the White Sox. Now here's GBH's Dave Epstein with the weather.
10: We're about to enter a very nice stretch of weather. It'll start later tonight after any showers end, temperatures falling back down towards 60. We're 80 to 85 tomorrow with sunshine, and Wednesday also 80 to 85 with sunshine. It heats up on Thursday, maybe a shower late in the day, temperatures in the upper 80s. Then as we head for Friday, it's hot. We're up near 90 with sun. For GBH News, I'm Dave Epstein.
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9: 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I'm Arun Roth. It is music.

0: Monday, that means it's time for another edition of the All Things Considered Turntable. 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Henry, welcome back.
1: Thanks, Arun. Anytime, you know that I love talking music.
0: I love talking about music with you. So let's dive right in. What do you have for us first?
1: Well, we're going to do something old, then we're going to do something local, and then we're going to do something brand new that is going to blow your mind.
0: Wow.
1: So first up is a very familiar song that's featured prominently in this new documentary film that I've seen. It's called Los Lobos Native Sons. Now, the film is a must-see, not just for fans of the band, but as I told the filmmakers last week when I was hosting the Culture Show, this film should be shown in classrooms, it should be shown on Capitol Hill, it should be shown in the White House, which will never happen. And the reason why is because it not only looks at Los Lobos as a band that's been together for 50 years, but it also looks at their commitment to their values and their social justice issues and how they were involved in issues like representing the Mexican farm workers in Southern California. This film is very impactful, and this song, Will the Wolf Survive, is just a classic song. It's a song that Bonnie Raitt says is the perfect song.

0: Bonnie Raitt is right. That should be in the Library of Congress, right?
1: It really should. I mean, this song, inspired by a National Geographic magazine article about wolves. It was written by Louis Perez, who was the drummer for the band, and he had a collection of National Geographic magazines in his house, and he found this article about wolves, and the title of the article was "Will the Wolf Survive?"
0: And I remember that cover, Henry.
1: Yeah.
2: The wolf looking intensely?
1: Yeah. And so if you translate the name Los Lobos from Spanish into English, Los Lobos means the wolves. So the band related the headline to their own identity as a Mexican-American rock group trying to break through this industry that really didn't know how to market them. And the lyrics describe a lone figure hiding and searching for a path forward by morning light, which mirrors the, you know, their marginalized communities that they grew up in, and of course the band's career uncertainty, because, you know, they were a Chicano band from East LA. The song was released in 1984 on the album How Will the Wolf Survive? And I am going to try to get this film shown on PBS because it is that good.
0: Do it, Henry. Let me know what I can do to help.
1: No, thank you. Well, I think you can help.
0: Off to an exceptional start. What do you have queued up for number two?
1: Well, number two is a local band, friends of mine. They're called the Chelsea Curve. They are Boston-based. It's mod pop. It's power pop. They're a trio that was formed in 2019. Now, I've worked with this band over the years because every December I host a Let's Rock Cancer benefit for the Dana-Farber Cancer Institute. And the Chelsea Curve are a staple. Members are Linda Pardee. She's on vocals and bass. Tim Gillis on guitar and vocals. Bruce Copperell on drums. And again, the name of the band, Chelsea Curve, it comes from a traffic report that Linda heard on the radio one day, and she said, "The Chelsea Curve, what a great name for a band." And so they have just released their sophomore LP. It's called The Ride Out, that came out in May of this year, and everyone seems to be gravitating towards this particular song. It's called I Can't Help It from the

0: Now, the song explores the chaotic, dizzying feeling of, you know, falling head over heels for someone with the lyric, "What a mess I am with you," instead of without you. But you can hear Linda's punchy vocals, and a lot of the critics that I've talked to and stuff that I've read think that the song really is an homage to classic Boston indie power pop, which it most certainly is, and you can really liken it to heritage Boston bands like Letters to Cleo.
1: It's great. I love the energy, how they're tight but still have edge. Two for two. What do you have next?
0: Next up is this guy that I am completely obsessed with, and I have been obsessed with him now for several months. His name is Tom A. Smith. He's 22 years old. He's an indie singer-songwriter from Sunderland, England. He started playing music at a very young age. He performed his first gig at age 8, playing at the Glastonbury Music Festival, if you can believe it. This kid's got more energy than anyone that I've ever seen in a long time. The song that really sucked me in is called "I Don't Blame You," and anybody can Google it and watch the video, and you'll see exactly what I'm talking about. He's just a bundle of frenetic energy, but he's got a new EP that just came out. It's called "Put on a Record, Tommy." I had to order it special from England because I needed to get my hands on it. And the record is six songs. It's an EP. It's really brilliant. There's not a bad song on it, but there's one ballad that he wrote, and I saw him perform it live on video, where he said he absolutely loves this song, and it's called "The Only One."

0: But I promise you that it's never been your fault.
1: Quite a sound.
2: Arun, he's unbelievable. This song, I think, can do for Tom A. Smith what Fade Into You did for Mazzy Star. This song, it's mesmerizing. And again, to watch him perform, there's a ton of footage of him performing at live venues. He's selling out every show that he's done. And he did play South by Southwest earlier this year, but he came in, he had no money, he couldn't even afford a hotel room. And so the band came in, they flew in, they played the show, and they got on a plane and they flew right back home again. Wow. And that was their first foray into the American music scene.
1: Wow. That's GBH News anchor and New England Music Hall of Famer Henry Santoro sharing his summer music playlist picks for the All Things Considered turntable. Henry, it's always great talking with you. This one was especially special. Thank you.
2: Thank you, Arun. Always a pleasure to be with you on All Things Considered.
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6: Tens of millions of Americans have some kind of criminal record that can affect a job search. One legal startup is helping people overcome barriers to employment.
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6: This is GBH's All Things Considered. With Elsa Chang and Scott Detrow, I'm Arun Roth. It's Monday, August 3rd. Coming up, a conversation on President Trump's pattern with threatening strikes on Iran. And weeks after voting away the technology that can detect gunfire and report it to first responders, Cambridge City councilors could be moving to bring back ShotSpotter.
8: There's many people directly affected by violence in our community who feel like we made a mistake by taking it down.
6: Those stories and all the day's news coming up right after these headlines.
9: Live from NPR News in Washington, I'm Ryland Barton. Two key Republican senators are dropping their objections to advance the nomination of Todd Blanche to be the permanent attorney general. NPR's Claudia Grisales reports that could clear the way for Blanche's nomination to reach the Senate floor.
10: The Republican members of the Senate Judiciary Committee say they lifted their objections after acting Attorney General Todd Blanche issued a written order rescinding a $1.8 billion anti-weaponization fund. John Cornyn of Texas and Tom Tillis of North Carolina, who were both in their final terms, say the order also limits the scope of a tax immunity provision that's part of a broader government deal for President Trump reached earlier this year. While the move could clear the way for Blanche's nomination to head to the Senate floor, it's unclear if Blanche has secured enough votes there for his confirmation. Some legal experts have also raised concern over the deal's validity since Trump and other defendants have not signed off on the order. Claudia DeSalis, NPR News.
9: Two people in Michigan have died after becoming ill with cyclosporiasis, state health officials announced today. They're the first reported deaths in the U.S. linked to a widespread outbreak of the intestinal illness that began in May. NPR's Maria Godoy has more.
11: In a statement, Michigan's Department of Health and Human Services said both people who died had, quote, significant underlying health conditions that may have been impacted by cyclosporiasis and dehydration. Cyclosporiasis is not usually fatal. The illness is caused by the parasite Cyclospora. Symptoms include severe diarrhea that can last several days to weeks. People with healthy immune systems can often recover on their own, but treatment with antibiotics will speed recovery. Michigan has recorded more than 11,000 cases of cyclosporiasis this year in an outbreak linked to contaminated iceberg lettuce. Nationwide, the Centers for Disease Control and Prevention is investigating cases in 45 states. Maria Godoy, NPR News.
9: Crude oil prices eased after President Trump said he was holding off on attacking Iran because of a pending deal. Prices remained steady even after Iran signaled that no talks are underway. NPR's Camilla Domonoske reports.
12: Brent crude, the global benchmark for crude oil, had been trading around $90 a barrel late last week. After President Trump posted online about the perimeters of a deal to totally reopen the Strait of Hormuz, prices dropped by more than $5. Gasoline prices have barely budged, though, with the national average around $4.10 a gallon, according to AAA. Analysts at the app Gas Buddy say that between the war with Iran and Ukraine attacking Russian refineries, U.S. gasoline prices could set a new record for August, while remaining well below their all-time highs in 2022. Camila Domonoske, NPR News.
9: Major U.S. stock indexes rallied to the edge of their all-time highs after easing oil prices helped calm Wall Street's worries that inflation could get even worse. This is NPR News.
6: From the GBH Newsroom, I'm Arun Roth. The Cambridge City Council is weighing whether to bring back the controversial technology called ShotSpotter that's used to detect gunfire and alert police. City leaders have faced criticism since a fatal shooting on the 4th of July. Cambridge police say the technology might have helped save the life of the man who was killed. City Councilor Patricia Nolan voted to scrap ShotSpotter back in May, citing a lack of evidence it had been effective. She says the community is now divided over the issue.
8: There's many people directly affected by violence in our community who feel like we made a mistake by taking it down, and they want everything possible because they believe it would make them safer, and I understand that and honor that. And there's other people who live in the community and who say, no, please don't, you know, your vote was correct.
6: The Cambridge City Council is set to meet at 5:30 this afternoon. A bill to shorten repair times for wheelchairs failed to pass as Beacon Hill's formal legislative session wrapped up over the weekend. Wheelchair users say they often wait months or over a year to get their chairs fixed. Many say private equity-backed repair companies that prioritize cost-cutting are partly to blame. Just two companies now dominate the market. The bill would have required companies to finish repairs in 10 days. Destiny Maxim works at the Disability Policy Consortium in Boston.
13: As a wheelchair user, that is heartbreaking. You know, I'm so done waiting, and the struggle, like, to know that there's a solution within arm's reach, but I can't grab it myself, is so frustrating.
6: Advocates say they're pushing for an extension that would give legislators until the end of the calendar year to vote the bill into law. Incumbent Senator Ed Markey and his challenger, Congressman Seth Moulton, are facing off in their second debate ahead of next month's Democratic primary. GBH's Amanda Keene has a look at what to expect.
14: Incumbent Ed Markey has spent 50 years in Congress, the past 13 of them in the U.S. Senate. Moulton is looking to unseat him and represent all of Massachusetts, not just his congressional district centered on Essex County. Markey has cast himself as the more progressive candidate and says that his experience makes him more valuable. Moulton says it's time for younger leaders with new ideas. The two face off at 7 o'clock tonight as GBH and Boston 25 partner to host the matchup. GBH's Adam Riley and Boston 25's Kerry Cavanaugh will moderate. Amanda Keene, GBH News.
6: Lows in the 60s overnight, clear and sunny tomorrow with highs in the mid-80s. Right now, it is 78 degrees in Boston.
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16: From NPR News, this is All Things Considered. I'm Scott Detrow in Washington.
11: And I'm Elsa Chang in Culver City, California. It's a pattern that we keep seeing in the war with Iran. President Trump threatens massive strikes only to later call them off. The latest shift happened just this week when the president said last Wednesday that the U.S. would be, quote, hitting them very hard before pulling back just a few days later. President Trump also said that new talks with Iran would begin today, though Tehran said it had no plans for direct talks with the U.S. Mona Yacoubian is director of the Middle East Program at the Center for Strategic and International Studies, and she joins us now to talk about what all of this means for ending this war with Iran. Welcome.
17: Thank you.
11: So I want to start with what you make of what happened over the weekend. Is this just more of what we've been seeing from President Trump throughout this conflict, or does it feel different to you in some way?
7: Well, I think, Elsa, in a way, we're in a sort of high-stakes version of Groundhog Day. I mean, we have definitely seen this pattern before. The president threatening massive strikes, then, in essence, pulling back, citing diplomatic breakthrough imminent. And then when those talks fail to materialize, he goes back to re-upping a threat of major military intervention.
11: Well, you and I are both using this word pattern, President Trump threatening strikes only to call them off. Do you think this pattern is hurting his credibility or the U.S.'s credibility with Iran?
7: So I think we're seeing something very different this time in terms of Tehran's reaction, where they are calling the president out. So, for example, noting that there was no prospect of direct talks with the United States, and instead highlighting that their talks are with Oman. And so I think here you are seeing Iran really, in essence, testing and probing the United States. And each time the U.S. pulls back from a threat, I think for Iran, they sense weakness. This emboldens many of the hardliners in Iran who feel that they can outlast the United States in a conflict.
11: So I was just going to ask you, you do see it as significant that Tehran has said its only negotiations are with Oman, even though it says it has no plans for direct talks with the U.S., it is saying it is very much openly talking with Oman.
7: Absolutely. This is part of, I think, a broader strategy by Iran to assert itself in the region. I mean, its insistence on maintaining its control over the Strait of Hormuz, I think, falls into this broader pattern of Iran seeking to project power in an emerging order in the region, an order which, from Iran's perspective, they would like to see the U.S. no longer playing a key role. And I think that's why they're highlighting that their negotiations are with Oman and not with the United States.
11: Can you just remind us, Mona, what is the central disagreement that is preventing a peace deal at this point?
7: Well, we have to recall that the initial driver for the conflict was Iran's nuclear ambitions, mm-hmm. and we are a long way from resolving that question. Right now, as a result of this war and Iran asserting its de facto control over the strait, we're seeing that the fundamental difference between the United States and Iran does revolve around whether or not Iran will continue to assert its control over that strategic body of water. That's just the first step before we get to anything that resembles a broader strategic deal with Iran that addresses its nuclear ambitions. And then whether we do that and it leads to broader peace is really, frankly, a universe away from where we are today.
11: What concessions is Iran looking for ultimately?
7: Well, again, I think Iran has signaled that it is not willing to relinquish this control over the strait. It serves multiple purposes for Iran. It also serves as an important deterrent. We're sort of seeing that now in this sort of back and forth of stepping up to the brink of much broader confrontation against Iran, but then not following through on that. And it's also an important source of leverage for Iran. So I think Tehran will insist on retaining control over the strait. It's also going to maintain some of its nuclear ambitions, certainly with respect to insisting on the right to enrich, perhaps at low levels. But again, we're very far from negotiations over that set of questions.
11: Well, you mentioned earlier in this interview that the whole point of this in the first place for the U.S. was to address the future of Iran's nuclear program. But it feels like we're so far away from talking about that at this point. I mean, what does it feel like to you?
7: It's unfortunately negotiations on Iran's nuclear program at this point are at best a distant prospect. I think that speaks to the complexities of conflict and what happens when we enter into a war. We have no way of knowing or understanding what trajectory the conflict will take. Now we find ourselves essentially wrapped around the axle around the question of the Strait of Hormuz.
11: Mona Yacoubian is director of the Middle East Program at the Center for Strategic and International Studies. Thank you very much.
7: Thank you so much.
16: There's a lot of fear right now about AI taking people's jobs. Well, here is a story about how AI is helping people get jobs, and not just anyone, but people who face significant barriers to employment. NPR's Andrea Hsu reports.
17: Tens of millions of adults in the U.S. have some kind of criminal record. These are felonies, misdemeanors, and in some cases, arrests without a conviction. The kind of histories that scare employers away. Virginia Mireles knew she looked terrible on paper.
18: 5 felony records, all due to my drug addiction.
17: Mireles grew up in poverty, started using heroin at 14. For 2 decades, she cycled in and out of the Arizona prison system. She says while you're behind bars, you think a lot about how you're going to change. But then you get out.
18: And you can't rent a house under your own name. You can't find a job that's going to help you support your family. So now you just feel terrible about yourself because, you know, your family's looking at you like, I thought you were going to be different.
17: It's a problem that Noella Sudbury is obsessed with solving.
7: How do you help someone with a criminal record get a job? It's really hard.
17: Years ago, as a public defender in Utah, Sudbury saw a justice system unresponsive to the root causes of people's problems.
7: Mental health, substance use, trauma, poverty.
17: Over and over, she saw people who had served their time struggle to find their way. Later, she took a job with Salt Lake County to try to bring change. Employers needed workers. The county wanted to help people get jobs, but their records stood in the way, most commonly drug charges and retail theft.
7: Could be shoplifting, it could be stealing a cup of coffee, it could be something small. But that background's scary to employers, particularly entry-level jobs, retail jobs. Like, I don't want somebody who's dishonest on my team.
17: Now, most states allow for some criminal records, like misdemeanors and nonviolent felonies, to be sealed or expunged after a period of time. Some states have passed clean slate laws to make this automatic for low-level crimes and non-convictions. Those efforts are driven by research showing people are less likely to commit new crimes if they have steady housing and jobs. Sudbury got a sense for how desperately people want those things when she began holding expungement clinics in Utah in 2018.
7: Hundreds and hundreds and hundreds of people came, many of them with their little kids holding hands in line, looking for opportunities.
17: Many told her they wanted to work in healthcare because in the throes of their addiction, somebody had saved their life. But the process of sealing a record was hard.
7: Just to do the intake, to piece together what was on someone's record, was taking 45 minutes to an hour per person.
17: Sudbury believed there had to be a better way. She thought, what if we could access the same information the background check companies use?
7: Could I build an app? Could I use technology to reduce my time? I just believed it was possible.
17: That was 7 years ago. Fast forward to the other week.
19: Hey, good to see you.
17: Noella Sudbury was in Washington, D.C. to raise money for her startup, Rasa Legal, and her AI-powered app.
20: Oh, this is great. I've been following you crazy, so.
19: Oh, thank you.
17: Sudbury's vision for automating the intake process is now reality in 3 states, Utah, Arizona, and Pennsylvania. You enter some information, answer a few questions, and within a few minutes, you can see your record and what can be expunged. Desmond Lomax, a contractor with the Maryland Department of Corrections, practically begs her, come to Maryland.
20: All of the administrators in Maryland, including the governor, he would love this.
19: I love that.
17: In fact, Sudbury's goal is to expand to every state, but it's a huge challenge. There's no national database that AI can just scrape. Every state has its own laws, its own systems and forms.
7: Sometimes counties have their own forms.
17: So it's going to take time and money, but technology is making it possible. Rasa is also using AI to draft the statements that get sent to court, explaining to the judge why the expungement should be approved. Now, the AI has made mistakes, so their lawyers review everything. But over time, Sudbury says, it's gotten so much better.
7: To now, where it sounds like I wrote it myself.
17: More than 90% of the petitions they file get approved, and the time it takes to file has been cut by more than half. So Rasa can charge just a fraction of what private attorneys charge. Sudbury says legal aid organizations doing this work might be able to help a few hundred people a year.
7: Since we launched in 2022, we are at almost 34,000 people now.
17: Virginia Mireles, the woman with 5 felonies, is one of them. A few years ago, she met Sudbury at an event and learned about her app.
18: I quickly went home to see what's possible for me, and in less than 5 minutes,
17: she saw her felonies could be cleared. Today, though she could work anywhere, Mireles works for Rasa. She talks with people who've gone through the screening process to see if they want to move forward with expungement. She sees in so many of them a brighter future ahead.
18: You'll never find a harder worker than someone who has something to prove to themselves.
17: She knows you're not always going to get a second chance, so she's not letting this one go. Andrea Hsu, NPR News.

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1: The countdown is on. Two Democrats, two visions, one high-stakes race for the U.S. Senate. Senator Ed Markey, U.S. Representative Seth Moulton. 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
4: I'm Trina Casey. Tune in tomorrow. Jim and Marjorie are back at the BPL. They'll speak with CNN's John King, plus Boston Medical Center's Dr. Catherine Gergen-Barnett. That's tomorrow on BPR, starting at 11 on 89.7 GBH.
5: This year, we're getting to know each of the 26 gateway cities in Massachusetts, calling it 26 in 26. I'm Magdiela. If you're in Lynn, Lawrence, Worcester, Brockton, or Revere, I want to hear from you. What's our community like? What worries you? 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
1: This is GBH 89.7. I'm Arun Roth. 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
5: In Los Angeles, I'm Kai Rizdal. Monday today, August the 3rd. Good as always to have you along, everybody. So, you know that thing where you've got a bunch of stuff you got to get done, so you make yourself a quick to-do list? Turns out Treasury Secretary Scott Bessent is like that, too. A Reuters photographer grabbed a picture of the scratch pad in front of Bessent at a cabinet meeting last Friday. To-do, it said, right across the top. And then underneath, buy Japanese yen $5 to $10 billion. That's true. It actually happened, as did the United States and Japan working together over the weekend to prop up the value of the Japanese currency and, they hope, stop a slide in the yen that started back in early May. Now, you may well be wondering, why would the Treasury Secretary have buying Japanese yen on his to-do list? Well, this is where I tell you that in this interconnected world of ours, what happens in Japan does not stay in Japan. Marketplace's Nova Safo gets us going.
6: The U.S. and Japan said that they took their joint action because they're friends. And as we know, that's what friends do. They help each other out. But that's not exactly the whole story.
7: Japan has been a large buyer of U.S. government bonds.
6: Ishwar Prasad is senior professor of trade policy at Cornell University. In fact, Japan holds the most U.S. bonds of any foreign nation, more than $1 trillion worth.
7: Japan is getting rid of its U.S. treasuries. In other words, it's selling dollars and buying yen in order to stabilize its own currency.
6: Japan has spent tens of billions of dollars to do so. It needs to, says Catherine Dominguez, professor of economics and public policy at the University of Michigan.
8: They are a large importer of a lot of goods, most importantly, oil.
6: And oil prices are already up because of the Iran war. But Japan selling U.S. bonds is not great for the U.S. because it lowers bond prices and raises yields. Translation, higher interest rates for you and me. The U.S. buying yen alongside Japan sends a signal to markets, says Lee Hardman, a senior currency economist at the Japanese bank MUFG.
9: Given how important the U.S. is in the world and in terms of financial markets, that definitely helps to support the yen.
6: The U.S. is also considering expanding a lending tool so Japan can borrow against its bond holdings, not sell them.
9: It was obviously put forward by the U.S. to try to ease the risk of further selling in the U.S. Treasury market.
6: There's another reason to keep the dollar from getting too strong against Japan's yen. Trade, says Catherine Dominguez of the University of Michigan.
8: If the dollar strengthens, that hurts our exports on world markets and makes imports more attractive.
6: Because exports would be more expensive overseas and imports would be cheaper here at home. Exactly the opposite of what the Trump administration is trying to achieve with its tariff policies. I'm Nova Safo for Marketplace.
5: Wall Street today, well, there's peace in the Middle East, I guess. Don't take my word for it. Look at the markets. We'll have the details when we do the numbers.

0: New week, new month, not a bad time to step back and do a so where are we right now check-in. Nicole Servi is going to help us with that. She's an economist at Wells Fargo. Nicole, great to have you back on the program.
1: Thanks for having me.
0: Let's do a little level set here, shall we, before we get into the comings and goings of this economy. What's your broad sense right now of how things are going?
1: I think things are going okay. It depends on which release and which way the wind is blowing on how I'm feeling. But in general, from an aggregate view, growth is holding up. The labor market looks stable, and it seems like things are chugging along.
0: All right, labor market in a minute, but let's disaggregate here for a second. And I want to talk to you about the thing we talked about last time we had you on, the bond market. The reference here, of course, is Chairman Warsh's press conference of last Wednesday. He tried to talk the talk. The bond market was not buying it. How worried are you about how the market is receiving the chairman?
1: Yeah, so to your point, you did see an interesting reaction in the bond market. One of our interest rate strategists over here called it a twist in the yield curve, where you had your short-term rates come down and then your long-term rates rise. And I think what's going on there is you saw the market pricing out those expectations for the Fed to hike by the end of the year and then pricing in basically higher inflation over a long time horizon. So that is basically the market kind of telling us that they are not expecting the Fed to deliver on their inflation mandate, i.e. getting inflation back down to 2% anytime soon. And so that does make me a little bit worried. There were some remarks that Kevin Warsh made during his press conference where he said, you know, rates have actually risen. And so what he was implying was that the bond market was doing some of the work for the Fed. I think some of the problems with that and what was evident in the reaction to last week's meeting is that the financial market is probably, in bond markets in particular, they're only going to do the work for you if they think that you're going to achieve your 2% inflation target after all. They are worried a little bit about the Fed's credibility at this point in time.
0: So let's go there for a second. And this is ground well trod, but Chairman Warsh is steadfast in his refusal to explain to the markets and to, you know, broader Americans who pay attention to this stuff, which is you, me, and probably like, you know, business journalists and economists. But he will not, he says we're going to get inflation down. He will not say how he does it. Is that a problem?
1: I think it's a problem in the sense that if you just think about heading into this chairmanship for Kevin Warsh, it's like he's taking the floaties off. We've had this period of forward guidance for a very long time, coming out of the financial crisis, where the Fed would signal their intentions and how they would get there. And we're taking off the floaties in the sense of we're not telling markets how we're getting there. And I think that is just hard. That is going to be a hard adjustment. The avenues that he's kind of, let's say, hinted to in terms of stronger productivity growth or outright raising the federal funds rate, those are both credible. It's just, I think the market right now is struggling with the fact that we don't know which way the committee is going to lean.
0: This is a perhaps inappropriate way to put this, but is he basically telling everybody to cowboy up?
1: I think so. And I think the reason being, and this, if you look back over history, is this period of forward guidance or the structure that the Fed has had is actually pretty short in the Fed's long tenure. But I do think that it's coming just off a period. It is a regime change in how markets interpret what the Fed is going to do. And so I think explicitly, yes, that is what the chairman is trying to say.
0: And so it's going to be bumpy, right?
1: Yes.
0: Okay. Labor market. Jobs come on Friday. Low hire, low fire. We've all heard, a zillion different ways to describe this economy. What is your sense of the labor market right now? And what are you thinking about for Friday?
1: Yeah. So if you look at how job growth has averaged over the first half of the year, it's been about 95,000 jobs added per month. And so we expect that in July, we'll add somewhere around that. And we think that that's just enough to keep your unemployment rate steady at 4.2%. So again, not much indication in some of your higher frequency alternative data that show us that hiring is meaningfully picking up, but it's also not showing us that layoffs are broadening out either. And so we're stuck in this low hire, low fire environment for the foreseeable future.
0: It is interesting to me that for a while, sort of late in Powell's tenure, there was all that tension between, ooh, should we think more about inflation or we should think more about the labor market? And the labor market does kind of seem to have fallen out of the discussion.
1: I agree. And I think some of that comes down to the positioning that Kevin Warsh put out during his very first FOMC meeting. In the statement, I don't think there was any mention of the labor market. And when he got the question about it, he kind of leaned into this idea of the divine coincidence, where if you have inflation under control, then that means that the labor market and growth and your other factors of the economy will be steady. I believe that is the framework that Warsh is coming from, is if we get inflation under control, all the rest will fall in line.
0: Fingers crossed. Nicole Servia at Wells Fargo. Nicole, thanks a lot. I appreciate your time.
1: Thanks for having me.

0: Nicole and I talked about jobs a little bit right at the end there. Well, it turns out this is a big week for data about the American labor market. JOLTS comes tomorrow. That's job openings. ADP's private payrolls report comes on Wednesday. Then first-time claims for unemployment benefits on Thursday. Then, as I said, the July unemployment report on Friday. June, if you remember back that far, was kind of middling. Just 57,000 new jobs created. Not enough to get excited about, really, but probably enough to keep the unemployment rate steady. Now, data is one thing. What it's going to mean for the Fed is another. But the reality is that headlines and press conferences don't matter near as much as what people and businesses are feeling in their day-to-day. So Marketplace's Mitchell Hartman made some calls.
1: After years of managing other people's manufacturing operations in Chicago, Jim Piper took a leap in April and bought his own. Worldwide Broach does precision metal cutting for industries like hydraulics and auto manufacturing. He's got six full-time employees, most of them skilled tradespeople who'd been with the previous owner for decades.
2: It's something that's difficult to automate away or outsource overnight.
1: He's confident he can build the business up. Demand is reasonably strong.
2: We have capacity in the shop that's underutilized. I just need the next order and perhaps another employee or two.
1: In Austin, Texas, restaurant owner Adam Orman has been having a rough time of it.
3: Summer in Austin is slow. We've been doing a pay what you will night since December and expanded that. And it definitely keeps us busy enough on Tuesday, Wednesday, and Thursday that we have a reason to have employees.
1: Orman co-owns two restaurants, Locadoro and Bambino, and has about 60 employees. And when staff turns over in the summer,
3: we don't necessarily have to replace employees. When we have posted, we'll get 30 to 40 inquiries, in the first couple of hours.
1: In Stevensville, Maryland, Barton O'Brien's pet gear business, called Bay Dog, has seen demand slacken in the past year as cash-strapped consumers cut discretionary spending. At pet stores, that means toys and accessories.
4: At the end of the day, nobody needs a $70 dog life jacket.
1: Still, O'Brien says the business is young. 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
1: 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I'm Mitchell Hartman for Marketplace.

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1: One that I use a lot is State Rec. So that would stand for state your name for the record, which they almost always ask in a deposition. So that just cuts down on the amount of syllables that you're saying. Or for instance, if I was in a trial, I would say leggy for ladies and gentlemen of the jury. I will get paid an hourly rate for actively being on the record. And then on top of that, I will get paid a certain rate per page of the transcript. And then on top of that, you will get paid extra if there's an interpreter, an expert witness, a videographer. I calculated it recently, and I'm averaging around $70 to $90 an hour. So the money is great. To do something that I've really just done all on my own, I'm doing it on my own as a freelancer. I did it when I was pregnant. I finished a program with two very small kids being the primary caregiver. It's just kind of unlocked this sounds cheesy, but this new woman who's capable of things that I previously never thought that I was capable of. For me, as a mom, that is truly priceless.
2: And kind of cool, too, actually. Catherine Gordon, freelance court reporter, Spokane, Washington. Take a second, would you? Tell us about your job or maybe your hunt to find one and what it meant for you. Marketplace.org is where you can do that.

0: Coming up.
1: Appearance sells the first peach. Flavor sells the second peach.
0: It's the third one that's the real test. First, though, let's do the numbers. Yay, here you go. Dow Industrial's up 693, 1.3%, closed at 53,178. The NASDAQ advanced 540 points, 2.1%, 25,913. The S&P 500 up 110 points, 1.5%, 7,600 on the nose. Tech stocks led the way. Amazon up 4.5%, Meta gained 6%, Nvidia found close to 3% in the couch cushions. Economic activity in manufacturing expanded in July. That's 7 months in a row. That's from the ISM, the Institute for Supply Management. Industries reporting growth in July. Apparel and leather goods, transportation, and computer and electronic products. Bonds up, yield on the 10-year T-note down 4.68%. 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

0: This is Marketplace. I'm Kai Rizdal. Big oil reported quarterly profits last week, tens and tens of billions of dollars in the past three, count them, 3 months, 90 days. That's for ExxonMobil and Chevron and the like. And I'm reasonably certain we all know why. As happens when oil prices go up, as they have been, oil producers are incentivized to pump more crude out of the ground, which they have been doing in spades in the Permian Basin. Marketplace's Elizabeth Trovall has more on how oil companies, big and small, are faring in West Texas and New Mexico.
1: Regardless if you're a Permian-only operator like Diamondback Energy or a big international major like Chevron, there's one price lifting all boats out there. Andy O'Connor is with Morningstar DBRS.
2: The West Texas Intermediate, or WTI crude oil spot price, averaged about $95.75 a barrel in the second quarter, almost a $24 a barrel increase from the average in the first quarter.
1: Employment and new oil rigs in the Permian Basin and other parts of Texas had been on the decline, but higher oil prices due to the war have reversed that trend, according to Carr Ingham with the Texas Alliance of Energy Producers.
3: We'll see how long it lasts, but that's an extraordinary story in 2026 as a rig count in Texas and in the Permian ceasing to decline and not only flattening out, but turning north and going up pretty strongly in recent months.
1: And that drilling could boost production somewhat, Ingham says.
3: You're not getting another million barrels a day out of the Permian or out of Texas in the near term. You might get a few hundred thousand barrels a day over the course of a few months.
1: Activity in the Permian Basin can only grow so much. That's because publicly traded companies are cautious. Stephen Cunningham covers corporate energy for Argus Media.
4: We're not seeing them picking up rigs dramatically.
1: That comes from a lesson the companies learned the hard way coming out of the pandemic when oil prices tanked.
4: They're desperate to avoid a return to the boom-bust cycles of the bad old days in the last decade.
1: Capital discipline is key. Texas Christian University's Tom Sang.
5: The investors don't want to hear that they're increasing their drilling capex tremendously in a pricing environment that's ridiculously volatile.
1: Even if the war in the Middle East is dragging on longer than expected, prices are too volatile for making too many long-term investments. I'm Elizabeth Trovall from

0: Okay, random agricultural trivia time, stone fruit division. Georgia is the peach state. That's its official motto. We all know that. The peach state, however, is number 3 on the list of most peach producing states. California is number 1 going away. South Carolina is number 2. Then Georgia, Pennsylvania, and coming in 5th in the most recent data that we have, Colorado. But farming is tougher than usual in the American Southwest this year. The snowpack in the Rockies and a really fast spring melt mean Western Colorado's peach growers are having to get by with less water. And even one epically dry year can have long-lasting effects. Rocky Mountain Community Radio's Caroline Yanis has more.
1: Bruce Talbot is walking through his orchard, discarding peaches he doesn't think will sell.
2: See those? They'll pick both of those because you're that color, orange color. That's what they're looking for. Appearance sells the first peach. Flavor sells the second peach. So if it doesn't taste good, they're not getting another one.
1: His family has operated Talbot Farms for more than a century, and they're one of Colorado's largest peach growers.
3: We have 200,000 trees-ish. I need to plant 5,000 trees a year.
1: But this has been an extraordinarily challenging year for Western fruit growers. There was virtually no snowpack in the headwaters of the Colorado River, and what little snow there was melted off fast after record high temperatures. So Talbot started picking peaches a month earlier than usual.
2: We've had some really tight years. 77 was tight, 2002 was tight, where it was nip and tuck on whether we would finish the season or not. Right now, there's not water to do that.
1: And that'll have impacts well beyond this season. Peach trees take a long time to grow. Talbot usually waits until a tree's been in the ground for 4 years to harvest fruit. But this drought makes it hard to plan.
2: I've already made my decisions for 27. I've made some decisions for 28 already. I can't turn on a dime.
1: In the past, farmers like Talbot haven't worried as much about water conservation because there was enough to go around. But now it's a bigger concern because demand for water is rising. David Sturley, a research scientist at Colorado State University who studies tree fruit, estimates that it takes about 3 feet of water per acre to grow peaches, or just under 1 million gallons.
4: So they are fairly water intensive, especially compared to the amount of precipitation that we tend to get here, which I think on average is about 9 inches a year, and lately has been about 5 or less.
1: But he says most farmers think peaches are worth the water.
4: The way I try to think of that is basically if you're trying to calculate per gallon of water used, how much money can you make off of it? I think peaches are pretty high on that list.
1: He says peaches can bring in anywhere from $10,000 to $35,000 per acre. That's more than you can make with forage crops like alfalfa, commonly grown in the Colorado River Basin. As Talbot puts it,
2: peaches pay the bills.
1: It's why he's willing to go to such great lengths to make sure his orchards survive this drought.
2: We will probably be putting water in tanks, be municipal water, and dig a basin around each plant, and we're going like you would house plants. And keep them alive, if at all possible.
1: In the longer term, Talbot knows that in the Colorado River Basin, there will be less water to go around for agriculture as the climate continues to get hotter and drier. He's hoping his high-value peaches can withstand that seismic change, but the uncertainty around water supplies makes that much more challenging.
2: This industry can absorb a higher cost of water than a lot of your other crops can. As long as it's there. If it's just not there, then this has to go away as well. Hope we never go that far.
1: In the meantime, Talbot is hoping for monsoon rains to get him to the end of the peach harvest, but he's not holding his breath. In Colorado, I'm Caroline Yanez for Marketplace.

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1: This final note on the way out today, in which cause and effect lose their meaning. Lizzie Petroval was telling us earlier about high oil and gas prices because of the president's war on Iran and how that's affecting A, crude production in the Permian Basin, and B, oil company profits. Well, the president was asked in the Oval Office today about those profits. He said, and this is a quote, they are making too much money. Oh. Amir Babawi, Caitlin Esch, John Gordon Neukar, Steve Mullis, and Stephanie Seek are the Marketplace editing staff. Kelly Silvera is the news director. And I'm Kai Rizdahl. We will see you tomorrow, everybody. This is APM.
2: I'm Trina Casey. Tune in tomorrow. Jim and Marjorie are back at the BPL. They'll speak with CNN's John King, plus Boston Medical Center's Dr. Catherine Gergen-Barnett. That's tomorrow on BPR, starting at 11 on 89.7 GBH.
3: 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I'm Arun Roth. Up next, the live U.S. Senate Democratic primary debate between Senator Ed Markey and Congressman Seth Moulton, moderated by GBH News' Adam Riley and Boston 25's Kerry Kavanaugh. 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
8: Hello, and thank you for joining us for the Boston 25 GBH Massachusetts Democratic Senate primary debate. We appreciate you being here tonight. I'm Boston 25's Kerry Kavanaugh, alongside my co-moderator, Adam Riley from GBH. We welcome our viewers and listeners from across the state. We heard from so many of you as we were preparing for this debate. And hello to our candidates, Senator Ed Markey, Congressman Seth Moulton. We thank you both very much for agreeing to take part in this important conversation tonight.
9: Tonight, each candidate will have the chance to deliver opening remarks. Then we'll move through a series of questions, some of which come directly from our viewers and listeners, as well as our media partners, El Planeta and the Bay State Banner. Each candidate will have 45 seconds to answer, followed by a 30-second rebuttal, if warranted. We conclude with 45-second closing remarks.
8: Coin toss is determined who will give the first opening statement in the order of our questions. With that, let's begin with you, Senator Markey. You have 30 seconds.
10: Great. Thank you, Kerry. Thank you, Adam. There's a clear choice in this election about who is going to fight for the future of Massachusetts families. I believe in Bernie Sanders' Medicare for All. I believe that we had to tax millionaires and billionaires in Massachusetts for education for the kids in our state. I opposed the defense budget of just 8 months ago, $1 trillion for Donald Trump to fight his war in Iran. In each instance, took the right side for Massachusetts, and Congressman Moulton did not.
9: Congressman Moulton, it's your turn.
11: To the people of Massachusetts, I share your frustration tonight. Washington is broken, and I'm fed up. I'm fed up with politicians clinging to power while working families continue to struggle. Now, I want to be clear. I'm not running against Ed Markey because I oppose his policies. In fact, we agree on most things. I'm running against a Washington establishment that puts personal power over public service and has been too weak to stand up to the fascist Trump agenda. I believe in servant leadership, where I work for you, not the other way around, and I believe in a new generation of leadership. That's why I'm running for Senate.
8: Thank you very much. Our first question is for both candidates. In poll after poll, Massachusetts residents cited cost of living and housing affordability as their top concerns. As so many people that are watching and listening to this debate right now and are in the process of making difficult financial decisions, Congressman Moulton, what as a U.S. Senator are you going to do to help them? You have 45 seconds.
11: Well, I've put forward a very aggressive affordability agenda because it plants the flag in the ground and says that housing, healthcare, and education should be human rights. I think that should be our 3 for 30 in response to Republicans' Project 2025. And we get there by doing things like banning private equity from buying up single-family homes, by investing in a transformational regional rail agenda to make it faster than driving to get all around eastern Massachusetts, by having universal pre-K, and making sure that educational, vocational opportunities exist for the next generation. And Senator Markey, both agree that healthcare is a human right. Everybody in America should have healthcare.
8: Congressman, thank you. Senator Markey, 45 seconds.
10: Thank you. Yeah, we have a housing crisis in Massachusetts. Senator Elizabeth Warren proposed an historic housing bill. I stood shoulder to shoulder with her in the Senate. When the vote came up on the floor of the House of Representatives, Congressman Moulton stayed up here in Massachusetts to campaign for the Senate in Medford rather than going to the floor of the House in order to vote for that historic housing bill. Moreover, Congressman Moulton voted for Trump's $1 trillion defense budget, which he used to commence the war in Iran. There's now an energy crisis in Massachusetts that's rippling through electricity bills, energy bills, grocery prices for every single family in Massachusetts. That was avoidable. Congressman Moulton supported that defense bill.
8: Senator, thank you. Do you want to respond? You have 30 seconds.
11: Let's be clear. I voted against this year's defense bill that is actually funding the war in Iran. And I will never vote for wars in the Middle East that are unnecessary because I have fought them. Senator Markey was one of the people who voted to send me and thousands of other Americans to Iraq for a war that should not have been fought. That's why this is deeply personal to me. That's why it matters. And I did vote for the housing bill the first time it came before the House. I support that legislation as well.
10: Yeah, again, Congressman Moulton did not vote on the housing bill on the House floor when passage was coming up. And by the way, the war in Iran started last June when Donald Trump bombed Iran. 6 months later, Congressman Moulton voted for the $1 trillion budget that he and, quote, Secretary of War Pete Hegseth was looking for. That's the money that's being used in the war in Iran, Venezuela, Greenland, Cuba to come. That is what's causing the economic crisis in our country as well as a national
8: security
10: crisis.
8: Senator, thank you. That's time.
11: Senator Markey, I have seen Americans lose their lives because of your vote to send us to war in Iraq.
10: So
11: do not question my commitment to peace in the Middle East.
10: You should not have voted for the $1 trillion then for Donald Trump to conduct this war.
8: We're going to move on to our next question. Thank you both.
9: For you, Senator Markey, you've committed to not seeking another term after this one. Should you win, what would you do in the event that you could no longer effectively serve?
10: As I made very clear, I would step down. But Congressman Moulton should step down. Any public official should step down if they cannot serve. That is a responsibility. It's not a public service over self-service. You have to serve the public. And again, that's one of the real distinctions I have with Congressman Moulton. In his service on the Armed Services Committee, he has been given an opportunity by his defense company friends to invest in private equity, sweetheart deals that has enriched himself and it has enriched those companies. That should be illegal and he should divest
9: Senator
10: from
9: Markey,
10: those
9: that's
10: investments.
9: Time and we will return to that topic and related ones later in the debate. But Congressman Moulton, your campaign has been criticized by some as being ageist. If Senator Markey were 65 years old, would you still be in this race?
11: The question before us is whether at 80 years old, you should serve for another 6 years. And people ought to ask, what are you going to accomplish in the next 6 years that you haven't been able to accomplish in the last 50? Look, the Washington establishment is broken. If you're honestly happy with the status quo, if you think the Democratic establishment is winning for Massachusetts, if you think it's fine that the Democratic establishment has allowed a second term of Donald Trump, then vote for the status quo. But if you think we ought to have an honest discussion about the future of our politics, if you think we ought to have an honest discussion about our health, I've offered to disclose my health records. The senator refuses, just like I have disclosed my taxes, and the senator has refused to disclose half of his family's wealth.
10: Yeah. Adam, I will just say this. Yeah, it's about the future. It's about Medicare for All, which Congressman Moulton does not support. That's the agenda for next January and February on the floor of the United States Senate. It's to ensure that we're protecting trans kids from discrimination, which Congressman Moulton instead has thrown those kids under the political bus.
9: We will get to that.
10: There's a big difference between the two of us in terms of these issues about the future, and he has a backwards-looking political agenda.
11: Right. Senator, we both support universal health care. When you were elected last time, you promised to pass Medicare for All. It hasn't been passed.
8: We are going to come up to health care again, but I want to move on to our next question, and this is also for both candidates. Massachusetts ratepayers, as we all know, are paying some of the highest energy costs in the country. If Democrats regain control of the House and the Senate in the midterms, Senator Markey, what is the biggest step that you can take to bring down utility costs for us here? 45 seconds.
10: First, we have to end the war in Iran. It is causing, resulting in skyrocketing energy prices. That was an avoidable war if Trump did not have the money that Congressman Moulton voted for. We need to restore the tax breaks for wind and solar that I was able to put on the books in the 2022 IRA, the biggest climate bill in history. That lowers electricity costs. We have to continue to expand the offshore wind construction in Massachusetts. That was going to provide 5,000 new megawatts of electricity. We run the whole of Massachusetts on 13,000 megawatts a year. That will lower electricity prices. But we have to end the war in Iran. That's cascading as an energy price onto the kitchen tables of every person in Massachusetts. And then we have to expand to a renewable Green New Deal revolution.
8: Thank you, Senator.
10: For the Commonwealth.
8: That's your time. Congressman, what will you do to bring down energy costs? 45 seconds.
11: Senator Markey has been a champion of energy policy for 50 years, and energy bills have only gone up. Only gone up. He's right, though, that the first thing we should do is stop the war in Iran. And I know that personally. And that's why we should not vote for wars in the Middle East like the Senator did when he was a congressman supporting the war in Iraq, without asking the tough questions of the Bush administration, just believing their lies rather than standing up to the establishment. Just like, Senator, you did not stand up to Trump, and even to Senator Schumer when he asked you to vote for 61 Trump nominees, including the architect of all these wars,
8: the congressman,
11: Marco
8: Rubio.
11: Can I
8: ask you, do you have any thoughts on how you would bring down
11: the
8: energy
11: rates? Absolutely. So what we need to do, the first thing I said was stop the war in Iran. That will immediately bring down gas prices. But we also need to have a lot more electricity in Massachusetts. Yes, that's restoring the tax credits for wind and solar. It's expanding green power all over the state. And it's a real serious commitment to bringing down electricity prices as part of energy policy. That's a commitment that I make.
8: Thank you. For equal time, do you want to add something?
10: Yeah, please. Look, it was Congressman Moulton who didn't ask the tough questions. Donald Trump bombed Iran last spring. There was an impeachment motion brought out onto the House floor because of that. And then 6 months later, Trump asked for $1 trillion for him and Secretary of War Pete Hegseth. And Congressman Moulton voted for it. That's the money being used.
11: If there's anyone who wants
10: Congressman
11: the question.
10: Moulton did not ask the tough questions, and consumers in Massachusetts at their kitchen table are paying the price in higher energy prices right now.
9: We're going to leave this one.
11: Just real quickly, if anyone wants to see with the time that Pete Hegseth came before the Armed Services Committee, that MSNBC has held up as a model for how to hold the Trump administration accountable, please check it out on my website.
9: There you have it.
10: Congressman, any vote for the budget, well, then?
9: We have to move on from that last question. Congressman Moulton, in your last debate, you said when you were asked about student athletes who are transgender, to anyone out there listening tonight, anyone in the LGBTQ community or anyone else, I stand with you because I've always stood with you. But after the last presidential election, you said, I have two little girls. I don't want them getting run over on a playing field by a male or formerly male athlete. Congressman Moulton, which is it?
11: To the trans community, feeling the weight and the pain of the Trump administration policies, I deeply recognize your trauma. And I'm sorry if my comments hurt you. That was not my intention. I am a proud co-sponsor of the Transgender Bill of Rights, a proud repeat co-sponsor of the Equality Act, and I have a 100% voting record with the Human Rights Campaign. If you're in the trans community or you're a trans kid feeling the weight of the Trump administration and the Supreme Court, you matter, you're valued, and I will always have your back. And I will not vote for 61 Trump nominees, including Marco Rubio, who are leading the charge against trans kids,
9: right,
11: like Senator Markey did.
9: Congressman, we'll leave it there. Senator Markey.
10: Yeah, after the 2024 election that the Democrats lost, Congressman Moulton then blamed the Democratic Party defense of trans kids as the reason why we lost. He just took the whole playbook of MAGA and Trump, and he blamed those kids for the loss. He threw them under the political bus. We should have been loving those kids. There's only 12 trans athletes on the whole of the NCAA. We should have been embracing them. Instead, what Congressman Moulton did was he threw them under the bus. And then just 3 weeks ago, the Supreme Court of the United States agreed with him and said that those kids are not entitled to constitutional protections. Massachusetts has those protections. We have to fight to expand it for the whole country.
11: I've made my position clear, and I think that allies for trans kids should stand together against the Trump administration when they are trying to assault who they are every single day. And you don't stand together as Democrats when you vote for 61 Trump nominees.
9: Congressman,
11: talk about
9: let me ask you, do you still have a fear that your daughters could be run over on a plane
11: by
9: biological male or formerly male athlete?
11: My kids are young, they play co-ed sports, but the point I made is that as Democrats, we can't have that debate. That was my full quote.
9: Okay.
11: And I think we should have, I think we should be willing to talk about these issues, but I stand 100% with the trans community.
8: Thank you. Let's move on to the next question. Senator Markey, it's for you. It's for you. The Republican candidate for Senate, John Deaton, has launched a satirical website suggesting you don't spend enough time in Massachusetts. In a recent ad, Congressman Moulton says you spend too much time in D.C. His campaign team has implied you don't even live here. So, Senator Markey, where are you spending more time, Malden or Maryland? 45 seconds.
10: Look, my father was a truck driver for the Hood Milk Company. I've been born and raised in Malden, Massachusetts. It's where I live my whole life. And what Donald Trump is doing is he's bringing out the Malden in me. Every time he attacks programs for kids in Malden, sitting on their porches dreaming about what they can be in this country, the same way I was dreaming as the son of a milk truck driver. When he attacks healthcare programs, educational programs, environmental justice programs, that's what I fight to do on the floor of the United States Senate for those kids. I am one of those kids. So yeah, I learn in Malden, but then I go to the Senate floor to fight for them. And again, on this housing bill, Congressman Moulton didn't even leave Medford in a campaign
8: event
10: to go down and vote on the housing bill to protect those families from skyrocketing housing costs.
8: Any rebuttal on this answer?
11: I mean, Senator, then why don't you just disclose your taxes as I have? Why don't you disclose half of your taxes that maybe show? Are you paying more taxes to Maryland than to Massachusetts? What assets are you hiding in Maryland that you don't want the voters of Massachusetts to understand? And I think you should just answer the question. Do you spend more days in Maryland or in Massachusetts? That's a fair question for people to ask. I've done 53 town halls across this state since the campaign began because I believe a senator should show up in Massachusetts.
8: Thank you.
11: The senator has done
8: one. Quick response if you have one.
10: Look, I've released my tax forms. They're there for anyone watching
11: tonight
10: to see.
11: Half of your family's taxes have not been released.
10: I have released my personal financial disclosure report. Anyone can see what my financial situation is.
8: Thank you.
10: It's very clear.
8: Thank you,
10: it's transparent. What's not transparent are those sweetheart
8: deals. Thank you, Senator. We're going to move on to the next question.
11: You have not disclosed half your taxes.
10: Congressman Moulton has been enjoying.
9: Financial deals. Each of you has implied that the other is, I don't want to use the term guilty because that has legal consequences, but each has suggested that the other has engaged in some sort of financial malfeasance. I'd like to hear what specifically you believe your opponent has done wrong. And Senator Markey, we will start with you.
10: Yeah, thank you so much. Congressman Moulton serves on the House Armed Services Committee. He was approached by private equity, political donors to him, and he was given an opportunity to invest in companies, Divergent, WebAI, Aura, at an early stage that's not open to the public. And then he voted for bloated defense budgets. And out of those investments, he's made millions. Those companies have made millions. That should be illegal. Congressman Moulton should divest of any of those ill-gotten gains which he has received because of his membership on the House Armed Services Committee.
9: Congressman Moulton, would you like to rebut?
11: These attacks are false. They're just not true. We have followed every law and ethics rule above and beyond. And every time that Senator Markey implies these investments are due to my job and not my wife's success, that's not only wrong, but it's sexist. Senator Markey, you and I both married up. Your family has made investments, so has mine. But the difference is we have disclosed everything. We've disclosed those taxes. But meanwhile, in 1996, you wrote a bill, a telecom deregulation bill, after $400,000 of telecom lobbyist money. That bill made a bunch of telecom billionaires who are paying for your campaign right now. If that's not pay to play, I don't know what is.
9: Is there anything else you'd like to add in terms of things you believe Senator Markey has done that are inappropriate before we give him a chance to rebut?
11: Look, we don't know because he won't disclose half of his family's taxes. I think that we ought to know those things. Trump started this, right? Trump was the first president in modern history not to disclose his taxes. He also hasn't disclosed his health records. Those are common sense things that I think the voters of Massachusetts deserve to see. That's why I'm transparent. That's why my family has been completely above board. And that's the big difference in this race.
9: Senator Markey, brief rebuttal.
10: Yep. Congressman Moulton serves on the House Armed Services Committee. Those defense companies approached him, his donors in this campaign, and they gave him an opportunity to invest early before the public could even see it.
11: You can't
10: That's
11: point,
10: wrong.
11: You can't
10: that
11: point
10: is,
11: to.
10: That should be illegal. He should divest of that money. And by the way, in this race, this Senate race, he has accepted $350,000 in corporate PAC money. I have not received a single nickel. That's the difference.
11: Wait a minute.
10: He is running as a corporate Democrat in this race.
11: Patently false, and this needs to be addressed because both the Boston Globe and the Herald have reported on this. And Senator Markey, despite repeatedly telling his supporters that he doesn't take corporate PAC money, has taken corporate PAC money in this race. I have not.
8: We're going to leave
11: that
8: it there.
11: That is a very clear distinction.
10: But that is absolutely untrue. I have not taken corporate PAC money.
8: Senator,
10: and if anyone tries to give me corporate PAC money, it
11: look
10: is returned to Senator. Congressman
8: thank you. We're going to move on to the next question because we heard from so many viewers about this issue. I want to make sure that we get on. It is for both of you, okay? So this is about ICE, and you both have called for ICE to be abolished. So the question is, if the agency is dismantled, how does the United States effectively enforce immigration law? Senator Markey, this one starts with you. 45 seconds.
10: No, thank you. I voted against the creation of ICE. I could see its authoritarian personality as it was being created. I voted no. In 2020, I voted to abolish ICE. And this year, I was the first senator to call for the abolition of ICE. We can see what's happening with the Haitian population right now. We can see what's happening with the Salvadoran, with other immigrant groups in our country. ICE must be abolished. The correct way to move is to have a pathway to citizenship for the 11 million immigrants in our country, for the TPS holders, for the DACA holders, for all immigrants. We need a pathway to citizenship for these people. They deserve to be protected, and that is what my goal is.
8: I'm going to give you 15 more seconds. You will get equal time on this, but I need to know how are you going to enforce the immigration laws, because that is a consequence of having, you know, so many people here. Not everybody here is here with good intentions, right?
10: Well, we need to enforce the immigration laws with constitutional protections. And that's why I've introduced the SHIELD Act to provide $100 million so that these immigrants get the constitutional legal protections which they are entitled to. Right now, Trump is acting as a dictator, and that is wrong. He's frightening these families all across Massachusetts, and they must
8: Thank
10: be given
8: you. That
10: the
8: was
10: legal
8: an extra
10: protections.
8: 20 seconds. So, Congressman, we'll start with 45 seconds for your answer, and we'll go from there.
11: Look, the Washington Senate establishment, including the Democrats, who have been there for, in some cases, 50 years, have failed to solve this problem. And that's why Trump is able to weaponize the issue. And that's why I was the first in this race to call for abolishing ICE, but I went farther, to say that they need to be prosecuted as well. We need accountability, which this current Senate has not delivered to the Trump administration. You can't enforce the law if you think you're above it. But I've also laid out a very clear immigration plan that includes putting immigration enforcement back in the Department of Justice where it belongs. That's the answer to your question. We deserve an immigration system that incentivizes people to come here legally, not illegally, and has a pathway to citizenship for everybody who's part of our community and wants to work hard to earn the right to be citizens alongside the rest of us.
9: All right, now we have an opportunity for each candidate to ask the other a question. The campaigns were given an opportunity to prepare the question in advance, and a coin toss was used to decide which candidate gets to ask their question first. Senator Markey, you may ask your question of Congressman Moulton now.
10: Yeah, thank you. And I'll raise this. Last spring, President Trump began his bombing of Iran. And that was the commencement of the war against Iran. And 2 weeks later, on the floor of the United States House of Representatives, there was an impeachment motion that was brought out. You voted no on that impeachment motion. And then subsequently, you voted for the $1 trillion for Trump and Pete Hegseth to have to conduct and continue this war against Iran. Could you please explain why you would vote against impeachment of Donald Trump as he commenced the war in Iran and then vote for that $1 trillion budget that he's using even today to conduct that war?
11: Senator, I have voted repeatedly to impeach Donald Trump, but we want it to actually happen. And so the timing matters, the vote matters, and the hypocrisy that you would attack me as someone who has been tirelessly showing up on TV, and by the way, not afraid to go on Fox News. You don't go on Fox News. You don't show up on Sean Hannity's show. We need to take on these MAGA Republicans. We need to show up with the credibility of people who have seen the consequences of failed leadership in Washington on the ground in the Middle East. And that's why I would never take your vote for the war. You have this specious way to try to imply that supporting the troops, as most Democrats do, supports the war in Iran, when I have been one of the most outspoken opponents of that war. When you voted for the war in Iraq, Senator, you voted to send people like me, thousands of young Americans, to risk their lives. Don't dismiss that, Senator.
10: I just want to have a chance to get in.
11: Senator, Senator, don't dismiss the 4,996 families.
8: Senator, you have 30 seconds.
10: Thank you so much.
11: Loved ones' lives in that war that you voted for.
10: Congressman Moulton, he's just playing to the Fox MAGA playbook. He did not support impeaching Donald Trump after he began the illegal, unconstitutional war against Iran. And then 6 months later, in December, just 8 months ago, he voted to give Trump and Pete Hegseth $1 trillion, give this MAGA playbook another $1 trillion. That's what's playing out. We have a national security crisis in our country. We have an economic crisis in our country. And it all goes back to not standing up to these MAGA Trump House and Senate members. That's what I have done. He instead voted no to take them on.
9: Congressman Moulton, you now can ask Senator Markey a question. Based on what just happened, he'll be able to reply and you'll get a final rebuttal.
11: Just real quickly, supporting 61 Trump nominees, that is the MAGA playbook. And that's what you did, Senator. This is my question. Senator, in the newly released Epstein files, your name appears repeatedly. And I'm not going to go into all the details. But I just want to ask one question. And I ask it from the perspective of a father of two young girls at home. Why would you even take a meeting with a lobbyist on behalf of Jeffrey Epstein? Just how could you do that long after he was convicted?
10: What you are doing right now is absolutely reprehensible. I have never met Jeffrey Epstein. I don't know Jeffrey Epstein. I have been calling for the investigation of Jeffrey Epstein since day one at 8 a.m. I don't know him. And what he's done is reprehensible. The predatory practices which he engaged in, targeting young girls, is absolutely reprehensible, as is what you're doing right now. I have never had any relationship with Epstein. I have no business with him. And what you're saying right now is absolutely the worst of the playbook of destruction and character assassination, which is so characteristic of MAGA Republicans.
9: Congressman, the Epstein files, as you know, are enormous. You can find a lot of names in there. Can you provide any more specifics about the context in which Senator Markey was mentioned?
11: Senator Markey's name appears repeatedly in the files in the context of doing a favor for one of Epstein's pals who was sex trafficking women. And if that's not reprehensible, I don't know what is. But I just asked a simple question that he refused to answer. It's not about Jeffrey Epstein himself. It's about a lobbyist meeting with you on his behalf. I've heard so many at these town halls, people always come up to me and say, thank you for showing up in our community, Seth, because Senator Markey doesn't show up and I can never get a meeting in his office. And yet,
8: Congressman, thank you.
10: This just can't continue. You asked for specifics. Adam, you're not getting specifics from him. He's not giving you the details. I gave you the details on Divergent and Aura and WebAI and his investment. He's not giving you those details. And in terms of my showing up, the mayor of Lynn, his biggest city, has endorsed me. The mayor of Salem, his hometown, has endorsed
8: me.
10: I show up and deliver. They have a choice. They are selecting me in this
8: race.
11: They endorsed you before I got in the race, Senator.
10: No, they did not.
8: We have another question from both of our candidates on a very important topic that we have touched on already here tonight. You both have stated your opposition to the war in Iran. We're a little more than 5 months into the conflict. But here's what I want to ask you. If this war is ended, what action would you support if Iran moved again to shut down the Strait of Hormuz? Congressman Moulton, 45 seconds.
11: Well, first of all, we need to return to diplomacy. Diplomacy is what any combat veteran will tell you should always be the first choice. That's what I learned serving on the ground in the Middle East, seeing thousands of Americans killed and maimed by the vote that the senator took. What diplomacy means with Iran is returning to the Obama nuclear deal. I was the first person to speak on this PAC Capitol steps after Nancy Pelosi when that deal was proposed, because I fought tirelessly to get that passed. And what it does is it's actually empowered the moderates in Iran who are fighting for regime change. When Trump ripped that up, it empowered the hardliners. What we need to do right now is take away the leverage that Iran has. I would ship the oil up north through Iraq to reduce that pressure and then get to the negotiating table as soon as possible.
8: Senator Markey, 45 seconds.
10: We have to go back to the negotiating table. The treaty which Barack Obama and John Kerry negotiated was working. Its full scope safeguards by the International Atomic Energy Agency over the nuclear program in Iran. That deal was in place. Donald Trump destroyed it. We have to go back to renegotiating a nuclear deal. And at the same time, we have to once again learn the lesson of the Strait of Hormuz. The price of energy in Massachusetts is set in the Strait of Hormuz. We need to take my legislation that was passed in 2022, put it back in place next January for wind, for solar, for all electric vehicles, for battery storage technologies that are going to be the energy independent solution which we need. We just have to get out of these Middle Eastern quagmires.
8: Thank you. That's your time.
9: Our next question comes from the Bay State Banner, our media partner. It's also for both candidates. Due to historic redlining, dense paving, and industrial zoning, many communities of color experience significantly higher urban heat island effects, higher asthma rates, and less canopy cover. How are you addressing climate impacts in underserved communities? 45 seconds, Senator Markey, you start.
10: No, thank you. In the 2022 climate bill, I was able to work to include $60 billion for environmental justice for communities like Boston and Brockton and Lawrence and Malden and Springfield, the asthma capital of the United States. And that funding was meant to remediate that historic environmental injustice in poor and urban communities. We have to restore that funding. I was successful successfully getting the funding for an urban forest program for the city of Boston to be able to plant hundreds of trees in Boston. I work with Mayor Wu in order to accomplish that goal, and that funding is there and it is being implemented to make sure that that tree canopy is in place for the people in the poorest parts of the city of Boston.
9: All right, Congressman Walton.
11: These are nice ideas and I support them too, but we need transformative change for communities in Massachusetts. And that's why I have put forward a transformational regional rail program that will make it faster than driving to get around eastern Massachusetts. Imagine being able to live on the North Shore and work on the South Shore, because every train from the north goes through to the south and west. Every train is electrified. And we finally have rail service like the rest of the world enjoys. I mean, Morocco has high-speed rail. You should be able to get to Springfield in 45 minutes, not on the old-fashioned commuter rail program that the senator supports. But here's the brilliant piece. When you do this, all the rail yards around North Station and South Station become developable land for housing. and all the rail yards around South Station and those environmental justice communities become housing and parks that's transformative for those communities and transformative for everybody's commutes.
8: Congressman, thank you. This question also for both candidates, and it's one facing many Massachusetts cities and towns right now. Do you support data centers, those hyperscale data centers being built in Massachusetts? Congressman Moulton, 45 seconds.
11: I do not support any data centers that do not have the approval of the local community. There are some communities that want them, most do not, and that absolutely reduce electricity prices, not raise them, protect more of the environment than they impact, and will actually create jobs here in Massachusetts. These should be decisions empowered by the local communities. Now look, AI is not going to go away, and Massachusetts should be part of the AI future. But I believe that the generation that grew up with the internet and is going to have to live for decades with AI should be charting our way forward.
8: Congressman, thank you so much. Senator Markey, 45 seconds. Do you support data centers, those hyperscale data centers being built in our state?
10: Any community should be able to veto any data center from coming into their community. They don't want it. They should not have it. And why? Because they can see the impact of higher electricity prices, higher water prices, environmental degradation in their community. If they don't want it, they should not have to have one of those plants in their community. But we need more than that. We need to pass my AI Civil Rights Act so that the discrimination in the real world doesn't move online. That's why the civil rights groups of America have endorsed my AI Civil Rights Act. We need an AI and environment bill to protect against environmental degradation. We need AI and children and teenagers' privacy bill of rights, because we have a mental health crisis led by AI in our youth community.
8: Senator,
10: we need to put
8: time,
10: those protections in place.
8: We're going to continue on this topic.
9: You've actually both anticipated where we want to go next with this. There is, as you both know, widespread concern that AI could trigger job loss, jeopardize privacy, and just generally erode our ability to think as humans. Senator Markey, in 45 seconds, what's the federal government's responsibility when it comes to regulating AI?
10: Well, I was successful just 3 months ago with Senator Cassidy, Republican from Louisiana, in passing my AI privacy bill of rights for teenagers and children. 2 years ago, 1 in 9 teenage girls contemplated suicide. 1 in 4 teenage girls actually attempted suicide in our country. 1 in 5 LGBTQ youth attempted suicide. We need protections in place for those kids. We need protections in place against civil rights violations. That's my law. Against environmental degradation. That's my law. And AI and workers. These companies want to turn workers into automatons in their manufacturing facility, in their factories. My law protects against AI being used in a way that just turns human beings into robots.
9: Okay, we'll leave it there. Congressman Moulton.
11: AI needs to be protected, and it needs to be the federal government that steps up to do this. And yet again, the federal government under the current leadership has just failed. This is another failure of the Democratic establishment, and frankly, the whole congressional establishment in Washington. And a good model is not what the Congress did with the telecom bill that the senator is so proud of. Because in 1996, he passed a piece of legislation to deregulate the telecom industry. It created a lot of billionaires who were supporting his campaign, but it did nothing to protect kids. And as a father of two little girls, I frankly dread the time when they become teenagers and get on social media. That should be the lesson of what not to do. We need to protect our kids. And one of the proudest pieces of legislation I've passed is 988, the National Mental Health Hotline, that on its own has decreased teen suicide by 11%.
8: Congressman, thank you.
10: No, I just need to respond because that was inaccurate. Okay.
9: Okay, we'll give you a brief response then, Congressman.
8: 30 seconds, Senator.
10: My legislation created the Child Online Privacy Protection Act. That's the law by which YouTube and other companies get sued. I also was able to build in an $80 billion program. Every time people make a phone call, there's a little tax on that phone call. That's what pays for the computers and libraries across the country. That's what helps to pay for kids to have computers on their desk in Brockton, in Boston, in Springfield, and Worcester, across this country. That's my program, taking care of the kids of this nation to make sure they get the tools they need to advance and to protect themselves.
9: The last word briefly goes to you, Congressman Walt.
11: I don't think that any family of teenagers out there tonight thinks that our kids are safe from the internet. And that's why we need a new generation of leadership to change it.
8: Okay, thank you both. Another question for both of you, and I promised we'd come back to this topic. Healthcare costs, they are soaring. What is one reform that you have proposed or plan to propose to rein them in? Congressman, 45 seconds.
11: The senator and I both support healthcare as a universal right. We both support universal healthcare. We have a slight difference in that I think Medicare should be available to all. The senator thinks it should be imposed on all. But one of the things that my plan does, which President Obama has always supported as part of what his agenda was for Obamacare, although it didn't get passed by the Congress before I was there, because it actually allows unions and others who have fought hard for the health care plans that they want to hold on to those health care plans. For those of us like myself who get our health care from the VA, because I made a commitment to continue to going to the VA, not getting the gold-plated congressional health care plan, we can stay with the VA. But that competition brings down costs. And you're right, costs are soaring. And we don't need taxes to go up because of the senator's plan.
8: Congressman, thank you. 30-second rebuttal.
10: Thank you. First, and I'll be the health subcommittee chair.
8: Apologies. Next. You have 45 seconds to answer this first. Then you can rebut if you want.
10: Sorry. 45. Next year, I'll be the chair of the Senate Health Subcommittee if I win this race. My first order of business, restore the $1 trillion in Medicaid cuts that Donald Trump put on the books. That's going to be 300,000 people in Massachusetts who lose their coverage. Restore the Affordable Care Act cuts. That's going to take 300,000 people who are now seeing skyrocketing bills and give them back to subsidies, which they need. But beyond that, we need to pass Medicare for All. Bernie Sanders and I, we're fighting for Medicare for All to make sure that we take on the insurance companies, take on the big health companies in our nation, to make sure that everyone in our country gets the affordable health care which they need and they deserve. Health care is a fundamental human right.
8: Congressman, any rebuttal?
11: They say imitation is the greatest form of flattery. And Senator, I'm honored that you said healthcare should be a human right, because that's what I've said. Healthcare, housing, and education should all be human rights in our country. I think that after years of trying the senator's plan, which has not gotten healthcare for all, we need a different approach that will bring down healthcare costs and ensure that everybody in America has healthcare.
8: Any rebuttal? 30 seconds.
10: Yeah, thank you. Well, Congressman Moulton is not imitating me because he does not support Medicare for all. And we have a fundamentally broken healthcare system. We're running a sick care system, not a healthcare system in this country. And the only way to fix it is to move to Medicare for All, to make sure that everyone gets the affordable healthcare which they deserve for their family. Health is the first wealth, our great poet Ralph Waldo Emerson once said.
9: The next question comes from our partner, El Planeta. It is for both candidates. In Massachusetts, we've seen people with valid work permits or pending immigration cases detained. If the Democratic Party does regain control of the Senate, what specific legislation would you advance to guarantee transparency and due process? Senator Markey, 45 seconds.
10: Yeah, thank you. We have a crisis across Massachusetts and our country right now. ICE agents are descending upon our communities and just grabbing people who have legitimate work permits. By the way, I saw that up in Biddeford, Maine. I went up and visited Biddeford, Maine after Mr. Guerrero was murdered by ICE agents just 2 weeks ago. So we have to guarantee that we give all full legal protections to those workers. They're in our hospitals, they're in our nursing homes, they're in our restaurants, they're our construction workers. They have work permits, which are legal. And that's why, again, I have a $100 million program, the SHIELD Act, to make sure they get the legal protections which they need in order to continue to work legally here in the United States.
9: We'll leave it there. Congressman Moulton, what specific legislation would you advance?
11: Well, I want to be very clear. I have a very clear three-point immigration program. Number one, prosecute ICE. Prosecute them for violating the law. They need to be held accountable. Number two, create an immigration system that actually incentivizes people to come here legally, not illegally. My office has won 5 democracy awards, one of them for constituent services. We're regarded as one of the best immigration offices in the entire country, in part because we worked so hard to get our allies out of Afghanistan. But it was harder for them to go through the bureaucracy than it often is to come across the border. And three, we need a pathway to citizenship for everybody who's here. It's also why I have put forward the NOMACT. Yes, it's appropriately named. But what it would do is restore the right to prosecute federal officials for violating people's civil rights the way local officials can be prosecuted today.
8: Thank you. This question is for both of you, and this is another topic that we heard over and over again when we asked our viewers to reach out to us. So, Congressman Moulton, we're going to start with you. Do you identify as a progressive Democrat? Why or why not?
11: I do, because progressive means progress. And I have put forward one of the most progressive affordability agendas of anybody in Congress today, because it plants the flag in the ground and says that housing, healthcare, and education are just human rights. I talked about some of the things we can do to expand housing access, and I voted for many bills to do so. I also talked about what it would mean to make it faster than driving to get all around eastern Massachusetts. I mean, think about it. Living in Salem today, my wife couldn't work on the South Shore or out west because you just literally can't get there at rush hour. This will dramatically improve access to housing all across the state. We also need to make sure we have universal pre-K. That's not only good for our kids' education, it's great for working parents as well. Those are some of the things in my affordability agenda. And by the way, we pay for it because it needs to be paid for with a wealth tax on the mega millionaires because they need to pay their fair share too.
8: Congressman, thank you. Senator Markey, do you identify as a progressive Democrat? Why or why not? 45 seconds.
10: Well, I'm a progressive Democrat, and it's why Bernie Sanders has endorsed me in this race. Why Elizabeth Warren has endorsed me in this race. Why Ayanna Pressley has endorsed me in this race. Because I am the progressive in this race. And it's because I support Medicare for All. I believe in universal health care that is provided through a Medicare for All system. I believe in the Green New Deal. I believe that we need to have an energy revolution of wind and solar, all electric vehicles, battery storage technologies that are going to lower costs, reduce greenhouse gases, and have union jobs installing that. And I believe that we need to tax billionaires, but also to make sure that funding then goes to childcare, goes to education of kids in our cities so that they get the same
8: Senator,
10: opportunities
8: thank you. That
10: which
8: is your
10: I
8: time.
10: Receive
8: that is your time, Senator.
10: To become a part of the American dream.
8: Thank you. Next question comes directly from a Boston 25 News viewer, and it is for both of you as well. Do you believe that Israel committed war crimes in Gaza? Senator Markey, you have 45 seconds.
10: Yes, Israel committed war crimes in Gaza. They were dropping 1,000-pound bombs on entire city blocks, destroying hospitals, destroying schools. They were creating hunger amongst those who are most vulnerable, and Bibi Netanyahu was blocking the food being able to be supplied to them. And it is an absolute atrocity. We should provide no further military funding for Israel, for Bibi Netanyahu. What they have done is an absolute atrocity.

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1: That's what Prime Minister Netanyahu is doing, is one of the first in Congress to call for him to resign.
2: Thank you. That's your time.
3: The next question comes from a GBH listener. And we'll start with Congressman Moulton. What do you support or oppose that you believe your opponent does not?
1: Well, the first vote that I take when I get to the United States Senate will be not for Senator Schumer, because we need new leadership at the top as well. I will also not vote to support Trump nominees. And the senator hasn't just supported a few, he voted for 61 Trump nominees, including Secretary Rubio. I mean, Senator, you served for years with Senator Rubio. The guy's a snake. How could you vote to send him to the State Department? Look what he's doing to trans people across America. Look what he's doing to our service members who have to go fight his wars. I will not take votes like that at all. I will also not violate pledges I've made to the voters of Massachusetts, like the senator has with his fossil fuel pledge, which he's repeatedly violated. He violated that pledge in his last campaign, taking fossil fuel lobbyist money. He was forced to return it. Then he went back to those same donors and took it again. We need honesty from our senators.
3: All right, Senator Markey, what's something you believe or oppose that you would say Congressman Moulton does not?
4: Well, first I'd say, I reject all fossil fuel money. Someone tries to give it to me, they get it back. Congressman Moulton knows that. And in terms of snakes, well, Pete Hegseth is a war criminal, and Congressman Moulton voted a $1 trillion budget for the war in Vietnam, Iran, after Hegseth had made it clear what his intentions were. So this is all kind of red herrings. There's so many red herrings here, we need an aquarium, but that is just not accurate. If you want a big difference, it's Medicare for All. That goes to the health as the first wealth. That goes to whether or not every family in America can have affordable health care. Bernie Sanders and I, we want Medicare for All. Congressman Moulton does not.
1: We both support universal health care,
4: Senator. Not Medicare for All.
3: Okay, we have to call it there.
2: I'm going to move on to another question again from a Boston 25 viewer. We got a lot of questions from our viewers, which is awesome. And this is, how long is too long to hold public office? Do you support term limits? And if so, what are they? Senator Markey, we start with you. 45 seconds.
4: Well, we have term limits. They're called elections. And we have an election coming up in another 4 weeks. But elections are always about the future. And again, the voters are going to have to decide. Congressman Moulton, again, I'm going to keep coming back to this. He used his service on the Armed Services Committee to enrich himself to the tune of millions of dollars by having the companies Divergent and Aura and WebAI give him access to early investment opportunities. It enriched him, it enriched those companies, and he voted for those bloated defense budgets. Even last December, he voted for them. Public service is a trust. This should not be about self-service. This should be about public service.
2: Senator,
4: and
2: you,
4: that is what
2: time.
4: The test for this election should be.
2: Congressman Moulton, do you support term limits? What are they if you do? 45 seconds.
1: Yes, I do support them. I'm going to answer the question straight up. I do support them because I think too many people in Washington are clinging to power for too long. And frankly, running elections, not based on a 50-year record, but on allegations that are completely false against your opponent, like the allegation that he again leveled, when my family has been completely above the board. And on top of that, we have actually disclosed everything we've done. Well, the senator refuses to disclose his taxes. On top of that, I think we need to have an honest discussion about age limits. I mean, we've seen what's happened just in the last few weeks with Senator Graham and Senator McConnell. We cannot afford to lose a vote to Trump and the MAGA Republicans that might result in another conservative Supreme Court justice because a senator misses a vote.
2: Congressman, that's
1: due to a health reason.
2: That's your time.
3: Another question from a GBH listener. Once more, it's for both candidates. What's one vote that you've taken that you wish you could have back? Congressman Moulton, you first.
1: You know, that's a good question.
3: You were supposed to say that earlier in the debate, but that's okay.
1: Great questions, though. They're all great questions. Look, I vote on my conscience, you know, every single day. And I've taken votes that

0: have been politically unpopular. I took a vote that the senator has attacked me for example, saying that I thanked ICE, which is an absurd allegation because it was a vote to condemn a hate crime where they set a man on fire. Now, some people might say, you know, do you regret that vote because the senator is running completely false ads against you that numerous fact check organizations have said are just completely wrong and false? But I don't, because I'm always going to condemn hate crimes. And I'm always going to be able to go to sleep at night because I think I've done the right thing for my country and my kids.
1: Thank you, Congressman. Senator Markey, is there one vote you wish you could have back?
2: Yes, I wish I had not voted for NAFTA in 1993. That was a mistake. There weren't environmental and labor safeguards. But I learned that lesson, which is why I voted against a trade deal with China, a trade deal with countries all around the world. Because I now came to the conclusion that those trade deals, they get exploited. They wind up with workers paying the price. They wind up with families losing their jobs. So I've been endorsed by the AFL-CIO in this race because they know I understand that their jobs are dependent upon fair trade. And when these trade deals go awry, it's their families that pay the price. And those are the families I stand up for. And that's why the AFL-CIO has my back in this race.
1: Senator Markey, we're going to stay with you for just a moment. What was your signature legislative achievement and when was it passed?
2: Well, I would say that it was in 2022, just 4 years ago, when I was able to create a climate bank of $20 billion that was unleashing $150 billion of clean energy money coming to communities all across Massachusetts, creating thousands of jobs and reducing greenhouse gases that are endangering our coastline, endangering families all across the Commonwealth. And also in that legislation, $60 billion worth of environmental justice funding for Brockton, for Boston, for Lynn, for Springfield and communities all across the Commonwealth. And simultaneously, the tax breaks for wind and solar, offshore wind, that I was
3: Senator,
2: able to build into
3: you.
2: That bill
3: that
2: to create
3: time.
2: Economic growth and lower electricity prices in Massachusetts.
3: You have 45 seconds.
0: 988, the National Mental Health Hotline, because it's saving thousands of lives every single month. And I passed it after becoming the first member of Congress, sitting member of Congress, to talk about my own mental health struggles when I disclosed dealing with post-traumatic stress after Iraq. And I've never been more honored than to travel around the country and have people come up all over the place and say, Seth, thank you for sharing that story because it's enabled me and my family to talk about our mental health struggles. That one bill has reduced teen suicide by 11% just on its own. It has several options for veterans and LGBTQ youth that Trump is trying to take away. We're working in a bipartisan coalition to restore it. But that's a piece of legislation that's saving thousands of lives, and I'm proud of it.
3: Thank you for your time here. We're almost at our time, but we're going to do a quick lightning round, if you would humor me. You each have 5 seconds to respond. Congressman Moulton, you get the first question first. Who should the next top Democrat in the Senate be? 5 seconds.
0: It should not be Chuck Schumer. Now, I've made a promise that until I get there, I won't say who I have in mind.
3: Okay.
0: But
3: you.
0: I do think there
3: Senator
0: are new
3: Markey,
0: leaders.
3: 5 seconds.
2: We need a big debate about new leadership in the Senate, the direction of the Senate. We have to first win the Senate, but we need that debate about new leadership.
1: Senator Markey, would you support another government shutdown to achieve Democratic victories or block President Trump's agenda?
2: I would absolutely support another government shutdown. I supported the government shutdown last year to protect the Affordable Care Act. I would support another government shutdown this year to protect priorities of Massachusetts.
0: Absolutely. And if you think the Democrats in the Senate today are fighting hard enough against Trump and the Republicans, then vote for the status quo. If you want stronger fighters, that's why we need new leadership.
3: We have reached the closing statements of our debate. It's been a good one. I appreciate you both. 45 seconds, Congressman Moulton, you go first.
0: You know, you've heard two different visions for the future of Massachusetts tonight. You've heard one vision that's very much steeped in attacks, the Trump sort of style of attacking your opponent and trying to win an election based on dismantling his record. And you've seen a positive vision for the future. The reality is that we need change in Washington. And I say that with respect for the senator's 50 years of service. There just comes a time to pass the torch to the next generation. And there's no better time for that than now. If you're happy with the status quo, then vote for the senator. But if you believe in change, if you believe in a new generation of leadership with bold new ideas to take Massachusetts forward and to fight harder against Trump and the MAGA Republicans, then I ask for your vote in this election.
1: Thank you, Congressman. Senator Markey, now it's your turn.
2: Thank you. This is a clear choice in this election, and it's who will fight hardest for your families. I'm partnering with Elizabeth Warren and Bernie Sanders, and that's why they're endorsing me, to fight for lower electricity prices, lower health care costs, to ensure that child care is available and affordable for everyone in our nation. That's the progressive agenda for today. And as opposed to Congressman Moulton, I do not benefit from sweetheart private equity deals in the committees that I serve on. I will never do that. That's what Congressman Moulton represents with the $350,000 in corporate PAC money he has received in this race.
3: And Senator Markey,
2: there's a clear choice,
3: that
2: and
3: is your
2: I ask
3: time.
2: For your vote.
3: And I thank you, Senator Markey and Congressman Moulton, both for the spirited debate tonight. Thank you for being here. And thank you to everyone at home, on their cell phones, wherever you're watching this right now, from our Boston 25 viewers and GBH listeners. On behalf of my co-moderator, Adam Riley, I'm Carrie Cavanaugh. Thank you so much for being here tonight and this very important conversation. Have a good evening.
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10: I'm Trina Casey. Tune in tomorrow. Jim and Marjorie are back at the BPL. They'll speak with CNN's John King, plus Boston Medical Center's Dr. Catherine Gergen-Barnett. That's tomorrow on BPR, starting at 11 on 89.7 GBH.
11: As Ukraine strikes deeper into Russia, Vladimir Putin mostly shrugs.
12: He's treated the increased blowback from this war, from the Ukrainian drone strikes, like this kind of minor inconvenience.
11: Still, ordinary Russians are taking notice. I'm Marco Werman, also Ireland's public registry for people convicted of domestic abuse. Advocates warn of unintended consequences.
13: Being on such a registry is so stigmatizing.
11: And celebration with caution at World Pride in Amsterdam after an attack on Berlin's Pride Festival.
14: We all feel this rising intolerance. We all feel we're less safe on the street.
11: Plus, in Slovakia, UNESCO World Heritage status might be too much of a good thing, and we remember the mountaineer who inspired a generation of Arab women.
15: It's not a very common thing to see like a hijab-wearing athlete or a hijab-wearing mountaineer.
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16: 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Two Republican senators who threatened to block acting Attorney General Todd Blanche's nomination to be permanent Attorney General now say they will support him. The announcement from Senators John Cornyn and Tom Tillis comes after Blanche yesterday formally rescinded the $1.8 billion